0: Day brings a chance for showers into the afternoon, then showers are likely. Could hear thunder, high at 82, mostly cloudy. Chance for showers and storms Sunday night. From the Weather Channel, I'm Jeff Eno on 760 WJR, where Michigan comes to talk.
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8: 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You're listening to The Guy Benson Show. Filling in for Guy Benson, here's Paul Morrow.
9: Guys, Paul Morrow here, filling in for the great Guy Benson. And speaking of great, we got a great guest. Full disclosure, he's a friend of mine. The voice of the Rockies. If you didn't know it, you know it now. You know, I always forget these things go out nationwide. And we got somebody that is a big deal out there in the Rocky Mountain region. We got Ross Kaminsky, great radio host and friend. Russ, welcome to the big show.
1: Oh, my gosh. One of my favorite people. I had no idea I was going to be on with you when I got asked to do the hit today. Man, it's good to talk to you, Paul.
9: It's great to talk to you as well from the other side of the mic. Normally, you're interviewing me, and it's a very different circumstance because I'm fully clothed this time.
1: that makes one of us.
9: So, anyway, I don't even want to ask. So, look, let's get to the most important thing here, which is to recognize that, pal, you're no athlete. Folks, if you don't know, the voice of the Rockies decided he was going to take up pickleball, and I'll let him finish the story. What happened to you, man?
1: The very first time, so let me just tell you the dumbest thing, Paul. I decided to play pickleball because I was getting hurt playing racquetball because I hate losing and I was running into the walls and all this stuff. So I'm like, okay, that seems like a nice, easy game. And so the very first time I ever played, I was lunging forward and low for a shot, and I felt a pop in the back of my leg, and I ripped the hamstring tendon fully off the bone, and I had surgery last Friday, and I'm recovering slowly. So wait, you're saying that your friend here, who's, you know, a 5'9" Jew, is maybe not a world class athlete?
9: Well, I didn't say it in quite those terms, but I mean, I guess you went to it. You caught the that was the dog whistle. Well, we're sorry to hear it, but really not very sorry. All right, let's move beyond that. I'm sure you're a young man. You're going to be fine. That pickleball's a killer. That's why I never play it. But I hear it's a big deal, but they play it. There's a big joint just opened up down the block from me. There's people going in and out of there constantly, so there must be something to it. I don't know. But let's get to why you're here today, which is not to discuss your maladies, but, of course, the fact that we are in the middle of some kind of political earthquake that we're all trying to understand. And I don't think that's an overstatement. And you just had one happen in your backyard. As I said, you're the voice of the Rockies. Everybody out there knows you. I've seen it. I've been out there. Last time I was, what was I doing out there? CrimeCon.
1: CrimeCon.
9: You met there, yeah. So, and by the way, thanks for that drink you didn't buy me. And so you got a front row and center seat to the next iteration of this nonsense. We have this Mila Kiros taking over from a longtime Democrat. She's obviously going to win the general. Look, is this just, you know, sort of a spasm occurring in these blue cities and it's very localized? Or are we seeing a genuine sea change on the left in the Democratic Party?
1: That's obviously the question for politics going forward.
9: Right.
1: And I don't have a definitive answer, but if you make me guess, I'll guess it's a little bit more than just temporary, kind of in the same way that the Tea Party, which evolved to a certain degree into MAGA and the Trump coalition, that kind of thing. Like, a lot of people said, oh, this Tea Party thing is going to be temporary. And it's not exactly dominant, perhaps, but MAGA is. But it's definitely not temporary either. And I think part of what's going on, Paul, is we now have a generation not only of young people being trained to disdain the American Constitution and freedom and capitalism and Jews, right? But also we have these silos now where all these people are getting their information from social media. And so they are only hearing voices that mimic their own. And I think it's going to be self-reinforcing for a while. And I think it's not going to be as temporary as you and I would hope.
9: Yeah, I mean, that is kind of disheartening. I'm going to tell you, look, I like to actually bring optimism to these kinds of conversations. And from where I sit, it does have a shelf life. Why? Because it can't work. It doesn't work everywhere in the world that's socialism / communism, because a number of them are sliding well into communism. It just doesn't work, and it's never worked anywhere. As Margaret Thatcher said, eventually you run out of other people's money. And that, you know what? Math. You know, what's his name? Fiorello LaGuardia, a great mayor we had here in New York City, said there's no Republican or Democratic way to pick up the garbage. At the end of the day, that it has to work. That's it. And if it's not going to work, then eventually they're going to lose. But boy, will they do some damage in the meantime. Let's go to another aspect of what I think is driving this, and that is blatant anti-Semitism. Now, you're Jewish, right? You and I talked about that. I can't remember what you told me.
1: Yeah, all right, absolutely. So, all right, proudly so.
9: All right. So, and you are a supporter of the nation of Israel. So
1: very much.
9: We've talked about that. So is this now going to be a blatantly, I don't buy the hard, bright line distinction between what they call Zionism, which is just a euphemism for anti-Israel, and anti-Semitism. Because, number one, of all the dog whistles that go out there when they say anti-Zionism, you know, the people on the ground get what they're saying. But also you see the attacks. And one of them happened in your neighborhood, right, in Denver, that this Mila Kiros won't even call anti-Semitism. You got the Egyptian guy to lit people on fire. And he did it for blatantly anti-Semitic reasons. Mm-hmm. And yet she won't even call it that. So in light of that, in life, we're going to play that clip in a moment. But in light of that, is the Democratic Party sort of on an irrevocable slope into being the anti-Semitic, not anti-Zionist, anti-Semitic party?
1: So I will say yes, in part. I don't think they will end up taking over the whole party, but I think they will be this lingering cancer in places like Denver and Seattle and Manhattan and other places like that, where you have these young, downwardly mobile, overly educated, but incredibly ignorant, young voters, mainly young white women, who have been trained that if you're white, you are inherently an oppressor. And if you are brown or some other version of not white, then you are inherently more virtuous because obviously you've been oppressed. And that's why these people hate Israel, which they perceive as white, even though it's really not that white a country. They hate the U.S. for the same reason.
9: Right.
1: They see both of them as white countries.
9: The Israel, it's exactly right. Israel is a proxy for America, not just because what they like to say, you're funding genocide, America, you're propping that nation up. Really, why Israel is such a target of their ire is because it looks too much like America. It's too successful. It looks too westernized. It's progressive. The only place in the Middle East as a, let's say, LGBTQ person that even remotely safe for you is Israel. Palestinians live better in Israel. No other nation in the Middle East does anything for the Palestinians. The Jordanians had to take 3 million of them in. They don't want them there. Have you ever heard Egypt roll out the red carpet for them? No, they keep a buffer, of course, between them in the Sinai. So, you know, this canard that somehow or other Israel is at the heart of all the problems there is just nonsense. Now, that said, I would like to see the Trump administration move more forcefully on Gaza. You and I have talked about this. When Gaza was essentially wiped out following the October 7 attacks, and it went the way it went, and Hamas wouldn't relinquish, one of the promises we got from the administration is that it was going to be rebuilt, and it was going to be a place the Palestinians wanted to be. Now, whether or not that can ever happen or not, I don't know if the Palestinians will ever be satisfied with just Gaza. But are you frustrated with the fact that we haven't seen a lot of movement in terms of rebuilding Gaza?
1: Interesting question. I think I'm going to slightly disagree with you on this one. And the reason I'm not frustrated is that I believe that Gaza is largely populated by people who are perfectly happy with what happened on October 7th, by people who celebrate and dance in the streets when Israeli civilians get murdered. And I don't really care what happens to Gaza or Gazans until such time as they are willing to say, yes, we want to live in peace. And until they are willing to live in peace, they can rot for all I care. I want peace. I want them to come to that. I want them to come to a situation where Americans and Israelis and the Saudis and whoever else says, all right, now we know you guys are going to behave like normal people and we can rebuild. But I have no interest in doing the rebuilding first, because they've never wanted peace, and I think they still don't.
9: So essentially what you're saying is it wouldn't work. We could make it into the Riviera, they're never going to be satisfied. It's always going to be, we need all of the Israeli land.
1: Yeah, until you kick the Gazans out, and then of course you'll have all the leftists talking about ethnic cleansing and genocide and stuff like that. So I think it's not going to happen, and you know, it's fine with me. Let's just kill Hamas one or two or three at a time and just let it sit there as long as it's contained.
9: And that's kind of where it is right now. Well, I promise you a clip. I want to play this clip from your new congresswoman, it looks like, Mila Kiros, relative to that firebombing attack I talked about. Because to me, this just was a jaw-dropping. Can we roll 19, guys?
10: That firebombing attack in Boulder on the group of peaceful protesters there that were protesting in support of the Jewish hostages being held by Hamas, was that firebombing attack on them an act of anti-Semitism?
11: I don't know what was in the heart of the perpetrator. All I know is that he went and attacked innocent people because of what they might have believed. And I don't even know what the people that were at that protest believed, too. In fact, most of them were probably just there to, you know, ask that the people who were kidnapped during October 7th be returned home to their families. That's not a political statement in and of itself.
10: But you would not describe it as anti-Semitism?
11: I don't know. I don't know what his intentions were.
12: Wow.
13: Shocking.
9: Yeah, I mean, you know, come on. As the old saying goes, it walks like a duck, it talks like a duck. I mean, are you kidding me? And I got to ask you, because you're out there.

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1: Play. Because one of the things, the red being communist and green being Islamist, one of the things that the Islamists have done here, and those people are not strictly, by the way, Islamic themselves. A lot of them is just, as you said, young white women and men, a lot of them women, who have just decided that they have to take on the Gaza issue because it represents oppressed versus oppressor. And they have managed to coalesce with the traditional civil rights groups, mostly African Americans, but also the gay groups, right? LGBTQ, I can't even say it, the trans groups, etc. And this is the so-called grievance Big Ten. It's a very canny move politically. You see it here in certain individuals in New York who very cognizantly do it. They all share the same funding streams, etc. And I think that's where all this is coming from. Here's my problem, and I want to ask you, this is a tough question, but I'm going to put you on the spot. Every city in America with a million or more is a blue city. They're all going this way. And I think it's going to continue. I don't see too many of them holding the line. You can run them down. You can name them all. What happens when all of our cities look like this, but yet the rest of the country doesn't? And people continue to vote with their feet and go to Florida, go to South Carolina, go to Texas. I mean, are we setting ourselves up for a civil war here? What do you think it looks like in 10, 15 years?
2: Yeah, so another great question. There's a few different answers. One, to the extent that people leave, that those places will have less representation in Congress, which is good. But to give you a more philosophical answer, I'm sure you're well acquainted with Ayn Rand, and yeah. My son's middle name is Rand. Mm-hmm. And in Ayn Rand's magnificent novel Atlas Shrugged, basically what happens is you have kind of the left start dominating things and start attacking the productive members of society, right? Saying, we want your knowledge, we want your stuff, we're going to tax the bejesus out of you, which is a little different than the Islamic thing. But my point is, things get much worse before they even start getting better. And my mindset is like that, Paul. I think you're right that these cities are, many of them are going to go that way. And I think that it will not get better until, unfortunately, these cities are really suffering. And perhaps we're living in an H.L. Mencken world where he described democracy as the theory that ordinary people know what they want and deserve to get it good and hard.
1: You know what? Mayor Koch here, when he lost an election, said something similar. He said, the people have spoken and they must be punished. And it kind of makes the same point, but I take heart in the fact that I really do believe it is somewhat ephemeral, because it just can't work. And at some point, these towns are going to bottom out. And hopefully they come back, as we saw here in New York in the 70s, 80s, and 90s. But you know what? It's going to be a long time, and we're going to have to suffer through it. Ross, I wish I had all day with you, man. You're my brother from another mother. We think very similarly, but we got to go. We hope you heal up, and thank you for being here.
2: Thanks so much for having me, Paul. We'll talk soon.
1: You got it. Guys, we're going to take a break. Stay with us to the top of the half hour.
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8: Guys, Paul Morrow sitting in for the great Guy Benson, who is MIA today. Don't ask. We don't want to know. Now, Ross Kaminsky, great guest, voice of the Rockies. You can catch him out there on the radio. And he's got a Substack going these days, too. You can find Ross Report. Check it out. I get it, and I steal ideas from it. But, you know, one of the things you got to recognize is that there is a real international component of what's going on with these DSA votes. And you should recognize a couple of things. It's actually bigger than just the Israeli question. That's a big part of it because that works for them. Because, of course, it fits into this very simplistic oppressor paradigm. And in fact, Israel used to reside on the other side of that when it came to American progressives. Back in the 50s and 60s, Israel was sort of quasi-socialist. They had the kibbutz system, etc. And the feeling among the left here was that they were very much the friendlies. But they looked too successful after a while. They looked too much like Americans. As Ross said, they scanned mostly as white, unless, you know, Sephardic or some of the other, maybe the Somali Jews. There are some North African Jews, if you don't know that. Many of them are in Israel. But for the most part, it looked like America. And so they had to be the oppressors. And then when it came down to the fact that the Palestinians were darker skinned, that's the perfect confluence, and they became the oppressed. It's not a whole lot more complicated than that in how it switched. Stay with us now for the last half hour with Daniel DeMartino on international affairs in Latin America. You're not going to want to miss this.
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1: Guys, Paul Morrow, sitting in for the great Guy Benson. And we have now upcoming a guest who knows more about Latin America than most of the commentators out there combined. Why? Because he grew up in Venezuela and saw firsthand the deterioration of that great nation. Now, I've been to Venezuela back in the day, all right, when I was still working. And I got to tell you, that's a country that really has promise. They got beaches. They got, it's a little bit like America. You got everything smaller, obviously, but they got beaches, mountains, beautiful terrain, great people. They got some really cool cities. They got fishing villages. They got oceanfront. Forget about it. And yet the place is consistently a basket case, and it's because of their leadership. It's because of the strong arm leadership. And so there's a reason why I went into a little bit of international relations with Ross Kaminsky, because I wanted to demonstrate that the DSA, it's not just Israel, America, it's no borders anywhere, because that's what communism is. That's what communists want. They want the dictatorship of the proletariat globally. It's about classes. It's not about nations. People don't understand that. This is why you'll get people like Mamdani rooting against Team USA in the World Cup. Are you kidding me? The nation that took his family in. It's because they don't want nations done. The last thing they want is a powerful nation like a hyperpower, as it's called, America. So that's why I think Daniel DiMartino was such an important voice. He worked with an exile group bringing these kinds of issues to the fore. Every chance I get, I try to talk to the guy. You've seen him on the network. Terrific guest. So let's get him in. Daniel, welcome to the big show, pal.
2: Thank you for having me, Paul.
1: So listen, man, I have to ask you this. First of all, Venezuela now, of all things to happen, here it is, maybe making some progress, and we can talk about whether that's going as we would like it to be. And then, boom, fate, as the old saying goes, man plans, God laughs. You know, we have this terrible earthquake. What is the death toll up to from what you've heard? How is it going down there in terms of helping these people out and American assistance and sending down supplies? Are they getting to the people? Those kinds of the questions that a lot of Americans have. What are you hearing?
2: Yeah. So you're right. It is truly kind of like the drop that spilled the glass in this case. It's just really heartbreaking, right? Especially after we were having hope in Venezuela, suddenly there's the most deadly earthquake in Venezuelan history, a natural disaster. So the official death toll is too low to be true.
1: Right.
2: We know that the U.S. Geological Survey estimated that deaths were likely going to be between 10,000 and 100,000.
1: Right.
2: I don't think it's going to get to 100,000, but I certainly think it's over 10. That is because the number of buildings damaged is estimated at 58,000 buildings, most of which just fell apart. So, you know, even if it's just one person per building, you know, that's already over 50,000.
1: Right.
2: So clearly we're talking in the tens of thousands. There's a shortage of places to bury people right now. It's extremely heartbreaking.
1: Wow.
2: And so they're having to send body bags to Venezuela from other countries.
1: Wow.
2: Because the bodies are decomposing in the sidewalks and are about to explode.
1: Wow.
2: That's the visual image for people to have. Also, people need to understand that the Venezuelan regime totally didn't respond, essentially. Venezuelans were left to their own hands to rescue people, and thanks to the help of foreign countries, especially the U.S., that sent rescue teams, especially Israel, Mexico sent amazing rescue teams to Argentina, so many countries, even Syria sent rescue teams, okay?
1: Mm.
2: And those people have been helping, and those people have been helping tremendously, and Venezuelans have had incredible resilience, but Venezuelans right now are at a boiling point of really hatred towards the regime,
1: right?
2: Because you saw the police stand right next to the ruins of the buildings while people were looking for their family members, and all they did was either stand there holding a gun without helping, or they actively hindered the effort by stopping the aid or even robbing the earthquake victims.
1: Yeah. This is the Hamas model, which is you send aids. This is why, you know, just throwing money at something doesn't work. I go back all the way as before your time, kid, but in the 80s, Live Aid. And it was this big, big concert. All the pop stars came out. Everybody, I donated money. Everybody I knew donated money. They raised what would have been in today's money billions for Ethiopian famine. And like when they ultimately did the examination of it, none of the money got to where it was supposed to get. It was all stolen by the oligarchs. And that is always the risk in these things when the aid nation, NGOs step up. They're so corrupt when you have to rely on the people on the ground. And my understanding is that the only aid right now that's working is because America has such a strong presence there, thanks to body snatching Maduro and putting in Delcy as the one who's running things. She's beholden to us, that the Americans have been able to force some of the aid to get out there. But the bottom line is, the regime that's still in place is stealing a lot of it for their own benefit, their own. And you and I both know what's going to happen. There's going to be a black market now.
2: So I understand that, but so that they're not sending cash to the government. Nobody's sending cash to the government.
1: No, they're sending supplies. Yeah.
2: So they're sending supplies. A lot of this is being really well managed. I'll say I have to give credit for this because it's especially Samaritan's Purse, Catholic Relief Services. Even local Venezuelan groups and others have been able to set up hospitals, give things out. It's what other Venezuelans are giving from inside Venezuela, transporting it within the country, not foreigners from abroad, that the regime is interfering with and even stealing.
1: Wow. The idea that at this point they would be doing this kind of nonsense. And then what happens, which is what Hamas does, is ultimately they barter or sell it back to the population. And so what it really argues is that if you're not an NGO backed by a nation state that's got some power, as in us, because we're the only ones that really can do it, then, you know, this stuff is fair game to be stolen and stored someplace. So let me ask you this. Is America pre-earthquake now? Because we're going to have to do that now, right? Pre- and post-earthquake. Is America pre-earthquake? Were we moving quickly enough to stand Venezuela up in a way that holds promise for the Venezuelan people post-Maduro?
2: The truth is, I don't know, Paul, because, the plan really isn't public. We just know that the Secretary of State has three phases, and obviously everybody agrees with that. Everybody wants recovery. Everybody wants the country to be stable, and everybody wants a transition to democracy, except the regime, of course.
1: Right.
2: But there is no timeline. And so I think that is really the thing that is missing. That if the Trump administration announced, everybody would stay calm. Now, of course, I understand that maybe they don't because they don't want to undermine it with the regime. But it feels sometimes like the regime is undermining the plan, that the regime is happy about the earthquake. And they're trying to use this as an opportunity to remain in power for longer.
1: What a disaster. I mean, let me ask you this. You're an economist by trade, right?
2: Yes.
1: All right. So I have a theory, and I want to test it out on you here. And it comes from our latest complications with Iran. And let's actually deal with the Iran issue first. Is there a feeling in Venezuela that America has taken its eye off this hemisphere and places like Venezuela because of pivoting to Iran?
2: That was certainly a feeling until recently, yes, but not after the earthquake. I think America showed that it's still focusing on Venezuela very much.
1: All right, I'm glad to hear that because I actually started tweeting that immediately, that, you know, look, we got to help people down in Venezuela here, the American...
2: No, the help has been amazing.
1: Has to be there.
2: I will say, though, that there is a feeling inside Venezuela right now after statements by the U.S. rep there, John Barrett, that they are just way too cozy with the Delcy regime. Because not necessarily because, of course, they're still in power, but rather because they're literally praising their disaster response and saying it's been transparent and good, when in reality it just hasn't. That's just outright false. Like, you don't have to lie to us, you know?
1: Yeah, and the thing is, in this day and age, you know, Musk put the Starlinks up over Venezuela, the truth's going to get out.
2: That's right. And that's great, by the way. We also have to really praise Elon Musk with Starlink, because thanks to that, Paul, a lot of victims that were trapped inside the building were able to connect to the internet from the rubble of the disaster, and they were found and saved. Like, Elon Musk saved lives directly with that.
1: Well, this guy is the most one of the most significant transformative human beings in modern age, right? In the modern age, this guy. And you know what? He's young. Guys, what is he, in his 40s? This guy, forget about where he's going to end up. Now, here's where I was going with this. I feel like a lot of America, and you're an American now, whether you like it or not, you're here. The American, and maybe you're going to go back to Venezuela. I wouldn't be surprised someday if I find out you're the president down there. Now, you know, and if that's the case, you know, I'm always available to, you know, run all the police departments down there, all right? So, you know, remember my name. In all seriousness, though, you know, I feel like Americans are tired of foreign interventions, particularly in the Middle East. All right. I'm not saying we pull back, forget our allies there, forget Israel, forget our Gulf allies. No, you're going to stay engaged. But I feel like, you know, we keep hearing pivot to Asia, pivot to Asia. I feel like the pivot should be more to this hemisphere. And you're seeing the shift to the right and to common sense. USAID pulls back because of the Trump administration. And all of a sudden, you're seeing all these elections going to the right. I understand Brazil is still out there. I understand Mexico is still out there. I understand Nicaragua is out there. But pretty much everybody else is shifting towards a common sense right and a rapprochement with America and tying themselves to the American ideal and ideas. Is it time, in light of the fact that, look at the nations that are going well into the oil business here. We know Venezuela, and I know it's not the light sweet crude mostly, but we got to refine it. But we'll do that. We got, you know, businesses there. Chevron's got the license. You got Suriname discovering oil. You got Argentina coming to the floor. Guyana. I could go on, right? Mexico's even got oil. So you got all of this stuff emerging. Why are we screwing around with the Straits of Hormuz? Let the rest of the world worry about that. We got it all right here. What do you think about the idea of almost like an American, as in South America, Central American, OPEC, and more of an economic construct in our own hemisphere, building on the Monroe Doctrine, the Roosevelt Corollary, yada, yada, yada. Am I talking out my ear?
2: Well, you know that President Bush tried to do that, George W.
1: I know, and he went down to Colombia. I was there with your roommate.
2: And Hugo Chavez was who stopped it.
1: Yeah, exactly.
2: And so, obviously, I support that. I think that there, you know, I wish that the entire continent, from Canada all the way to Argentina, was ruled by free countries, and all of these countries could be allies, and there could be free trade between all of them. I think it would be very useful. I think you could get out of the, you know, religious and historical troubles of the old world, right, that exist there and don't in the new world. And I think that that's something that really unites the countries in the Americas.
1: Can we see Cuba come around at some point? What are we going to do with Cuba?
2: I don't know. I think that, you know, Secretary Rubio was very right to do what he did today, which is he sanctioned the Cuban Institute for quote unquote peace, which is actually an evil lobbying group that, you know, tries to brainwash Americans into supporting the Cuban regime, finances a host of bad activities, and also violates sanctions, launders money for the Cuban regime and cronies, and so they're deporting one man and his family that was working for them. I'm of the belief that this criminal shouldn't be deported, but instead arrested. So that's a different thing.
1: Well, it's interesting. You know, sometimes they just take that route. You know, he'll probably be, if next time they do a boat lift, he'll probably end up back here. But people don't realize that Cuba is actually a RICO. All right, that Gesa Corporation is a criminal organization. The Fidel Castro, you know, successors run the place, rip the place off, make every dime. When that falls, and I do think it'll fall during the Trump administration, it's going to be the best shot that we've had. People are going to see how bad it is.
2: Because that's going to really create a legacy for President Trump. I mean,
1: yeah.
2: If Cuba becomes a free country, if Venezuela becomes a free country, and I don't mean that, you know, these people remain in power, but that there is a change in who's in power, that's what he's going to be remembered for. If there is no change in the people who rule those countries, he's not going to be remembered for any of it at all.
1: There's no reason, with the resources we have in this hemisphere, food, fuel, everything, We got to jerk around with some of these places around the globe that'll never be stable and never get their act together. I think you're right. I think if Trump accomplishes that, it's going to be the greatest legacy he could have. And from where I sit, it solves so many problems. Daniel, we got to go. I always love checking in with you. Folks, listen to me if you haven't heard it before. The greatest transformations of the Trump administration in foreign policy. Yeah, the Abraham Accords are a possibility. But in the Mideast, they never miss an opportunity to miss an opportunity. Latin America is where our future should lie, in my opinion. And I think that the Trump administration agrees. This hemisphere is where it's happening. Daniel, we always appreciate you and hope we talk again soon.
2: Thank you, Paul.
1: All right, buddy. Folks, we're going to be right back for the end of our second hour. Stay with us. Paul Morrow on the Guy Benson Show.
0: Filling in for Guy Benson, it's Paul Morrow.

0: A little Tears for Fears there. Guy plays better music than Fela, by the way. Fela's music is a trouble.
1: Is very controversial.
0: I got to talk to Fela about some of his music choices. I got to tell you. This is stuff he must have played in his cab back in the day. He's going to end up driving a cab again if he keeps that up.
1: Jimmy drove a cab? Fela? I never heard about this.
0: I'm not going to comment on that. Let me do the show, please, if you don't mind. This is not comfortable when the producer actually is more entertaining than the host. So let me end this hour before we go into our final hour with the great Jonathan Turley, who you're going to want to stick around and hear, because he's going to tease out all these momentous decisions that we got yesterday and the day before relative to SCOTUS. Look, folks, the world is getting smaller, all right? The travel that's coming online, when I was a kid, you get on a plane, that was a big deal. Now people jump on a plane, $49, you're in a different hemisphere, all right? Some of these cheap airlines, it's a very different place. The communications are instantaneous. I mean, again, when I was a kid, if you made a long-distance phone call for some reason, your parents said to you, keep it short, because it was expensive. Now it's free on the phone, on a mobile phone, using an app. My point is, this stuff about our interrelatedness matters. And at some point, America, in my opinion, does have to step up and recognize something. We can't police the world. We do need allies. There's no reason to alienate all of Europe. We shouldn't do that. But that said, I don't want to be their protector forever as well. When it comes to Asia, of course we need allies there. But is it really our job to make sure China behaves on everything? I don't know. Maybe it is. Maybe we're so tied to them. But whose fault is that? As I said earlier, it's our own because we shipped our industrial base there. I think the great Teddy Roosevelt, to invoke him, because that's where Donald Trump is today, initiating that new library, had it right. This hemisphere has it all. The Roosevelt Corollary, 1902. Look that up, a continuation of the Monroe Doctrine. I'm Paul Morrow. Stick with us for the last hour and the great Jonathan Turley. We'll be right back.
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8: Seeing a little bit of a slow go on I-75 southbound near the Ortonville exit. We did have a crash there. It has been cleared from the roadway, but still some residual slowdowns. It was blocking the left lane and the left shoulder. So if you are heading that direction, allow yourself some extra time. Keep in mind that there is a plethora of events taking place throughout the evening, including Salute to America at Greenfield Village. So you can expect extra pedestrian and car traffic around the area. I'm Aaron V, WJR Traffic and Weather First.
9: And before midnight tonight, showers and storms are likely will fall back to 66. Sunday, chances for showers into the afternoon. The showers become likely. Could hear thunder. High of 82, mostly cloudy. Chance for showers and storms for Sunday night. From the Weather Channel, I'm Jeff Eno on 760 WJR, where Michigan comes to talk.
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0: So welcome back to the Guy Benson Show as we cut our last hour here on the week leading up to the 250th anniversary of America. It's obviously a big, big week here in New York. And apropos of that, we have a great guest, a perfect guest for that. As America reassesses where it stands on so many fundamental issues, and just personally, somebody who I see around the building sometime here at Fox, but I always wanted to talk to more in depth. So, Counselor Jonathan Turley, welcome to the Guy Benson Show, sir.
18: Thank you so much. Great to talk to you, my friend.
0: So, listen, not that, you've had anything to talk about over the last couple of days, but I'm going to run down in chronological order here a couple of these decisions that, you know, obviously everybody's up in arms about. But, you know, look, I think you and I are on the same page here in saying that, you know, reasonable minds can disagree, but the court got a lot right here. Let's run down. First, as they came out, real quick, the geofence decision, what does it mean, and why do you think it was correct?
18: Well, you know, the court has struggled with technology in the Fourth Amendment cases for many decades. In fact, you know, there's always been this race between technology and privacy is lost as technology advances. In some cases, in spectacular fashion, you know, the court used to have doctrines like the trespass doctrine, where technology allowed surveillance without trespass. So the court had to adjust. So this is another example of technology that the court is looking at and saying, whoa, this could really eviscerate the Fourth Amendment. You know, that you have these companies being asked for basically tracking information about individuals, unknown individuals in an area. And the court said, you know, that's going too far. We need some type of protection. Now, people need to keep in mind that a warrant is not a insurmountable challenge. Most warrants are approved. The vast majority are approved. Just that you have to show probable cause. You can't go on a fishing expedition.
0: Right. And, you know, look, this grew out of a lot of us saw this coming, not to get too lawyerly, but there was that Jones decision relative to putting a GPS on a car. And the court agreed a warrant was necessary there. And so, look, it was no big surprise. And I think even a lot of law enforcement agrees with it. There is the issue of whether you can, and I suspect now it's off the table, you can throw a geofence around an area as opposed to a specific person. Let me give you, for the audience, where this devolves to on the ground. You're trying to secure Times Square on New Year's Eve. You're worried about the fact that maybe there's somebody in there communicating by various means, and you're looking for words like bomb, jihad, detonation. You're going to need a warrant for that going forward, I guess, but is that not going to be an awfully difficult thing to get in front of a judge?
18: Yeah, it does make it a real challenge. And as you know from your own distinguished law enforcement career, the law enforcement is not you know, trying to deprive people of privacy, but they are also trying to find these bad guys, hopefully before they hurt someone. And the courts understand that, and they want to try to accommodate. And so we're going to have to see how this sort of plays out. It's easier to put sort of a geofence with a specific individual in mind to track that individual. To the extent that you're seeking information related to that individual, there might be some room at the elbows. It's going to be worked out as we go forward. But what the court is saying is that they can't allow the government just to sort of do a blanket search for whoever who was moving and about in a given area without something more. And I think that what we're going to see, as you note, we're going to see sort of the courts trying to calibrate this for more reasonable efforts.
0: This is what, you know, law generally, the saying is that it's 10 years behind the tech. And that's kind of true here as well. For the audience, you know, you want to think about it in real prosaic terms, the Guthrie case. One of the things you would do is geofence where she had been and see if an active phone was in there. You're not looking for a specific person. You're looking for a specific area. But as Jonathan points out, you can get that paper. Don't be lazy. Get the DA or the AUSA to write it. Get in front of the judge and you're likely going to get it. And if you don't, well, then you shouldn't have got it. You didn't write it up well, et cetera. Okay, let's move on. We got a lot of stuff to cover. Let's stay with the first day's decisions. We have the two decisions that seem to expand presidential power. One, I think, certainly does, of course, which is the FTC ruling, excuse me, but the firing of Lisa Cook initially was perceived as a loss. All right. Wow. He can't fire a member of the Fed. What's going on here? I mean, isn't that something the exec should be able to do? But it's actually more nuanced than that. Can you tease that out for the audience?
18: You're absolutely correct on that one. The decision on Cook was largely procedural. You know, Cook found out about her termination from a posting on social media by the president, which posted a letter that was itself rather general. And what the court said was, look, that's not enough. And you may still be able to fire her, but there are some basic requirements when you have to show cause. And this really didn't show any cause. This was just basically posting and saying, you're fired.
0: You're like done. The hit president the bricks.
18: Told. Yeah. Yeah. It was like his old show. And they're saying, nah, that makes for good reality TV, and it makes it really bad for this type of governmental change. So that one's very limited and fact-specific, and people, I think, overplayed it, as you noted, Paul.
0: Yeah, but the FTC ruling is a big move, is it not?
18: Yes, and that is huge. And, you know, many people doubted that Humphrey's executor, which is this underlying case, would ever be overturned. Now, most people don't know what Humphrey's executor is, but it is a foundational case that limited presidents in their ability to remove people in the executive branch and so-called independent commissions. Ever since it came down over 90 years ago, presidents have opposed it. Many scholars and judges have said, where does this come from? Now, some of us actually like the idea of independent commissions, but that's not the issue. The issue is, where in the Constitution does it say that Congress can create this hybrid creature that's a little legislative and a little executive? It's just not there. And what the court said was, yeah, this has been around a long time, and yeah, it has been very important, but that still doesn't mean that it is a valid constitutional interpretation. And they said, we just don't see it. We don't see in the Constitution where this authority comes from.
0: People don't recognize sometimes that the Supreme Court has constraints. And one of those constraints is called the Constitution. And it's not just that they're going to do what they think their party wants them to do or whoever appointed them wants them to do. The idea is to look, if you are a textualist, which I think is coming back involved, you know, as a free, you know, full disclosure, I'm a member of the Federalist Society as an attorney. You know, you want to, you know, there's an old saying, I remember from law school, and it's with, there's always this argument of who has the best constitution. I remember Ginsburg saying the best constitution actually is South Africa. It caused a big hullabaloo, and I think rightly so. But that said, you know what? maybe the Constitution isn't perfect. Maybe our system isn't perfect. But you know what? Having a Constitution is better than not having one. At least you got something to look to. And now you have a guiding document that was written by brilliant people and amended. And we can amend it as time goes on. And that was another part of their brilliance, is that you can update it. Let's move on. Campaign finance, I'm going to, you know, look at cuts both ways. It was win for GOP. I don't think anybody in the audience really wants us to tease that out. Let's get to the ones that really matter. The trans issue, they pinned it to danger. That is to say, women being potentially injured by men in sports. I think that just came down to a common sense argument. It doesn't take it off the table everywhere. It just punted it back to the states, very much like Roe v. Wade. So, you know, states, if you care that much, you got to either step up or continue with whatever you're doing. Individual states, California allows men and women's sports. If that's what the voters want there, that's what it is. You don't want it, you got to change it at the state level, get to the ballot box. More on that with Jonathan Turley here on The Guy Benson Show. I am Paul Morrow.
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3: President Trump gathering top tech companies to sign a new agreement to help fuel the global AI race. Executives from companies like Amazon, Google, Meta, XAI, and OpenAI are agreeing to pay for all the energy needed to run their planned data centers. They hope it will reassure communities wary of having data centers in their backyard.
4: We're here this afternoon for a historic signing that will help keep down utility bills very, very substantially, and electricity prices for millions of Americans, and in many cases for a lot of people that don't really understand why they're going up, but they're not going to be going up, they're going to be actually going down.
3: The president says the tech companies will build their own power supplies and will end up strengthening local grids. Around 3,000 new data centers are under construction or planned in the U.S. The data centers are expected to account for as much as half of U.S. power demand for the rest of this decade. With Fox on Tech, Connor Hansen, Fox Business.

0: the Guy Benson Show. It is Paul Morrow sitting in for the great guy, and we are still here with another great guy, Jonathan Turley, counselor at large. We got to go to the birthright citizenship thing. Now, look, feeling's very high on this one. Reasonable minds, again, can disagree on this. I want to pin you down on the legislative intent, because the argument on the right has been, this is not what the 14th Amendment was intended to do. It was intended to address a disparity in slavery. I heard the point made yesterday that American Indian children, Native Americans, did not even have the guaranteed vote for a number of years under this. How is it that it's been extended? Why is it reasonable for the court to rule as they did?
1: Well, you know, Paul, this came up, as you know, in the oral argument when Solicitor General Sauer said, look, much has changed since this was written. We have the birth tourism, which is a $1 billion industry. 10% of births in a given year are now to undocumented persons. But Chief Justice Roberts responded, said, yeah, times change, but the Constitution remains the same. And that's a valid argument. The key for the court is what it was not deciding. It was not deciding whether birthright citizenship is a good idea. And I think on that one, frankly, the answer is clear. It's a perfectly horrendous idea. That's why most countries have rejected it. Countries that used to have it rescinded it.
0: Right.
1: We are a ship of fools to embrace birthright citizenship. And people are using us as a virtual source of mockery. You've got these companies sending people over quickly to give birth, create citizenship in their offspring, and then head back to China or other places. So I don't think there's a lot. If you had a vote on the court as to whether birthright citizenship is a good practice, I expect you'd have a very strong majority. But what Chief Justice Roberts and Barrett said with the liberal justices is that we have, as an institution, long said that the 14th Amendment included birthright citizenship. Reading the text of subject to the jurisdiction thereof, which is the key language
0: right,
1: here,
0: right.
1: They said that's clearly to mean that you're subject as being in this country, and they went through a great deal of analysis as why they believe that. Now, on the other side, there are equally compelling arguments. Clarence Thomas gave a wonderful dissent, so did Alito. And, you know, they said, look, you know, this was about extending citizenship and protecting the rights of citizenship for freed slaves. No one imagined anything like this. And they said, you know, this is largely the creation of the court. And they mentioned this case that the court turned on and said, look, that case that happened so many years ago involved people who were lawfully. And so the court made a mistake. They should have been more narrow when they first started to deal with this issue. Now, all of that is compelling on both sides. And what you've said, what I've said, is that people need to separate themselves a bit from the personalities here. There's been a lot of anger with regard to Barrett because she voted against the president in this case, and also she

0: author the opinion on counting ballots after Election Day.
1: Right.
0: The fact is, Barrett is a conservative jurist. She often, and more often, votes with the president in conservative values. She's also an independent thinker. And, you know, the president, when he appointed his three nominees, said he wanted independent, principled nominees. He got them. I mean, the thing about it, I know he is really sort of slapped back at Gorsuch and Barrett, who have occasionally voted with the left of the court. His three justices were magnificent. They will go down as some of his most important parts of his legacy. Those three justices are brilliant jurists who have deepened the intellectual concept of this court. Now, that also means that occasionally they disagree with the president on major cases. But he should take great pride in his quality. I've been very critical of the nominee of President Biden, Justice Jackson.
1: Right.
0: You know, that is the point of comparison. You know, Jackson recently said that she didn't like having to look at history to figure out the original meaning of the Constitution, that it's basically easier just to solve problems and deal with whatever contemporary issues there are. That is a very different philosophy from the justices that President Trump appointed. So, yes, they disagreed with him, but they remain conservative jurists, and they have a very impressive list of cases to show that.
2: So, you know, look, this is one of those things that really, if you were watching it closely, was not much of a surprise, including to the president who pushed the issue. To me, it's a victory in a way. First of all, it was closer than anybody expected. But secondly, you know, he got the issue on the table. And now along with the SAVE Act, which is one of the other ways that you can try to fight back against this stuff, now you got to get law enforcement and Congress moving. Congress would be better, but as you and I both know, getting Congress to move in unison here is like, you know, tantamount to flying to Jupiter. But if you can get law enforcement making the kind of cases against birth tourism here, which apparently have not been a priority, you're going to get a lot of support nationwide. These are baby mills. They house them in these warehouses, these safe houses, primarily in California, but also down south. They have a lot of them coming in from the Caribbean basin. And you could, they're RICO cases. You can make those cases because it's just illegality organized by somebody who runs the location. There are at least conspiracy cases, but would be better, would it not? And this is where I want to take you. Would it not be better to have a statute on point relative to birth tourism? Do you see anything like that coming, or is there a better work around here that we can do to enforce that I'm not seeing?
0: I do think that's coming. I think Speaker Johnson indicated that that's what they want to do. There are a couple of different bills on the Hill. And the interesting thing about that type of legislation is that it will likely be challenged, but that'll bring it back before the Supreme Court.
1: Right.
0: They fell one vote short. And, you know, Justice Thomas in his dissent said, I don't believe that this ruling today will be able to withstand the test of history.
1: Yeah, yeah.
0: Now, some people noted that it doesn't have to stand the test of a year. If the court changes, particularly if there is a new Republican president and we have the addition of one more conservative, they only lost by one vote. Kavanaugh would have voted to strike down the executive order, but he said that he agrees that birthright citizenship is not in the 14th Amendment. So they are literally one vote short of that. So legislation would give them another chance to get to the court in the short term. Now, the ultimate solution is the 28th Amendment.
1: Yeah.
0: To actually ban birthright citizenship. Other countries have done that. Countries that did what we did and realized it's an incredibly moronic practice, and they got rid of it. Now, polls currently show that people, when asked, generally support birthright citizenship, but we've never had a national debate on it. This is a debate that has been confined to the courts. Now the courts are out of it, largely, and it's up to the country. So perhaps we should have that debate.
2: Well, I think we'll have that debate, and I think that's why it's important that the president fronted the issue. But I do think that in getting down to the voting public, it's going to get skewed by the media and the Democrats. And you and I both know how you ask the question is how people perceive what is just. And look, if we had a crystal ball and these people could look into it and see what's really happening with this, that is, recently, as 2 years ago, you had 1 in 10 birds in America being foreign born, then, you know, people would likely say, okay, this is no good. But you know what? I have no faith that we're going to get an amendment. What I'm thinking is a criminal statute, law enforcement, the SAVE Act. Okay, look, we got to take a quick break, but we're going to hang on to you, whether you like it or not, because we want to talk to you about your book, man. So, folks, stick with us. We got Jonathan Turley, counselor extraordinaire, constitutional attorney. You see him on the network all the time. We want to talk to him about this great new book he has out. Stick with us.
1: The American Red.
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0: filling in for Guy Benson, here's Paul Morrow.
1: So, folks, welcome back. Paul Morrow sitting in for the Guy Benson Show, and you have caught us in the lawyer hour. And this stuff is so important, whether you realize it or not. We're still a nation of laws, and the lawyers have the rule book. So we got to talk about this stuff because it affects your life, whether you realize it or not. But you need good people to interpret it for you, to tell you what it means and where we're going. And we got one of the best here. We got Jonathan Turley on the line. We hung on to him. We chained him to the microphone. So, counselor, tell us about your new book.
2: Well, that's very kind of you. You know, Rage in the Republic is a book about our revolution. Half of the book looks back at what are the unique aspects of the American Revolution, the American Republic. And the other half looks forward as to whether that republic can survive in the 21st century, whether it can survive us. Now, the key about this moment is that we're living in very dangerous times. People are saying that we should trash the Constitution. These are law professors, deans of law school, saying that the Constitution itself is now a threat to the American people. So we're experiencing a crisis of faith at the very moment that we should be celebrating the world's greatest democracy, the oldest, most successful democratic system in history. And the book looks at those issues and looks back at what makes us so unique. Because ours was the first so-called Enlightenment revolution. Right. Enlightenment writers like John Locke had been out for a while, but we came together, and this was fascinated the world, and created the first revolution based on the simple belief that rights that define us as human beings come from God and not just from the government.
1: Right.
2: And that is still a revolutionary concept. And Europeans talked about us like we were a different species. In the book, I talk about this one Frenchman who wrote a popular book in France. And he asked this question. He said, what then is this America? They really wanted to know. They couldn't understand how people who had nothing in common with each other, no real connections to the land, no stratified class or institutions, could come together at one point on the globe and create the world's first Enlightenment revolution. The question I ask in the book is whether we can answer that question today. Who were we then, and who are we now? And if we can't answer that question, maybe we don't deserve another 250 years. But there is an answer. It's just that so many of our fellow citizens have forgotten it.
1: It's a lack of education. It's a lack of appreciation of how lucky and unique this whole thing is, the American experiment. I'm going to quote a European to you, a surprising one. Bono, lead singer of U2, whether you like that band or not, saw him say one time, the thing that fascinates me and other Europeans about America is that it's not a country as we know it. It's an idea. And watching an idea play out among 350 million people is really quite something to see, especially when it's so successful. But you know what? They grow up in this country not realizing that we are, in fact, a new thing and a tremendously successful thing. Imperfect, as all governments are. Who was it? Margaret Thatcher said something like, it's the best system out there. Democracy is the worst system out there except for all the others. But we didn't have marbled into us all of the class stuff and the royalty that all of the European nations had to throw off before they could get anywhere near what we were creating and leading on. So let me ask you this. Where is it going? You said the second half of the book talks about how we can continue and where we think it's going. What's our path to success?
2: Well, you know, that is the great challenge in that we are facing, as I talk in the book, some of the greatest threats and challenges that we have faced as a country. I look at the combination of AI and robotics. I take the most conservative estimates on loss of jobs, and we're looking at a record number of lost jobs. Now, I happen to believe in the free market that we will generate new types of jobs, but it will have to burn off this economy. And during that process, we will have more unemployment than we have seen in many years, perhaps ever, in this country. And that creates real dangers. Now, we happen to be the best suited country to face those dangers. We have a constitution that was built for change.
1: Right.
2: I mean, we've always, as a nation, embraced new technology, new changes. It's part of our character. So we cannot just survive. We can thrive if we keep the system that we have. You know, I was talking about this book in Prague, and there was an EU member who said, "You seem very confident about your republic surviving the 21st century, but I'm not sure how you feel about the EU." And I said, "I'm really surprised by that, because I thought the book was clear. I don't think the EU will survive." And the reason is that you've destroyed everything I talk about in the book.
1: Right.
2: You've destroyed all those democratic institutions and traditions that we will need. This country has exactly what it takes to succeed. But one of the things I talk about is we have to protect what I call a liberty-enhancing economy. Most people don't know that this is not just the 250th anniversary of our republic. It's also the 250th anniversary of the publication of Adam Smith's Wealth of Nations that came out at the same time.
1: Right.
2: And the founders immediately embraced it. It wasn't a big hit in Europe. It was a big hit here, because the founders saw his economic theory of free markets as the perfect companion to their political theory. They believe you cannot be free unless you're economically free. So in the book, what I talk about is we can't be a kept citizenry. We can't go into this century and just have a universal basic income where much of our society is being subsidized by the government. It won't work. We need independent citizens for this republic to work.
1: That is the great tension in this thing, because you hear even people as thoughtful and learned as Elon Musk talk about a universal guaranteed income because of the potential displacement of jobs due to AI. And I'm wondering, as you're talking, if we're not going to that model and AI does take all these information-based jobs off the table, and it already is, undeniably. You see Amazon firing people and other big firms just laying off tens of thousands of people. What's going to replace it? What are they going to be doing? Even as I know we have the ability to innovate, do you see what the lifeline is here?
2: I do. And one of the things I talk about in the book is Milton Friedman, who I had the pleasure of watching at the University of Chicago. And when I was there, he ruined me for life. And, you know, he has his own view of a universal income system that makes people less dependent. One of the things I talk about in the book, and this is where any listeners, we can determine who got dates in high school. Because if you recognize this name, you clearly did not date in high school. And that is, I refer to what I call Guinan jobs. And Guinan was the bartender on the Starship Enterprise. And it used to drive me crazy when I would watch the episodes, and they would be fighting Romulans, and they'd go to the bar, and Guinan would be standing in front of a replicator, a machine that could make the perfect cocktail over and over again, exactly the same on a molecular level. Mm. And yet they would turn to Guinan and have her make the cocktail. Mm. And the question I ask in the book is why? Obviously, the cocktail itself was only part of the reason they were in what's called 10 Forward, or that bar. The question I ask in the book is, how many jobs are Guinan jobs? Jobs that we want humans to be part of. And there are a lot of them. So what I say in the book is that, look, Congress is going to commit all of the mistakes that it always commits. So they already started. As if she read this book, Elizabeth Warren has already started to do some of the things I talk about in the book. Just recently, she said, I'm going to tax AI and they're going to subsidize dying industries. So we're going to burn billions. We always do.
1: Right.
2: And those jobs aren't coming back. There are going to be fewer taxi drivers. There's going to be fewer radiologists. That's just a fact, Jack. And the fact is that we've never picked winners well. Every time we try to subsidize an industry, we burn billions without effect. The economy is simply too big to direct.
1: It's too complex, and we're going to have to make these choices and pivot to the stuff that works. And as you articulate, We better make those decisions now before we burn so many billions. We can't actually do that. Professor, I don't mean to cut you off, but my producers here are waving the white flag at me that we're out of time. Before we go, I wanted to make sure I had time to do this, however. This sounds like a fascinating book. And by the way, if you want to send a freebie up to Fox so that we can talk about it on the radio, I'm not going to tell you no. But that said, tell people where they can find your excellent blog. I read your website all the time. Tell people where they can find you on the web, on X, and where they can get the book.
2: 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And I'm also at JonathanTurley.org if you want to check out the blog.
1: JonathanTurley.org. I rip it off all the time, so it sounds like I know what I'm talking about legally on the air. Counselor, we appreciate you as ever.
2: Thank you, my friend. Great spending time with you.
1: And you. Stay with us. We will be right back with Home Stretch, where I get to make fun of the producers here, especially Christine. She's got it coming. We'll be right back.
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2: Guys, Paul Morrow here, sitting in for the great Guy Benson. And we are in the home stretch where I get to talk to Christine and tell her really what a tragedy she's made of her life. So let's get...
1: You don't even know. I mean,
2: Listen,
1: you're already saying that, and Dylan's down in D.C. Dylan, he doesn't even know the half of it. Paul, just give me one.
2: They gave me a briefing package that you haven't seen, and it's, frankly, I mean, it's shocking.
1: Did he tell you that I woke up at 2 in the morning in Staten Island on Saturday night?
2: Really?
1: I was in Manhattan.
2: Did you know where you were?
1: No.
2: Really? Were you like you're fully clothed? I mean, like,
1: yes. Thank God.
2: Right, we'll
1: thank God. But my husband and I were enjoying a night out on the town.
2: Apparently,
1: my daughter's up in Cape Cod with her family, my in-laws, and we get into a cab or an Uber, and we're supposed to go to New Jersey.
2: Your first mistake, but anyway,
1: that's where I live.
2: That's right. Mm-hmm.
1: New Jersey's the best. The best.
2: No comment. Anyway.
1: We wake up and we're in Staten Island. Our Uber driver apparently either got lost or he said something about traffic. And then I started screaming at him. And now I have a really bad Uber rating. So I want to text him and be like, can you please change it? I'm sorry. I just wasn't supposed to be in Staten Island. And so that's where I'm at.
2: Well, when you're not from this hemisphere and you're driving essentially a cab.
1: Yes.
2: Staten Island, New Jersey. What's the diff? I mean, really, not a whole lot of difference.
1: Well, I'll tell you who's not. I'll tell you one thing. Taylor Swift's not getting married in New Jersey or Staten Island.
2: Oh, no, but apparently you think she is because this whole thing is a diversion because you have such great sourcing. You want to come do the show? Let me hear this now. Why is it that Taylor Swift, who, by the way, we've seen the film now of them loading all the gear in for, or at least a concert of some sort, into Madison Square Garden. I walked by yesterday. I did a package with Fox Digital. It's up right now on Fox.com. It's probably literally the greatest reporting, I think, of this century so far. I mean, it's early in the century.
1: Forget Jonathan Turley.
2: No, forget Turley. This is Edward R. Murrow material. You should watch it out. I expect a Pulitzer in the mail quite soon. Why do you think the whole thing is a diversion?
1: Does that make me Katie Couric? I feel like I would definitely be a Katie Couric, a little perky.
2: Yes, you'd be a perfect Katie Couric, except for the fact that she's a little abominable. But that said...
1: Well, Dylan, I think...
3: I don't see anything not lining up.
2: You don't there, huh?
1: Okay, let me just tell you this before we gotta go. I can't see why Taylor Swift would get married in Madison Square Garden. I've been to many a concerts there. It's kind of dreary, and I don't know how much decor you could put in there. It doesn't make any sense. I think this is all just a ruse. Maybe something is going on there, but I'm calling it. I think she's getting married in Rhode Island.
2: Rhode Island?
1: She has a house there.
3: Why?
2: She got a house everywhere.
1: I mean, yes, but she does love Rhode Island. So, by the way, do you watch The Housewives of Rhode Island on Bravo?
2: I'm addicted. I can't watch it. I watch all the Housewives shows.
1: Are you serious?
2: No, of course.
1: Oh, come on. Oh, my God. You got me.
3: You got me, too.
1: I was so excited to talk to you about
2: Housewives shows. Are you kidding me? For the love of God. All right. First of all. Yes, it could be a diversion. She has the money to rent out MSG and trick us all. I will tell you this. From what I understand and the permits that have been filed, etc., were she to hold it there, she could. All right, were she to want to do it, she can do it. Maybe the whole thing is an elaborate ruse. I have heard of another location rumored where she might do it.
1: Okay.
2: I don't want to say it.
1: Oh, come on.
2: Because if 10,000 Swifties descend on this place and tear it apart and she's not there, or if she is there, then they're going to come sue me, Fox, and everybody. And by the way, then I'll give them your name. But I can't say. The place is on Long Island. I'm going to be that vague. If you want to do a little detective work, you can.
1: I have a guess, but I'll say it off air.
2: Yes, not the Z. So, all right. That is what I've heard. But I will tell you that if this is all a head fake, and the police department deploys all kinds of assets there, she better never step on a sidewalk in this town again, because they're not going to be happy. And, you know, she's going on some kind of a list that I suspect you're well familiar with that is not a good list to be on.
1: Yeah, Guy always accuses me of being on many databases across the country.
2: I think he's probably right. I think you're on some deep, dark, deep web list of people to avoid in the dead of night. And look, I'm not the one who woke up in Staten Island trying to go to New Jersey.
1: Listen.
2: You did.
1: It wasn't me driving the car. Oh, yeah, it was
2: you. But your guy drives for a living, and he went to the wrong
1: How do you wind state. Up in Staten Island when you're in Manhattan to get to New Jersey? There's a lot of people out there that are listening that probably have no clue where all these boroughs are and then New Jersey.
2: Let me just say, you're not missing much. All right. That's all I could say. And I'm making friends all over the area.
1: You really
2: Folks, I love New Jersey. I got relatives over there. Don't take it seriously. I'm just doing it because she's from New Jersey. All right, so one strike. And, of course, the Devils play there, two strikes.
1: Oh, I love the Devils.
2: And, of course, Benson's a Devils fan.
1: Yes.
2: Three strikes, you're out. I rest my case. That's all there is to it. New Jersey, actually, is almost like the sixth borough of New York. That's right, I said it. That's my Mark Levin.
1: Oh, is that your Mark Levin or your Bob Grant?
2: I actually do a great Mark Levin.
1: You know, that's just Bob Grant, right?
2: Yeah, his Bob Grant. That's right. Cut 12, go.
1: Mr. Producer.
2: Mr. Producer. This guy is a statist and a loser. That's right, I said it. All right, how much more time we have of this
1: tragedy? I think we should go before I get myself in big trouble.
2: Yeah. Benson does this every day, does he, huh?
1: Oh, every day.
2: And that explains that slight wince that he has. All right, guys, listen, that's going to do it for us for today's show, right? We're doing an outro here. This is Paul Morrow sitting in for Guy Benson. First of all, I want to thank Guy for letting me sit in his seat, and big seat to fill. Always fun. My thanks to the producer, not so much the one I was just talking to, but tune in tomorrow from when we get Tom Shalhoub sitting in this seat, another person taking advantage of the fact that Guy is gallivanting around town wherever he is. We are the Guy Benson Show. All of you, enjoy the 4th. I won't have the chance to wish that for you again. So be safe that day. And just remember, 250th birthday of the greatest nation in human history. Don't forget it. I'm Paul Morrow.
1: And now I have a really bad Uber rating. So I want to text him and be like, can you please change it? I'm sorry. I just wasn't supposed to be in Staten Island.
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10: The celebration's on hold in D.C. I'm Daria Albinger, Fox News. The big 4th of July extravaganza was supposed to be underway by now in the National Mall, with the president expected to speak in a matter of minutes. We're not sure that's going to happen at this point. The mall's been evacuated as strong storms move through the area. Now, what we are being told is that the president is expected to deliver his July 4th speech tonight, although the exact timing remains fluid due to the severe weather. Earlier today, Vice President Vance was in New York, where a parade of tall ships from around the world joined U.S. military vessels on the Hudson River. He greeted them and the crowds who were there to see him.
11: While the Continental Congress met in Philadelphia to ratify the Declaration of Independence, General Washington was right here in Manhattan, peering out on this beautiful land and beautiful sea. His attention was fixed on the horizon, watching for sails of the most powerful navy.
10: It was the largest fleet of the world's tall ships and gray hull ships to sail past the Statue of Liberty. We've just gotten an update on the president's speech. He's expected to deliver his remarks at 11 o'clock Eastern time. And then the fireworks will follow. It's going to be a late night on the National Mall. The president addressed a crowd at Mount Rushmore last night.
12: A generation after we fought and won the Cold War against the menace of communism, there is now a resurgence of the communist menace in our land, including from newcomers to our country who embrace ideas totally opposed to our way of life and our great success.
10: He talked up American exceptionalism and he warned of what he calls a new threat to the nation. In Venezuela, deaths from the earthquakes last week taking a jump to nearly 3,000. 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
10: At the World Cup, Morocco pounded Canada 3-0 and France got past Paraguay 1-0 in a 4th of July match in Philadelphia.
14: Today is the start of the round of 16 here in Philadelphia. It'll be Paraguay versus France. David versus Goliath. Paraguay upsetting Germany. Can they take down two heavyweights in a row? You know, last night, Cape Verde, the Cinderella story so far of this World Cup. The smallest nation to ever make the knockout stage, almost defeating the defending champions Lionel Messi and Argentina. Cape Verde's Sidney Cabral with maybe the goal of the World Cup to tie it, but ultimately losing 3-2 in extra time. Now, as for the United States, the men's team is preparing for its game against Belgium 8 p.m. Monday night. A win sends the U.S. to the quarterfinals for just the second time ever.
10: That's Fox's Brian Yenis. Fort Campbell, Kentucky is marking the nation's 250th with a classic American celebration, a block party.
15: This is the only official America 250 event happening at a military base. So it's really pretty special because what better way to celebrate America than the men and women who defend it. So this place is going to be packed up when it kicks off. A Ferris wheel, lots of games here. And then we have lots of food trucks, delicious tacos. I can tell you it smells good out here. So these people who are coming are in for a treat. There's also going to be a military ceremony, a concert, and a lot of fireworks. But really what makes Fort Campbell so special, it's not about the celebration. It's the mission here and the history of this place. The post is home to some of the Army's most elite units.
10: That's Fox's Brooke Taylor. And again, we have just gotten word from the White House that the president is expected to give his 4th of July address at 11 o'clock Eastern time. And then the fireworks are going to follow. I'm Daria Albinger. This is Fox News.
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16: Showers and thunderstorms with us until about midnight. Mostly clouds, 66 for the overnight. Sunday, chance for showers into the afternoon. Then showers become likely. Could hear thunder, mostly cloudy, high of 82. We'll see chances for showers and storms Sunday night. From the Weather Channel, I'm Jeff Eno on 760 WJR, where Michigan comes to talk.
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21: 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Even

0: Our guest this week grew up in Detroit, Michigan, earned a BS in finance from the University of Detroit. In 1980, he founded Schwartz Investment Counsel. Since 2001, he's been the founder, chairman, and CEO of Ave Maria Mutual Funds, a group of eight no-load mutual funds designed for serious, long-term investors who want to invest in accordance with their pro-life Catholic beliefs. The author of three books on investing, Shareholder Rebellion, Good Returns, and In God We Trust, his name, George Schwartz. And I'm Jack Rasula, and this is Anything Is Possible on 760 WJR.
1: Car accident. 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We'll give you the tips to travel on a budget. 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
0: I'm Jack Pasula. This is Anything Is Possible, and we're talking to George Schwartz. For the last 25 years, he's been the founder, chairman, and CEO of Ave Maria Mutual Funds. George, it's an honor to have you.
7: Great to be here with you, Jack.
0: Could you lead us, as we celebrate our 250th anniversary, could you lead us in an opening prayer, please?
7: Sure. In the name of the Father, and the Son, and the Holy Spirit, amen. Hail Mary, full of grace, the Lord is with thee. Blessed art thou among women, and blessed is the fruit of thy womb, Jesus. Holy Mary, Mother of God, pray for us sinners, now and at the hour of our death, amen. In the name of the Father, and the Son, and the Holy Spirit, amen.
0: Thank you. Your childhood, your mom and your dad, please.
7: Well, my mom and my dad were longtime Detroiters, both originally from New York, but my dad had a tool business in Detroit, and we grew up on West Otter Drive in a above-average community, not a wealthy community by any means. They were both strong Catholics and sent me and my four siblings to Catholic schools, for which we were all very grateful.
0: What's the biggest thing you learned from Mom, and what's the biggest thing you learned from Dad?
7: My mom really wore the pants in our family. My dad was a strong individual, too, but my mom really called the tune. And I learned self-discipline from my mother and how to look at things from more than one angle. My dad, who was a businessman, was very sharp with numbers and always taught the value of saving for the future. I can tell you a quick little story about saving. I know you were inquiring about whether I knew anything about Trump's plan to have $1,000 put aside for newborns. I don't know anything about his program other than that I'm supportive of the concept of investing or teaching youngsters to invest at an early age. When my dad was 4 years old, which would have been well over 100 years ago now, he was given a little piggy bank for his fourth birthday. He was given a piggy bank by his great aunt from Germany, and on the side of the piggy bank it said, "Regular savings builds great wealth." And that was written in German, of course. And my dad had that little piggy bank for years. I don't know what happened to it, but he lived by that saying, accumulate savings and let it grow. And it can grow much more than most people can imagine if you let it compound over many years. So I learned that from my dad.
0: Let's go back 57 years. It's March of 69. You're in a plane crash.
7: Yeah, March 29th, 1969. My dad, my brother, and I, along with a friend, were in a small Piper Cherokee six-passenger plane piloted by a real estate salesman who I'm sure was a better real estate salesman than he was a pilot. He was flying us from Birmingham, Michigan, up to the Traverse City area to show us some property that he was representing. And quite frankly, he didn't know what he was doing. We should have known better, but we got into the plane with a guy who was not instrument rated. And he got into a snowstorm and eventually used up all the fuel. And the plane went down and into a Christmas tree plantation, which probably cushioned our drop. But nonetheless, my brother, my dad, and I, and our friend were all badly broken up. The pilot died, but I spent the next year or so in hospitals and rehab, and can still talk about it today.
0: What did that teach you, George Schwartz? Other than making sure the guy...
7: Make sure the guy is instrument rated. It taught me not to fly on small planes again. I had an opportunity to fly in a small plane one time, and subsequent to that accident, a few years later, and I got in the plane, and I said to the pilot, "Don't take off, I'm getting out." I was getting claustrophobic, and the memories of that crash a few years earlier was too vivid, so I missed that flight.
0: Your back was broken in five places, as you said, a year recovery, but you say that that gave you redemptive suffering. What does that mean?
7: That's what my mother taught me. Yeah, when I was recovering, I was in a hospital bed at home, and my mother would come over and visit me and say that there's a reason for everything. And it reminded me of what the Dominican nuns used to teach us in grade school, Catholic grade school, that offer it up, and you're not suffering for no reason. And she called it redemptive suffering, and I think there's a lot to it. She used to say, that which doesn't kill you makes you stronger. She didn't realize it at the time, but she was quoting an old German atheist philosopher named Nietzsche.
0: She meant well. All right, we're talking to George Schwartz, the author of three books on investing, Shareholder Rebellion, Good Returns, and In God We Trust. And I'm Jack Rasula. And this is Anything Is Possible on 760 WJR.
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5: This is Anything Is Possible. I'm your host, Jack Krasula. We're with George Schwartz. 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All right, after you graduate from UAD Finance, you worked for William and Roney for 7 years. And then you went to work from 74 to 80 for National Bank and Trust of Ann Arbor, VP and Senior Investment Officer. I don't know what they paid you, but what? Talk about that chapter of your life, National Bank and Trust of Ann Arbor.
6: It was a little bank located on Main Street in Ann Arbor, Michigan. And we had a relatively large trust department for a small bank. So I was the investment officer. I was the big cheese. I was the only one that was looking over these investments. And I got a lot of input from my previous experience in the brokerage business as a research analyst. And I had good Wall Street contacts and was able to get good investment research from my Wall Street contacts. And I was fortunate enough to have very good investment performance, and they treated me well. But after several years there, I decided to start my own firm, which was an investment counseling, is an investment counseling firm, which exists today, Schwartz Investment Counsel, Inc.
5: Okay. You got a brother, Greg, too.
6: Mm-hmm.
5: That's done okay. He started Schwartz and Company in 1976.
6: It was actually Gregory J. Schwartz and Company. And
5: okay.
6: He shortens it to Schwartz and Company, right.
5: Then in 1980, you start an investment. What did Mom and Dad feed you guys?
6: Well,

0: They told you earlier my dad was in the tool business, and my mom was a stay-at-home housekeeper and mother. But I'd say Greg is the one that got me interested in investments when he was going to Notre Dame and then later University of Michigan for graduate school. He took a lot of investment courses and so forth, and he went to work for a bank, the old Manufacturers Bank in Detroit. But I actually was in the investment management business before Greg at my company, Schwartz Investment Counsel, Inc. And so I learned a lot from him and then incorporated a lot of his wisdom and knowledge into the investment management profession, which I continue to be in to this day.
1: I've heard this term, the miracle of compound interest. On the south side of Chicago, we didn't see that miracle. Talk about the miracle of compound interest.
0: There's a quote attributed to Albert Einstein that compound interest is the eighth wonder of the world. It is a magnificent concept. If you can put away money, invest it in something that grows at a high rate of return for a long time. The great Warren Buffett, you know, was a master of long-term investing and always preached that long-term investing is the only thing that really matters. But he had a phenomenal long-term track record of approximately 20% per year compounded for over 50 years. So he became a billionaire many times over because of his own investments in his company, Berkshire Hathaway. And people that invested with him, including myself, early on, saw the money multiply many, many times. And compound interest is the reason.
1: You talk about Warren Buffett. Became pretty successful. God sent you an extremely quiet, humble, shy man by the name of Tom Monahan, who also has become pretty successful. Talk about Tom Monahan. Changed your life, changed the life of hundreds of thousands of people.
0: Yes. I think Tom Monahan is the most impactful Catholic in the country who's alive today. Tom and I are good friends. I was recently in his wedding party. He lost his wife, Marge, of 60 years, 4 or 5 years ago, and he remarried a wonderful lady named Mary Ann, and I was fortunate enough to be in their wedding party. But Tom has had an enormous influence, as you indicate, Jack, on many people, including myself. He's been a great influence on my life, a positive influence, especially spiritually. I met him through my late wife, actually. My late wife was down at Notre Dame at a retreat sponsored by the Ann Arbor Catholic Catholic Ann Arbor group from Ann Arbor, and Tom Monahan was there and took everybody at the retreat out for pizza, not his pizza, but he wanted to see what the competition was like, I guess. But in the course of their having pizza together, Tom asked my wife, Judy, my wife at the time, Judy, what her husband did for a living. And she said he was an investment manager, investment counselor. And so he said he'd like to meet her husband at some point. Sometime later, we were at a different event in Ann Arbor, and Tom was there. And he came up to me and said, I met your wife. I'd like to meet you now. So we talked a bit. And then he said, I'm going to have somebody come out to visit you at your office to find out more about your firm. And he did so a few days later. And they came back and reported favorably about me and my firm to Tom. And the following morning, we got a wire transfer for $15 million to manage some of the personal funds for Domino's Pizza. Which
1: that's a lot of pizzas.
0: So the friendship grew from there, and the investment relationship grew from there. in that regard, when he asked me to start the Ave Maria Mutual Funds, I said, you know, it's pretty expensive for us to start a mutual fund from scratch. And he said, well, how much money do you need to start with? And I said, well, probably $100 million. He says, okay, I'll put $100 million in to get started. And he did. And then he said, by the ways, though, I've got to take that money out after a while because I'm building a university in Ave Maria, Florida. And so it's liquid, isn't it? And I said, oh, sure, it's liquid. It's invested in high-quality common stocks. And so he said, okay. And then a few years later, he took the money out, but it wasn't $100 million anymore. It was $150 million. And he was very pleased with that. He continues to have some money with us now, but he's basically given most of his billion-dollar fortune to Catholic institutions and charities, including the Ave Maria University.
1: We're talking to George Schwartz. When we come back, we're going to ask about another angel that God sent him, who had been the commissioner of Major League Baseball. And I'm Jack Krasula, and this is Anything Is Possible on 760 WJR.
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1: Welcome back to Anything Is Possible. I'm Jack Krasula. We're with George Schwartz. 25 years ago, he started Ave Maria Mutual Funds, a group of 8 no-load mutual funds designed for serious long-term investors who want to invest in accordance with their pro-life Catholic beliefs. Talking about a man who had strong beliefs and had an aura about him, George. You also meet this guy named Bowie Kuhn.
0: Yeah, Bowie Kuhn was the chairman or commissioner of Major League Baseball when I met him. He was a friend of my friend Tom Monahan. In fact, when Tom Monahan owned the Detroit Tigers, Bowie was the commissioner of Major League Baseball. And that's how Tom got to know him. So when Tom and I started the Ave Maria Mutual Funds, Tom suggested that Bowie be involved, and he did become involved. And he became our first chairman of our Catholic Advisory Board, which was put together by Tom and me, and included people like Phyllis Schlafly,
1: Larry Kudlow.
0: Yeah, Larry Kudlow.
1: Paul Roney, Father John Ricardo.
0: Father Ricardo, still on the board today, actually, yes.
1: You had a bunch of Hall of Famers from day one, you know that.
0: Yeah. And so Bowie was a guiding influence early on with respect to the Catholic Mutual Funds, and helped establish, with that Catholic Advisory Board, the types of companies we should not invest in. And those were essentially, don't invest in companies that support abortion and pornography. And that's what we do as portfolio managers. Me and my staff are not theologians or necessarily experts in the Catholic Church, although most of us are Catholic. But we have the Catholic Advisory Board made up of prominent Catholics, and including some members of the clergy, who advise us on what to not invest in. And it's basically abortion and pornography that we stay away from.
1: Okay, that got launched on May 1st, 2001. You just celebrate. You had the 25th gala, 300-plus people. It was beautiful at St. John's Resort.
0: And my colleague here, Jeanette, orchestrated the whole thing.
7: Yeah, all by myself.
1: In 2 days. All right. I respect what you've done. You and your team now invest over $4 billion. But if you say we won't invest in very successful companies that are involved with abortion, pornography in any way, that's like fighting with one hand behind your back. That's like going to a gunfight with a butter knife. George, you're kidding yourself.
0: No, not really. Screening out those offenders, as we call them, only screens out about 150 companies out of the Russell 3000. The Russell 3000 is essentially the 3,000 biggest companies in the country. So screening out 150, that's 5%. But we've had great success over the last 25 years in investing in the non-offenders. And there's many great companies that don't engage or support abortion and pornography. And we've been very blessed to have a great analytical team that finds good investment opportunities for our 100,000-plus shareholders in the Ave Maria Mutual Funds.
1: When you came home to Judy and said, honey, we're going to start a mutual fund, and on the first day, the first investor is going to give us $100 million, what did she feed you pizza that night?
0: She said that she was no investment expert herself, but she said she had met Tom Monahan, and she knew him to be an honest and faithful Catholic. And she said, you're probably going to do very well with that plan.
1: Well, you have some of the most committed shareholders of any mutual fund in America. That's
0: yes,
1: a fact.
0: I agree, yes.
1: Okay, the advisory board, you know, started with Tom Monahan, Bowie Kuhn. Now there's this up-and-coming TV host, Raymond Arroyo. The kid's got potential.
0: Okay. He's a prospect.
1: He, for the last 30 years, he's had this EWTN's The World Over on Thursday nights. You know, talks about the Mother Angelica. Talk about Raymond Arroyo. He now has a podcast, and Ave Maria Mutual Funds is a sponsor of that podcast. I think that's a brilliant decision that you guys made recently.
0: Mm-hmm. Raymond is a very talented individual. My colleague, again, Jeanette, just read one of his books about Mother Angelica. And he was very devoted to her, and worked in Birmingham, Alabama, with Mother at
1: EWTN,
0: which she started. And he's written 3 books about Mother Angelica, and now is a very popular TV host on The World Over Live, which, as you said, Jack, shows appears at every Thursday night. In addition to that, he has a an arrangement with Laura Ingraham on Fox News to be on her show 3 days a week on Fox. He's a strong Catholic, a great communicator, a great human being, and has become more than just a young rising star. I think he's accomplished an awful lot and is well respected within the Catholic Church. He's interviewed something like 500 different celebrities and world leaders over the years, including several popes and cardinals and bishops and business leaders, and he's very skilled at the interview process, just like you, Jack.
1: All right. Another advisory board member for years was a guy that could tell a good story. He talked with a lisp. He weighed 140 pounds, and his name was Lou Holtz. He would get $30,000 a speech. We ain't giving you $30,000. We love you. We respect you. Just a few less zeros. Okay. Talk about Lou Holtz.
0: The coach. Yeah, he was a great man. I just attended his funeral earlier this year at Notre Dame, where most people know Coach Lou Holtz was the head football coach for 10 years and won a national championship. He was a devout Catholic and a wonderful motivator and a strong leader, and he didn't take any guff from anybody. Even though his diminutive size, he was still able to intimidate these 300-pound linemen into doing what they were supposed to be doing. And he always considered himself a teacher, not a coach. And he taught discipline and self-reliance, and insisted that the kids go to classes and graduate, unlike a lot of the big universities that don't emphasize the academics whatsoever in the football programs. But, yeah, Lou, besides his other strengths, was a great communicator and a great speech giver, as you made reference to, Jack, and was a funny individual, a funny man, and he related to a lot of things in the business world and in politics, and related it all back to the important things in life, like going to church and honoring your spouse. And he always said, the best thing you can do for your kids is show them how much you love their mother. And that means a lot to me. It means a lot to a lot of people. Yeah, he was a great man.
1: I had him as a guest a couple times. I had 50 questions, okay, ready. And I think each time I asked him three questions, George, he was getting $30,000 a speech. You didn't have to ask him the questions. He knew the points he was going to make.
0: Yeah.
1: And he just went.
0: Yeah.
1: He was unbelievable. We're speaking to another unbelievable human being. Great man of courage. Trusting in God to say, we're going to start this fund. Okay? Believing in Christ-centered values. And the result has been astronomical. George Schwartz, and I'm Jack Wasula, and this is Anything Is Possible on 760 WJR.
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12: 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Search at AIP Speaker Series and find out. Jack has interviewed thousands of historical voices, some of whom have offered him their philosophy of life, like Tom Izzo.
13: And Tom writes, "Work hard, persistence always wins out, discipline is the highest form of love, stay humble."
12: The great Ernie Harwell.
13: "My aim is to do justice, love mercy, and walk humbly with God."
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13: "I am reassured continuously that his unfathomable love and mercy are the greatest gifts of my life, and my constant source of strength, reassurance, and guidance. His Holiness, Pope Francis."
12: At AIP Speaker Series is the YouTube channel where all of these jewels can be heard, including some of Anything Is Possible's greatest guests.
13: And we're with Mitch Albom.
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15: My father loved to play with the pros at the club. 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And then he would ask me to play golf with him and Stan.
13: Our guest this week was born with a rare disorder characterized by the absence of arms and legs. His name, Nick Vujicic.
16: Something that every human being actually deals with, Jack. 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
12: And recordings of the AIP Speaker Series events at St. John's Resort. 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It's free. And remember,
17: anything is possible.
13: Spohom. I'm Jack Krasula. This is Anything Is Possible. We're talking to George Schwartz, a quintessential example of the American dream. And it just so happens that we're celebrating 250 years of God blessing the greatest country on the face of the earth.
18: Miss Kate Smith.
19: God bless America.

0: George, quintessential example of the American dream. How good do we have it in America?
1: Well, it doesn't take a genius to know that we've been unbelievably blessed as a country. And it's had ups and downs, as we all know, and it hasn't been a perfectly smooth ride all the way. But you're right, Jack. It's the best country that ever existed, and democracy and freedom are the reasons. Our founding fathers had it had inspiration, I'm sure, from God above on how to draft the founding documents, which are sacred, in my view. And they've led the politicians who at least adhere to those principles to do some very great things. And people should never underestimate the power of freedom and democracy. We're really a representative republic, but a constitutional republic, but people call it a democracy, and that comes close enough. It's more descriptive, I guess, that the country is really run by the people.
0: You mentioned unbelievably blessed, ups and downs, kind of like the Ave Maria Mutual Funds, okay? In 25 years, you and your team now have $4 billion in assets under management. You have over 100,000 investors. Talk about the eight funds that you currently have.
1: Well, we have eight different Ave Maria mutual funds, all with a different investment objective. And they're all invested with the guidance of the Catholic Advisory Board in terms of screening out companies that would support abortion or pornography. But we've got a value fund, a growth fund, a rising dividend fund, a bond fund, an undiscovered fund, two concentrated portfolios, which is a value-focused fund and a growth-focused fund, and a money market fund. Again, together they add up to a little over $4 billion today, and we have, as you mentioned, Jack, over 100,000 shareholders around the country in all 50 states, and we've been very blessed to be able to produce very good investment performance. Not every year is up. Some years are down, but most of them are up. And the growth of the country and the growth of the economy have helped propel the investment success of the stock market in general and the Ave Maria equity mutual funds specifically.
0: George Schwartz, 25 years, phenomenal success. What's amazed you the most, sir, in these last 25 years?
1: I guess the way the Catholic investors have adopted us or adhered to our viewpoint about investing. Not all investors care about abortion and pornography. And we do. We care intensely. And it's amazing to me that 100,000 people have entrusted their money with us or to us. We took a survey some years ago about with our own shareholders about what was the most important thing that they were looking at in terms of why they invested with us. And the overwhelming response was that it was abortion. The investors are uniformly, I would say, 99% or 100% pro-life. And that's amazing to me. And we've been fortunate enough to be able to give them good investment performance. On that survey, by the way, we sent out, I forget the exact number, maybe something like 7,000 survey questionnaires, and we got back 3,000, which was unheard of. Our consultant said, you'll probably get back 4 or 5%. Most people just throw those things in the trash. We got back, I think these are the right numbers, 3,000 out of 7,000. And I called the consultant and said, you know, we got this response. And he says, no, you made a mistake. You better have somebody check those numbers. And I said, I don't have to. I got the responses sitting on my desk here. And he was flabbergasted. So,
0: George, this isn't a business for you. This is a ministry for you and your team.
1: We call it a mission. Yes, it's a mission. And it's a mission that has a purpose, a Catholic mission. And Tom Monahan likes to say that that these funds have saved a lot of babies. That might be an overstatement, but that's the way he looks at it. And he's been glad to be part of it and help start it. And it's a mission to promote family values and anti-abortion.
0: I've known you for probably 30 years. I admire you. You had the guts, the courage to say, we're going to do this. God brought you that angel named Tom Monahan to give you the $100 million to begin it. But thank you. Thank your entire team. Please keep up the great, great work.
1: It's great being with you, Jack. Thanks for having me on.
0: Please join us next week. Until then, I'm Jack Fasula. Thanks for listening. Make it a great week, because with God,
1: anything is possible.
0: Spohem.

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7: July 4th celebrations. I'm Deborah Valentine, Fox News. Extreme heat and thunderstorms affecting America 250 celebrations this July 4th. A crowd on hand at the National Mall in Washington, D.C. was ordered to take cover due to thunderstorms ahead of President Trump's address rescheduled to 11 p.m. Eastern Time. Vice President J.D. Vance paid a visit to New York City today for the Sail 4th 250 Parade of Tall Ships.
8: It is a very American thing to ring in 250 years of American history by parading our naval and Air Force might for the world to see. But I can't help but consider that 250 years ago, the waters of New York Harbor looked very, very different.
7: The boat parade began at the Verrazano Narrows Bridge, past the Statue of Liberty to the Hudson River, heading north to the George Washington Bridge. Fort Campbell, Kentucky is marking America 250 historic celebration. Fox's Brooke Taylor reports from the military base home to the 101st Airborne Division.
9: It's the only America 250 event happening on an active military base. You have a massive carnival. You have rides, games, any type of food you could imagine. We have a lemonade stand, you name it. But what really stands out is who is out here. These are military families, people who know better than anyone what it means to defend this country and the freedoms that we are celebrating. Now, this is one of the country's most important military installations, so we can't celebrate America's 250 without talking about the incredible history here. Fort Campbell, it is home to some of the Army's most elite units, including the legendary 101st Airborne Division, known as the Screaming Eagles. They changed the course of World War II with their parachute assault in Normandy on D-Day.
7: New York City celebrating the nation's semi-quincentennial by holding 8 ball drops in Times Square, each taking place at midnight for every American time zone. 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
10: 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Just click listen, then swipe right and hear the latest news updates on your time. 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
7: As the U.S. celebrates, Iran mourns as it holds a days-long funeral for its late leader, killed at the start of the U.S.-Israel-Iran conflict.
14: Hundreds of thousands of people filling the streets of Tehran today as Iran began a days-long funeral for the Supreme Leader Ayatollah Ali Khamenei, killed in a U.S.-backed Israeli airstrike during the Iran War. Crowds marching past his flag-draped coffin chanting death to America and death to Israel, man calling for revenge. That funeral also marking a pivotal moment for Iran's leadership as the Ayatollah Mojtaba Khamenei takes power and the regime tries to strengthen its position during negotiations over a permanent end to the war and control of the Strait of Hormuz.
7: Fox's Paul Stevens reporting. Only 4 months ahead of the midterm elections, Republicans are looking to nail down their messaging as a wave of candidates describing themselves as Democratic Socialists continues to capture the attention of voters across the U.S. Representative Ryan McKenzie, a Pennsylvania Republican, joined Fox's America 250, The Will Cain Show. He comments on what he calls the rising influence of socialism within the Democratic Party.
15: We are under threat from the far left who wants to push their socialist ideas. They have failed everywhere around the world, but yet they want to push that failed ideology on us now.
7: This comes as many members of the GOP continue to raise concerns over New York City Mayor Zohran Mamdani, a self-described Democratic Socialist. Paul Pelosi, the 86-year-old husband of former House Speaker Nancy Pelosi of California, is facing a misdemeanor hit-and-run charge. Authorities say Pelosi allegedly struck a parked vehicle in Napa County, California on Friday and then drove away. The Napa County Sheriff said Pelosi continued driving until his vehicle became disabled. Authorities said alcohol was not a factor in the crash. Pelosi told police he hit something but didn't know what. I'm Deborah Valentine. This is Fox News.
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16: Mainly before midnight, look for the showers and storms. Mostly clouds will fall back to 66. Sunday brings a chance for showers into the afternoon. Then showers are likely. We could hear thunder. High of 82, mostly cloudy. Chance for showers and storms Sunday night. From the Weather Channel, I'm Jeff Eno on 760 WJR, where Michigan comes to talk.
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25: Hello, and welcome to the show. We're fortunate to have someone I've met a couple times, but she's about as local as anybody I know now, Amy Peterson. She's the co-founder and CEO of Rebel Nell, as well as the co-founder of the congregation and the rectory, and that's a mouthful. So, Amy, let's start out first maybe with Rebel Nell and its sort of origin story, and then we'll get to your origin story a little later.
2: Yeah, thanks. Thanks for having me. Sure. I came to Detroit actually, you know, pursuing. Oh, maybe it's like, I guess the origin story of Rebel Nell is kind of my origin story of how I got here. So I'll segue both of them. I always wanted to work in professional baseball since I was 14. That was the dream. And I really set out with that goal in mind. I went to college. I went to law school. I went to business school, really to have like the well-rounded brain to be able to compete on, at the time, was the no girls allowed side of baseball. And that's a story in and of itself. But ultimately, after a lot of rejection letters from different teams, I got an opportunity to come to Detroit and work as an intern. And I was very grateful, got the opportunity from Jordan Field, who still is at the organization. And I moved my entire life to Detroit, and everything I owned fit in a Mini Cooper. And that's true. Like I had lived on inflatable furniture for several months, almost a year, I think, while I was here. So I just didn't know, you know, working in baseball, I didn't know how long I was going to be here.
25: Inflatable and furniture is underrated.
2: It kind of is. I mean, it was very comfortable.
25: Yeah, I know.
2: As long as there's not a hole in it, you're in good shape.
25: Yeah, I got tape. Okay.
2: And I lived right downtown. I lived right next to the ballpark. And I fell in love with the city of Detroit. And again, this was 2007. It did not look like the city that we know and love today. It was very different. There was nobody on my walk to work. I never saw people in the city. You could fire a cannon down Woodward and not hit a soul. But also, I had the lens of like, wow, I could live almost next door to a ballpark and walk. Like, I was living my childhood dream. So, you know, I spent 11 years at the organization, climbed my way to being associate counsel. But at the time, you know, fast forward, this is around 2013. The city was in the midst of bankruptcy. I was at the time now living next door to a shelter in the city. And I got to know these incredible women who left challenging situations in search of better opportunities for themselves. And this, like, parallel with being a woman in sports and the challenges that come with that, I said, you know, I'm going to start a company that's dedicated to uplifting and empowering women. And Rebel Nell was born. So that was a really long answer to your question of, you know, how Rebel Nell came to be.
25: To build your foundation of your case. I think I told you I was basically an administrative law judge.
2: Mm-hmm.
25: So I used to hear a lot of the foundations being built in their opening remarks. So don't feel bad. So let's unpack some of that, but we're going to get to the congregation and rectory a little later. But what was the barrier somewhat? Because, I mean, obviously I've never been in pro sports. So I don't really know much about it, but let's go back even further. You're not from Michigan first, right?
2: Correct. I'm from a small town, Jamestown, New York. Used to be the furniture capital of the country back in the day. And then, you know, as the industry moved overseas, it became, less and less populated. And so I kind of grew up in a city that resembled the Detroit that I moved to. So I didn't have, a lot of people were like, why are you moving there? A little bit of a shock value. But to me, I was like, this is just a big, big version of what I grew up with. And I love both these cities very much. So that's where I grew up. I went to college in Ohio, did my graduate degrees in Boston, and ultimately made my way here.
25: We're going to talk a little bit more about your educational stuff a little bit later. So why don't you at least, when you, we'll talk some more about baseball too, but why don't you mention like the origin too of Rebel Nell and how that fits into, because it doesn't explain itself at all when you hear the name, and how'd you come up with the name too?
2: So Rebel Nell is a social enterprise in the city that provides employment for women who are transitioning out of shelter living. And to create that sustainable workforce development and to support our business, we make jewelry and gifts out of repurposed material. So we're both sustainable and impactful. What we're most known for and what launched us is repurposing fallen graffiti. You know, you think about the time in which we launched, there was an abundance of it. And then we have since grown to now doing a lot of collaborations with iconic buildings and certain materials. So for example, when they were tearing down the Joe Louis Arena, I went and picked up, you know, I had a broom and a box and swept up all these remnants of the Joe, and I called the Red Wings. I said, I have an idea. And then it's just continued on from there, doing collabs with all the different sports teams. One of our most popular ones was the water tower from the Detroit Zoo when they rebranded.
25: Oh, yeah.
2: They gave us that material. That's kind of a wild story too, in and of itself, how that came to be. You have planned for all these things in your business, but we were very close to rolling out that product a year before we actually did, but we had to pivot because eagles had landed in the water tower, and it delayed us being able to get the material, delayed the construction, and delayed everything. And so it's just one of those, you know, when you go to business school, you learn how to, you know, your SWOT analysis and what could possibly go wrong. And I never had eagles nesting as part of, like, what could derail a marketing plan.
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7: I had guys, buddies of mine, that got in fistfights because of the war stuff or whatever. Whatever that is, they were saying, oh my God, this guy, and then they would just start arguing. And I'm like, I don't even know what you're talking about. And, you know, it's like anything else. It has a bell curve of interest, but then eventually I lose it. Let's move on to a couple more things. You've, Kenyon, by the way, I'm probably one of your few people you know that's been there, because it's in the middle of nowhere, Ohio. Yes. What's the nearest big city to Kenyon?
8: Columbus.
7: Oh, so that's still an hour away, isn't it? At least.
8: Mm-hmm.
7: Yeah. I remember driving down there for rugby games. And there's so many small, cool colleges in Ohio too.
8: Yes.
7: It's a really interesting phenomenon just to go visit, because even the league you played in, there was probably a good 20 schools that probably had women's teams even better. I used to coach the women's at MSU and like, not a long time, but I did it long enough to know who was in their leagues and how long the road trips were and selections and all that stuff. But
8: I'm honored to be considered like a true rugby player, but we were club sport. I played all 4 years and I loved it, but you were
7: I'm an idiot. I played too long, but I played and coached a long time, but my best friends in life have always and always probably will be rugby players, because you do, it's almost like a coming of age thing too, in a weird way, that especially if you play in college, right? It's the closest thing to it, literally, is what you mentioned earlier, is like minor league baseball. It's like Bull Durham all the time.
8: Yes.
7: You know?
8: Yes.
7: Like you're stuck in buses, you're stuck in cars, carpooling. You're like barely have enough money to pay to get food or keg of beer or whatever it is,
8: which is essential to the game. You need
7: the third half is always probably better than sometimes, and just meeting new people. And I mean, but in a weird way, it's the weirdest thing of camaraderie that you will get at that age.

0: better than a really organized sports team would be.
1: I think that's probably true.
0: I played college football, and I really loved rugby like 20 times better than organized college football.
1: Mm-hmm.
0: And I found those, I don't keep in touch with hardly anyone from college football. I keep in touch with almost every team I've played for still to this day.
1: Wow.
0: In fact, I know people live in Boston Edison that played rugby too, and you probably know. But we'll talk about that off record. But anyway, what is there any other sort of your industry? Obviously, it's changing and growing, you know, and I'm sure you're looking at other options. But is there any other future trends you see that you might want to get into or good for someone like you that's like an entrepreneur?
1: Oh, man, I'm pretty exhausted right now. But I'm very, very intrigued on scaling Rebel Nell beyond Detroit. I think that has such an opportunity right now with sustainability being on the forefront. We're looking, especially with the generation that's coming of age right now, right? They're very passionate about impact and again, sustainability. I think that we can push it to a more national level brand. Figuring out how to do that is what keeps me up at night, but I'm very, very driven. I think we've been sort of stuck in survival mode for many years. And now it's like, what does that look like if we can get into growth mode and kind of getting out of our way? So that's what's driving me a lot right now, is trying to figure out how we do it in an efficient way.
0: Yeah, and I would imagine even things like AI could be an assistance to you somewhat more so.
1: Oh my God, AI has changed my life.
0: Me too. And I don't think people, I know, you know, there's always the doom or boom stuff, right? Where people are so threatened by it. At the same time, I've had a lot of guests on that do like cybersecurity and just computer software design, and they love it. And other people are very nervous about it, which is understandable in any kind of industrial revolution to the information age, to automation, you know. So I don't know. I mean, we don't know where the future is going to take us, but that actually takes me into my next question. If you could go back and talk to, was it Jamestown? What was the name of your city?
1: Jamestown.
0: Yeah. If you would go back and talk to 17-year-old tomboy Amy, what career advice would you give yourself at this point after doing a lot of career shifts, which I personally enjoy, people that do a lot of career shifts? I think they're more interesting.
1: Don't be afraid to take the risk, I think is what I would tell her. And breathe, it's going to be okay. Because I have zero regrets. And that's pretty powerful to say. There's so many things I wish I could have done better, for sure. But I don't regret any decision that I've made, despite the challenges that have come with each one of those decisions. I'm very much I'd rather try than wonder what if. And I think I'd just tell 17-year-old me that it's going to just go for it. It's going to be okay. We'll figure it out.
0: You know, the one thing you said there, too, that I really resonates with me is the what if. I think when you're younger, you always kind of like, oh, if I would have done that binary decision versus this one I did choose, you kind of beat yourself up a lot. Mm. But the what if world is very dangerous. I mean, you almost have to get rid of that pretty fast.
1: It's paralyzing. I feel it more now, you know, when you're stabilizing a company is harder than starting a company. And I mean, the mental challenges that come with running a business and constantly questioning yourself. Like, I tell myself more what ifs than is healthy. In fact, I was just talking to my husband about this the other night. It's like, I got to let that go. I saw, you know, an interview with Tyler, the Creator, talk yesterday, you know, on social media. They asked him what's one thing that doesn't enter his head. And he said that, you know, the what ifs, I don't let it enter my brain because it's going to work out. Even if it's not how I initially envisioned, I know that I'll figure a way out. And I want to get to that place. Again, I think that's who I was when I was a bit younger, like in my 20s and 30s. And entrepreneurship has, you know, really does a toll on your mental psyche. So that's kind of my goal for 2026, to be quite honest, is start getting rid of the what ifs again.
0: And it's also a balancing act, because you have to make sure you're not approaching the world of arrogance too, right?
1: Correct.
0: Because then you got to be careful that you're straddling that, you know, razor's edge to make sure you're still hungry, but you're not careless, right?
1: Right, right. And I think that's, you know, like after I'm 13 years in, so the as we talked about earlier in the conversation, to bring it all home, like, well, that foundation's there. So it's a more educated guess. You know, now is the time I can let go a little bit of the what ifs, because it's a little more calculated.
0: Well, I appreciate your closing remarks too. So anyway, the last thing is real quick. You can just tell me real quick, but what's your favorite event maybe in the Detroit area?
1: Sporting event?
0: Doesn't matter. Whatever you love. Yeah, take a sporting event.
1: That's even I'm a better. Big DCFC fan.
0: Oh, yeah, yeah. Well, I've had Sean Mann on the podcast before, and we used to work together. It's good. It's good. You go to the games.
1: It's great. It's fun. It's raw. It's so Detroit to me. And that's a fun family activity. My other thing is Belle Isle. If it's a nice day, you will likely find me on Belle Isle.
0: That's good. And we should mention to people that it's soccer or European football, which is the sport you mentioned, because not everyone knows the acronym. But anyway, once again, I want to thank our guest for being on today, Amy Peterson. She's the co-founder and CEO of Rebel Now. And she's also the co-founder of the Congregation and the Rectory, which I recommend everyone go check out, because I haven't done it, but I got to get there and get some pizza. So thanks, Amy, for doing this today.
1: Thank you for having me. This was a blast.
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0: Hello, I'm your host, Ed Clemente, and welcome back to the show. And we want to thank you very much for tuning in, and we want to thank a special guest, Katie McIntosh. She's a casting director, head of development, and president and owner of Mac Worldwide, Inc. Welcome to the show, Katie.
7: Hello, Ed. Thank you so much. I'm thrilled to be able to talk to you today.
0: Probably I'm more excited than you, though.
7: You just want a TV show.
0: I don't know. I mean, like I said, when you sound like Joe Pesci, that you're more of a voiceover person.
7: You do sound like Joe Pesci. I'm going to put that in my little file here.
0: Yeah, you can line me up for voiceovers, maybe. So anyway, let's, you know, just by hearing your title, people don't really know, but casting director would know. But why don't you just kind of give us a quick, what do you do for your career?
7: Yeah, sure. So I am a casting director. I own a company called Map Worldwide, Inc. And what we do is cast individuals for different kinds of documentary series, unscripted series, otherwise known as reality. I do a lot of host casting for different shows, corporate stuff, even Home Shopping Network posts I'll cast. So all across the board, just finding like really great people to make really terrific TV material.
0: Yeah. And I mean, not that I'm a insider like you, but, the casting is what really makes the show. I mean, you know, you could have somebody reading Shakespeare, but if they're not the right person, it doesn't matter if it's Shakespeare, it doesn't come across the same.
7: Yeah, it's funny you should say that, because I always feel like casting people have kind of been the low man on the totem pole for years and years and years. And really just in you know, the last, you know, a few years, I'd say, you know, recently we've really risen to the top. I think that everybody's realized just exactly what you said, because if you don't have a great cast, you just don't have a great show. You can have a great format, a great concept, a terrific host, whatever. But if you don't have real authentic people telling real authentic stories, nobody's going to watch.
0: And let me mention how we met. It wasn't when Harry met Sally. It was more about
7: that. It felt like it, though, in a way. Well, we enjoyed our dinner.
0: Yeah, we were at the Detroit Homecoming that's put on by, like, Cranes and Mary Kramer. And why don't you tell us how you got kind of hooked into that? Because part of the purpose of this, why I wanted you on today, is obviously we're always trying to attract people, either boomerang people, maybe like yourself, or people who didn't think Michigan would be on the radar. So what sort of kind of got you hooked into the homecoming thing?
7: I'll tell you, I think a lot of it was fate, which I happen to be a big believer of more and more so in you know, recent times. But I've been in Los Angeles for over 20 years, in New York prior to that, after I grew up here in Farmington. I went to Farmington Public Schools through high school. Then I took off and went to other places, but most recently Los Angeles. And because of my industry in particular in Los Angeles, and the strikes, COVID, there are a lot of other kind of social things going on in Los Angeles that really made it difficult to run a business and to live, really. And, you know, I have a husband and a young daughter. And so, you know, my family remained here in Michigan, and my parents and my sister both lived here. And for a lot of reasons, it was like, you know, maybe we should go back to Michigan and kind of see if we can make this work there. Really wasn't sure at all, but I knew that Los Angeles was not a good place to be at the time. And so we came out here just a couple of years ago, rented a house, and lo and behold, you know, a lot has happened between now and then, professionally and on the personal thing, but it's really allowed me to put some solid footing back in the ground here in Michigan. A lot of my friends still never left. It's great to be back on a personal level, and for my family, it's been great. And I'm shocked and so pleasantly surprised to have found out, largely through homecoming, bringing it back around to your question, how much opportunity there is here in Michigan for my industry. And it's opened my eyes to so many other industries that I didn't even know were here. You know, you think of Detroit and you think of the auto industry, right? This place is booming on so many different levels. And I was so thrilled to find out that production and TV, that industry is alive and kicking here. And I'm really excited to be a part of it.
0: So, and also I would imagine, as you mentioned, like things like COVID, it blew up, actually, you know, things like Zoom and even how we're doing this interview today. It's like virtual. And I think I've never seen a barrier destroyed so quickly, you know, for in-person stuff as the virtual sort of medium. And I would imagine for your industry, it also allowed you to have some mobility as to where you're located and, you know, and other things that are attractive for you.
7: Yeah, absolutely. I mean, you know, it used to be you had to be in New York or you had to be Los Angeles if you were going to succeed in any part of the industry, of the entertainment industry. You know, if you didn't live in one of the two places, and I've lived in both and I've done this in both, then you kind of didn't matter. Listen, now I am bringing all my experience from New York and LA and these years of doing what it is that I do. And I'm thriving here in Michigan. I had, you know, because of the fact that we can do a lot of this stuff virtually. Yes, there are times where I need to fly back if I need to meet a cast member in person, you know, if we're in the finals of, you know, a show that has, you know, like I'll use Big Brother, for instance, where we have a lot of people and we've got a lot of finalists and they're really the one-on-one kind of connection is important. You know, there are times when I have to do that. But it's rare. Largely, I'm able to do what, to continue what I have been doing here in Michigan. And I think I told you a kind of a side story, maybe when we were talking that night at the homecoming, but I was in Harbor Springs. We have a little cottage up there and I cast an entire show for one of the networks from a little community WeWork space in Harbor Springs, Michigan, did the whole thing from there. You know, I could have been in my office in Los Angeles on Sunset Boulevard. I could have been at my apartment on 55th Street in New York, but I was on Main Street in Harbor Springs and I got awesome cast, a great result. It made no difference, you know? So, I mean, we've got the technology here. We've got the opportunity here. We certainly have talent in Michigan.
0: Well, not that I'm an expert, but I think you told me it was topiary, like the trimming of cheese.
7: Yes. Yeah. That's the other thing about my job. I get to learn a lot about things I otherwise would have known nothing about. And topiary is one of them. That the show I was referring to from Harbor Springs is called Clipped. And it was on HGTV. Martha Stewart was one of the hosts. And so I searched around to find people that could make magnificent sculptures out of trees and bushes and things like that. Actually, a place right here in Michigan, Meyer Gardens. I spoke to the guy that rose which kind of brings it around to I always, always, always start with Michigan when I'm casting because I just find that there's such a pool of real, and I say real in quotes, but real people, authentic characters that do cool stuff for a living, you know, that you don't find in a lot of places. You know, there's just so much here that I feel like the potential is untapped in Michigan for what I do.
8: We'll be right back with more on the Michigan Opportunity.
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0: Once again, our guest is Katie McIntosh. She's a casting director, but she's also a president and owner of Mac Worldwide. So, Katie, I know it's never a big deal, but can you toot your horn a little bit because you have such a laundry list of what you've worked on? But just can you give people a taste of some of the shows and some of the stations you've been on and you've done work?
7: Sure. I mean, I like to say I've created a lot of show that is ruining the landscape of America, some people would say. I do a lot of shows for Bravo. Real Housewives is one of those. I did the very first season of Real Housewives. Season two to six or something, actually, in one of those casts. I had a girl from Michigan in it. That springboard into franchises like crazy. Now it's in, you know, I started in Orange County, but we've done, New York, Potomac, New Jersey, Beverly Hills. So that was one that kind of really was a big springboard in terms of my visibility and kind of my footprint in this marketplace. On the antithesis of that, I've done a lot of documentary stuff, hardcore doc stuff for National Geographic, Life Below Zero, which is a show about different people thriving in the state of Alaska, which is an amazing show. If you haven't seen it, that also had several spinoffs from it.
0: Producer Odie McKinley loves one of your characters.
7: Props to Odie for knowing Sue. Sue is our hardcore character. She really carried that show. She's an incredible human being, and talk about a survivalist. It's unbelievable. We can talk another time about the way that I cast those people that are off grid, because that's a lot different than having an open call, you know, for Extreme Makeover or something like that. So I've done shows for ABC, CBS, TLC, Lifetime. Big Brother is a show a lot of people heard of. There have been a lot of Michigan people on Big Brother. The Bachelor is another one. I think I mentioned earlier, I cast hosts for, QVC and Home Shopping Network. I've been around the block quite a few times. I've been really fortunate. A lot of my shows have been nominated for Emmys and Kids Choice Awards, SAG Awards, and all that sort of stuff. So it's been a pretty magical ride, and I'm glad that my carpet has landed in Michigan.
0: Yeah, and not to be like a fanboy or anything, but it is impressive that you know a lot of these people, like, personally, you know, and I know Hollywood's probably like anywhere else, right? You know, it's like politics for me when I was a state rep. Like, yeah, you see the governor all the time, or you see, and I imagine it's the same way out with those people. Like, at a certain point, oh yeah, there's Leo, or there's who, or whatever, you know, you just...
7: It is true what you just said, but it still can be, even in Los Angeles, it's so weird. Even though you know everyone's there, and in a business way, you meet these people. Like, you know, we were doing a show for MTV and Lindsay Lohan was the star of the show. And all of a sudden I'm on a Zoom with Lindsay Lohan. And I'm like, if I were looking at this from a normal Katie McIntosh interview, I'd be like, oh my God, what am I wearing? What does my hair look like? You know, but I was like, whatever. You've heard it before, but it's true. Like, mostly, you know, they're just like us. But there have been a couple times, in Los Angeles, like I'd be in the coffee shop and literally I'd look over and it's like, Queen Latifah was there getting coffee. She's four coffees walking out. It's probably for her staff. I'm like, Queen Latifah, first of all, she's getting coffee for her staff, not the reverse. And then, I was like, wow, that's cool. And then like one time I was at a red light on Sunset and Fairfax at this intersection in Los Angeles, and Brad Pitt was in his Mercedes G-Wagon. I was like, my hands were shaking like I was on a game show. I like wanted to take a picture and call all my friends and be like, oh my gosh. So, I mean, it is kind of, even like, you know, working like on the Paramount lot, one of the big studios in LA, that's a thrill to ride into that lot and be like, I can't believe I work here. So there, that's not lost on me at all. Even though I'm in it, it's still a pretty cool business to be able to work in.
0: Yeah. And then also, I think we talked a little bit about how the industry is a little bit more, not just Los Angeles, New York, but it's also international more too, right?
7: Mm-hmm. Yeah. Well, and you know, we had a show, because I develop a lot of TV shows too. One that I'm thinking of now, since you mentioned international travel, was a show where we were going to go to like amazing destinations and kind of follow like a core crew of people who plan these trips and whatever. I won't give away the whole show because hopefully we'll still make it. But it got kiboshed by every network because it was COVID, you know, and people were afraid to travel in that time. So our timing was bad. But I'd love to bring it back around because, I have done, you know, prior to COVID, lots of, international stuff in London, and I even like on the islands in Costa Rica, which was a show called Temptation Island, which was an early show that I did, which was hysterical. And Ibiza, I did a show there, which was really, really fun. You know, and bringing that, making that even smaller, even when we travel, when we shoot on location, because I do go on location, I produce some of the shows I cast sometimes. But ordinarily we have to travel crews, you know, like if we're going to like South Carolina, I remember we brought all LA crews. Most of the time you want to bring the crews you work with a lot in Los Angeles, because, you know, you have that kind of pattern of working together, you know, you do the dance. But another thing, just to bring Michigan to the forefront again, is how talented the production companies are here and the crews. I mean, we shoot shows here and we use local crews, you know, because they're that good. They have all the latest technology. They have the film. They have the people with the experience, you know. So it's not only a great place to produce TV right now, but also to get your feet wet. If this is something that you wanted to get into, you know, there are so many schools here too, where you can learn this kind of stuff that I do. I mean, I'm in the casting. I'm not as into the production side of it, but you know, you've got like U of M has a great school, Michigan State, Grand Valley, Western has a great school, Oakland University. I mean, there's so much, knowledge in the state, you know, for people that want to find out about it or maybe do this for a living. You don't have to leave here anymore. You know, I took off right away. I went to New York. I was there for several years. And then from there, I was like, oh, damn, I got to be in L.A. So there I went to L.A. And then I had my feet in both, you know, and now I've come full circle. And it's almost like the industry has followed me here, or maybe it was even a little bit in front of me and I finally caught up.
0: You know, one other thing, too, I think I told you I'd worked with the film credits back when I was in the legislature. But I worked a lot with IATSE, too.
7: Really? You
0: know, yeah, the unions, they were, they testified in committees, but then I went to a couple shoots they were doing, you know, and you know how fickle the film credits are from state to state and how it jumps around. And, you know, it was an interesting lesson to me as a novice in that field.
7: Yes, that is a big, you know, big slice of the pie in terms of where we're shooting. When I remember, you know, Georgia was a big state, but Michigan had them, and then they went away, right? And so there's the state
0: for a variety of reasons. But you know, it wasn't because, I mean, you know, we had some of those universities even testify back then too. But
7: yeah,
0: you know, it's just like anything else. It depends on the economy of the state, and you know, it's just like tax or tariffs would be from country to country. It just depends. It's more accessible, and sometimes it's not.
7: It is true. It is true. And I know that there's a big, you know, a strong group of folks here in Michigan that are fighting, you know, to get the industry back here. And they're really involved in petitioning and that sort of stuff. So, you know, hopefully things will come back and it'll be a big advantage, you know, for people who don't know who, you know, how I'm finding out, but that it'll be for the bottom line for productions to be in Michigan.
0: Yeah. And one thing too, you, sort of touched on too is, but it's also the sort of people who are like you, who are thinking of coming back to the state. And it's not just you, but sort of, yeah, I would never disparage other states, but there is an opportunity here in the Midwest that sort of didn't exist maybe 20 years ago, that now is a little bit more attractive, just giving, you know, just current events or whatever, right?
7: Yeah, there are. And I think I go back to, you know, the technology part, the opportunities there, here, the locations. Like, I think that there's so much You know, up north, the UP, I think, is uncharted territory that has a ton of potential. I'd love to do, you know, to do something up there. Mackinac Island, I think, is called lighthouses. People that live in lighthouses. What other state are people living in lighthouses? Maybe there's a couple, but it's not Michigan.
0: I think Michigan has some of the most lighthouses. Like, sometimes, yeah, when we ever, you and I, maybe we'll chat again another time, but I can show you some of, I think, some of the more unique stuff, because I used to teach Michigan history, too, so.
7: I know. I'm fascinated. By the way, let me just return the compliment to you. I'm fascinated by you and your knowledge and all the different things you've done around here, too. But yes, I've got a binder, I'm saying, like, 6-inch binder of all these research I've done in Michigan and kind of cool things that I want to explore. So we'll have a lot of coffee or something and go over my binder one day.
0: But anyway, it's been a real pleasure. You're a lot of energy and a lot of excitement. We appreciate that. And once again, our guest was Katie McIntosh. She's casting director and head of development and president and owner of Mac Worldwide. We look forward to hearing more from you. And thanks again for doing the show today, Katie.
7: Thanks so much. I can't tell you how humbled and glad I am to have met you and to be a part of your program.
0: And we'll follow up with you, too. So thanks again.
7: Okay. Thank you.
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17: July 4th celebrations. I'm Deborah Valentine, Fox News. Extreme heat and thunderstorms affecting America 250 celebrations this July 4th. A crowd on hand at the National Mall in Washington, D.C. was ordered to take cover due to thunderstorms ahead of President Trump's address rescheduled to 11 p.m. Eastern Time. Vice President J.D. Vance paid a visit to New York City today for the Sail 4th 250 Parade of Tall Ships.
18: It is a very American thing to ring in 250 years of American history by parading our naval and Air Force might for the world to see. But I can't help but consider that 250 years ago, the waters of New York Harbor looked very, very different.
17: The boat parade began at the Verrazano Narrows Bridge, past the Statue of Liberty to the Hudson River, heading north to the George Washington Bridge. Fort Campbell, Kentucky is marking America 250 historic celebration. Fox's Brooke Taylor reports from the military base home to the 101st Airborne Division.
19: It's the only America 250 event happening on an active military base. You have a massive carnival. You have rides, games, any type of food you could imagine. We have a lemonade stand, you name it. But what really stands out is who is out here. These are military families, people who know better than anyone what it means to defend this country and the freedom that we are celebrating. Now, this is one of the country's most important military installations, so we can't celebrate America's 250 without talking about the incredible history here. Fort Campbell, it is home to some of the Army's most elite units, including the legendary 101st Airborne Division, known as the Screaming Eagles. They changed the course of World War II with their parachute assault in Normandy on D-Day.
17: New York City celebrating the nation's semi-quincentennial by holding eight ball drops in Times Square, each taking place at midnight for every American time zone. 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
17: As the U.S. celebrates, Iran mourns as it holds a days-long funeral for its late leader killed at the start of the U.S.-Israel-Iran conflict.
23: Hundreds of thousands of people filling the streets of Tehran today as Iran began a days-long funeral for the Supreme Leader Ayatollah Ali Khamenei, killed in a U.S.-backed Israeli airstrike during the Iran War. Crowds marching past his flag-draped coffin chanting death to America and death to Israel, man calling for revenge. That funeral also marking a pivotal moment for Iran's leadership as the Ayatollah Mojtaba Khamenei takes power and the regime tries to strengthen its position during negotiations over a permanent end of the war and control of the Strait of Hormuz.
17: Fox's Paul Stevens reporting. Only 4 months ahead of the midterm elections, Republicans are looking to nail down their messaging as a wave of candidates describing themselves as Democratic Socialists continues to capture the attention of voters across the U.S. Representative Ryan McKenzie, a Pennsylvania Republican, joined Fox's America 250, The Will Cain Show. He comments on what he calls the rising influence of socialism within the Democratic Party.
1: We are under threat from the far left who wants to push their socialist ideas. They have failed everywhere around the world, but yet they want to push that failed ideology on us now.
17: This comes as many members of the GOP continue to raise concerns over New York City Mayor Zohran Mamdani, a self-described Democratic Socialist. Paul Pelosi, the 86-year-old husband of former House Speaker Nancy Pelosi of California, is facing a misdemeanor hit-and-run charge. Authorities say Pelosi allegedly struck a parked vehicle in Napa County, California on Friday and then drove away. The Napa County Sheriff said Pelosi continued driving until his vehicle became disabled. Authorities said alcohol was not a factor in the crash. Pelosi told police he hit something but didn't know what. I'm Deborah Valentine. This is Fox News.
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6: And before midnight tonight, showers and storms are likely will fall back to 66. Sunday, chances for showers into the afternoon. The showers become likely. Could hear thunder. High of 82. Mostly cloudy. Chance for showers and storms for Sunday night. From the Weather Channel, I'm Jeff Eno on 760 WJR, where Michigan comes to talk.
9: Because it starts with you, and then everyone else will believe you too. And if it...
4: WJR, traffic and weather first.
24: Seeing a little bit of a slow go on I-75 southbound near the Ortonville exit. We did have a crash there. It has been cleared from the roadway, but still some residual slowdowns. It was blocking the left lane and the left shoulder. So if you are heading that direction, allow yourself some extra time. Keep in mind that there is a plethora of events taking place throughout the evening, including Salute to America at Greenfield Village, so you can expect extra pedestrian and car traffic around the area. I'm Aaron V, WJR Traffic and Weather First.
6: Showers and thunderstorms with us until about midnight. Mostly clouds, 66 for the overnight. Sunday, chance for showers into the afternoon. Then showers will come likely. Could hear thunder. Mostly cloudy, high of 82. We'll see chances for showers and storms Sunday night. From the Weather Channel, I'm Jeff Eno on 760 WJR, where Michigan comes to talk.
25: 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Kaylee and I are going to stop at the coffee shop for a chat with Scott Kruger, head of North America Design for Stellantis, about the America 250 special edition vehicles from the company's U.S. brands. 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And we're going to go to the town hall to hear what Made in America means to you. But first, when we come back, Kaylee and I are going to take a quick drive around the block. We've got a lot to talk about from this 4th of July, so stick around after this.
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25: Welcome to Autotown. I'm Jamie Butters. My guest riding shotgun today is Kaylee Hall, reporter at Reuters, focusing on General Motors. Kaylee is also the president of the Automotive Press Association, where I'm vice president. Kaylee, Madam President, welcome to 4th of July in Autotown.
7: Thank you, Jamie.
25: So June and second quarter auto sales results are still trickling in as we record on Thursday afternoon. But so far, auto sales continue to chug along pretty well, considering the high prices of everything.
7: I know. Yeah, that's a story that we did this week. You know, it's interesting. They're steady despite all these external factors. I mean, you've got the war, price of the gas pump, price at the grocery store. I almost spent $6 on raspberries the other day. I put them back. But, you know, sales were kind of, they're flat, but I talked to several dealers and they're like, yeah, they could be a lot worse. They're noticing that it is more difficult at times to make sales, but they're still making them. Mm-hmm. So, I don't know. People are still willing to spend a lot.
25: Yeah. And we hear, you know, it seems the people who are in the new car market are doing better than the people who are maybe in the used car market,
7: right,
25: or public transit sort of parts of the economy.
7: Right. Yeah. It's this K-shaped economy. And that's definitely an example of it, right? The, luxury. It's kind of a luxury to buy a new vehicle today. At least it feels like it. And a lot of people are, you know, who can't afford more than 30 or 40,000. Mm-hmm. I think we're close to 50,000 for a new vehicle on average. You know, they're going to used.
25: Yeah. So. Yeah. You know, compared to before times, it's about 1 million or so buyers priced out of the new market, and into used. But
7: yeah,
25: you know, it's interesting what we've seen in this. Normally you see a surge in gas prices and auto sales will fall off, mm-hmm, for a while. And we really didn't see that, but we did see, we saw interest in EVs, but we saw buying of hybrids.
7: 19% is what the data I have shows. 19% for the first half of the year. It was up. Hyundai, Toyota, they all saw, you know, significant increases in their hybrid sales. And on a call yesterday with Randy Parker from Hyundai, he said, you know, it's not, you were on that call too. He, mm-hmm, said the trend's not going away and they're trying to ramp up production of more hybrids to meet the demand. So
25: yeah, production's the key, right? You can't sell what you can't make. Toyota's converted a bunch of really mainstream models like the Camry and the RAV4 to all hybrid. As Randy Parker said, you know, Hyundai is getting more hybrids from Korea. They're making more in Montgomery, Alabama.
7: Mm-hmm.
25: And now Kia is making the hybrid Sportage in the Hyundai Kia plant in Savannah, Georgia. So sounds like more and more to come on that.
7: Yeah, except from General Motors, which still doesn't have any hybrids.
25: Yes, that is a sore spot for them.
7: Yeah.
25: But one company that really needed a lift and kind of got one is Honda. The kind of, mm-hmm, surprising, the CR-V is now the leader on the sales charts, ahead of the F-150,
7: yeah,
25: the Silverado, and the RAV4.
7: Yeah, I mean, it's not surprising. I don't know about you, but whenever I go to a Target or anything, that's, I see CR-V, CR-V, CR-V. You know, it's, I think, pretty reasonably priced, nice size vehicle for families, and, you know, it's showing for them.
25: Yeah, it's very popular. Also, some of the rivals are facing headwinds.
7: Right.
25: Ford had a big supplier that had a big aluminum supplier, had multiple fires, so they've been short supplied on F-150s.
7: Mm-hmm.
25: Toyota just switched over the RAV4 design, right. So they're a little behind. We'll see if CRV can hold on to it for the year, but yeah. It's kind of exciting to see a little change at the top.
7: Yeah, for sure.
25: So we could go on and on about sales, but I feel like we have to at least touch on the USMCA. The Trump administration declined to renew the deal that he negotiated when he was in office 6 years ago.
7: Right.
25: It sounds like they're still negotiating, at least the U.S. is still negotiating with Mexico.
7: Mexico, yeah.
25: Yeah. What are you hearing about this?
7: Well, I think everybody knows that the auto groups, they want to see a trilateral agreement between the three countries. They want to see, a duty-free trade. And I think what I'm hearing from experts is they're thinking maybe more bilateral, at least at this point, because, like you said, it doesn't seem like there's much negotiation with Canada at this point. This kind of starts this clock of reviewing it. They're going to, the deal stands in place and then they'll continue to review it over the next decade. And, but folks think that they'll come to some sort of deal by the end of the year, I think.
25: Yeah, I know the president likes to negotiate. He likes to maintain maximum flexibility, which might be great for him, but it's really hard for the automakers. They can't make plans. They can't commit when they don't know what the rules are going to be.
7: Totally. And there's two plants in Canada right now that are sitting empty, and who knows when, it's GM and Stellantis plant. I don't know when they'll make a decision on those plants. Probably have to wait it out.
25: We don't have a lot of time left, but you did work on a really interesting story with some of your colleagues about, speaking of aluminum, about how some automakers are changing their wiring strategies.
7: Yeah, so along with my colleagues, we reached out to 18 car makers, and we also reached out to other industries, and we found that there is this massive shift away from copper to aluminum. It's obviously because of cost, and aluminum is significantly cheaper than copper, but it's also because it's lighter weight. And now the technology it's to a point where it's more usable than it used to be, and they can figure out how to work it in. So
25: I was just surprised. It really took me by surprise, because here in the U.S., we've got these big tariffs on aluminum, mm-hmm. which has brought up aluminum prices across the board. So like, how would aluminum be cheaper than anything?
7: Yeah.
25: But copper's up even more.
7: Yeah. Right. So, I think it's just, it's a trend that they don't think is going away. It started, the Chinese OEMs really, and here Tesla, they really, have been, the leaders in that. And you're seeing a lot of the other automakers, especially with like the luxury, European brands, are admitting that they are switching. So
25: you say you guys, your team said BMW,
7: yes, and Ferrari, yeah,
25: as well as a little Stellantis.
7: Yes, we had from a source on Stellantis, but Stellantis did not confirm that. But right. Yeah,
25: well, definitely something to keep an eye on as the industry unfolds. The supply chains are so important, and the prices, yes, on these minerals are just getting really challenging. So we'll keep an eye on that.
7: Yes.
25: All right. Well, now when we come back, we're going to take a short break. And when we come back, we're going to stop at the coffee shop for a chat about the special edition Jeeps and other Stellantis models for America 250 with Scott Kruger, the company's head of North America Design. You won't want to miss it.
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1: Something we wanted to kind of leverage with our four brands being such, we see them as the ultimate American brands when you talk about Chrysler, Dodge, Jeep, and Ram. So, knowing that this anniversary has been coming up, we've been kind of anticipating some of the fun things we wanted to do to really celebrate it. Have cohesion between all four brands, but also really just kind of lean into the fact that we want to embrace and celebrate the American heritage of these brands.
2: So I saw in New York, Matt Lear, presenting the Chrysler Pacifica and the Dodge Durango GT. The Ram offerings seem pretty extensive, really, different packages all the, by trim level, even up to the heavy duty, 2500 and 3500s. But that Jeep Wrangler with the Captain America shield on the tire cover, I mean, that had to be a lot of fun.
1: Oh yeah. It was cool. I mean, yeah, the whole Marvel tie and the Captain America. I mean, it's the perfect combination between, especially the Jeep Wrangler and Captain America. I mean, the Jeep brand's all about fun, right? When we talk about Jeep, in context to America 250, that was just a no brainer for us. That tie, number one, but then the color scheme, the graphics, it's just playful and really kind of, celebrating and embracing the enthusiasm of our Jeep brand.
3: Hey, Scott, Kaylee here from Reuters. Thanks for joining us. I'm a Marvel fan myself. Love this idea. just want to see, what do you think this is going to mean for you guys having this, 250 celebration and doing this advertising? We just had a story today about this, and a lot of automakers are doing it. I'm sure you're aware. Do you expect to see a boost at all in July, or can you talk about how it might affect it?
1: Yeah, I mean, I'm not the sales guy, but at the same point, I look at it in terms, from a design perspective, being that we have such rich history of our brands and in our American culture, it's so fitting. We looked at the color palettes of these vehicles, looking at all the red, whites, and blues that we have, all the, different graphics. We traditionally put stripes on our Ram vehicles and our Dodge vehicles. So how can we kind of leverage that to kind of embed things like stars and the stripes? And so we just really had a great time looking at a lot of opportunities to really kind of give these little, some cases subtle, in some cases not subtle, nods to our heritage, an American heritage. And really, like I said, I mean, I think it, for us, it was more about, hey, this anniversary is coming up. How do we really lean into this from a design perspective? And as you mentioned, I mean, some of the, a little more extensive, maybe on the Ram, a little more, simplified, so to speak, on the Dodge side, but all of them kind of speak to one another. Normally we try to really differentiate the brands in terms of what they mean, who they're for, who the customer is. But in this case, I think the tie with these for all four brands is that, they're all American brands. They're all for customers and kind of celebrating not just the heritage of the country and the history of the country, but, kind of the people that made us, right? We always say America made us in terms of what these brands have been about. A lot of them, 100-year-plus history. Jeep, we're also celebrating our 85th anniversary. And looking at all the different things we've been doing this year with Jeep has been pretty special as well. So really, we look at it from the standpoint of just, how do we really celebrate and have fun with these and really honor our heritage?
2: One of the, distinctly American things that I saw on at least a couple of the models is this blue jean, denim kind of, idea. It's a very, very American. I wonder, do you have a favorite, element or Easter egg or just, feature within these that makes you smile or that you would show off to, family member or something?
1: Well, you actually just called it out, to be honest. I think that's one of the most unique elements. And really the blue jean idea came from, you guys probably know this, but we have this 12 for 12 campaign with the Jeep Wrangler and Gladiator. That started kind of looking at this, later, I should say the middle of last year, we started looking at how do we really infuse the fun back into Wrangler? How do

0: We really look at all the different ideas that we can do with Wrangler. We took the opportunity to kind of look across the whole design office. Didn't matter what studio you were in, what brand you worked on. We kind of leveraged the talent within the office to just come up with tons of really creative ideas for Wrangler. And that was one of the elements that came out of one of those ideas. And we thought, what better place to put it than in the A250 and the celebration of the 85 years of Jeep Wrangler, as well as the 250 years of celebrating America. So that's probably the one that I look at. And I just, to your point, it makes us smile. And it's one of those elements that I think people, they see it. And when we say it's the Jean Blue, the first thing they do is they reach out and touch it, and they realize it's got that denim feel. It's just a nice, it's a really cool detail. And of course, it's ultra American, you know?
1: Yeah, absolutely. Absolutely.
2: Oh, I was going to ask, are there going to be any patriotic ducks that accompany these Jeeps? If you want to.
0: It's funny you say that. We have one of the things we did with the 12 for 12 was every edition had a duck. So every edition we designed a duck that goes with it. So
2: I love that.
0: Once again, it was just a blast. The design team really let loose. You probably saw that in some of the ad campaign when we started showing these. We had different ducks that coincide with them. So, yeah, there's some ducks, definitely.
1: So, Kaylee referred to this before, right? I mean, other brands are doing their American 250 stuff. GM brought back See the USA and your Chevrolet, and Ford's employee pricing discounts are very much wrapped in national unity. But you guys have kind of really gone, you know, it's these models, it's the, you know, the all the ads, the George Washington, you know, Jeep giveaway. There's that ad with all the sergeants. Yeah. I think for, is that a special Wrangler edition? You've been with this company for a long time from, you know, I think it's, from the Chrysler Group, within Daimler Chrysler days through all its iterations. I'm just kind of wondering, you know, from your perspective, what's the spirit like around Auburn Hills these days?
0: It's amazing. Truthfully, I can tell you that like you say, I've been with the company for quite a while. I've been through a lot of the wild times, and there's a lot of those that I could probably point to, but it's the energy in this place right now is something that I haven't seen in a lot of years. It's just the cohesion. You know, Antonio is an extremely collaborative CEO. He's all about product. He's all about customer, which, you know, in design, that's music to our ears. That's what we're about. Product is king. And the fact that we, you know, bring everybody back together, you know, this line "Together We Win" is something that he talks about quite a bit, and it's true. The collaboration is like I haven't seen it in a long time. It's kind of contagious right now, the energy. So I'm very excited, and I know a lot of the team that works with me here is extremely excited as well.
1: Well, I hope so. You know, with what we saw at the Investor Day, you guys have a lot of work you have to do. So yep. Hopefully they've got good energy heading into all that.
0: Exactly. Like I said, I mean, this product front that we're bringing forward, it's real. It's exciting as hell. I couldn't tell you the excitement that we have in product design office. It's a ton of work. It's a ton of activity, but we embrace it. That's what makes us tick, quite honestly. So yeah, the Investor Day was a clear indication of where we're going, and that now it's about execution. So yeah, it's a great time right now.
1: Great. Well, thank you so much for joining us today. Scott Kruger is head of North America Design for Stellantis. It's great having you here. Everyone else, stick around. After the break, we're going to browse the dealership lot and visit the town hall, so don't go anywhere.
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1: Hey, hey, I'm Jamie Butters. This is my new show, Autotown, where we look at the industry from the perspective of all of the stakeholders, including consumers and retailers. This is a segment I call Browsing the Dealership Lot. Riding shotgun as my co-host this week is Kaylee Hall, a reporter at Reuters. And joining us at the dealership lot is Patrick Masterson, lead researcher for Cars.com's American Made Index. 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
8: Thank you for having me.
1: Your American Made Index for this year was released recently. American Made sounds pretty straightforward, but can you please explain briefly like why Cars.com does this work and how you go about it?
8: Yeah, it's a great question. So we've been doing this for 21 years, and to answer the first why is auto manufacturing is complicated. It's a long process, it's convoluted, and it goes, we do it because there's more to it than just the badge on the hood. You know, this is an independent annual ranking, and the way we do it is current model years vehicles with the most significant impact on the U.S. economy. So the reason we do it is to show people, like, when you pay for a vehicle, where is that money going? For American-made vehicles, I mean, that's difficult to define, but we have five factors, and we compile all this data. We actually go out to dealership lots, and we get all that information. We send it to the automakers. You have it confirmed or corrected. And at the end of it, you have the full index. And this year, that was 86 vehicles that qualified.
1: So not every model gets counted. I said discontinued models aren't excluded, as well as like late arriving models and low volume sellers. So how does that all play out?
8: Yeah, so we have a number of, let's start with the qualifying factors, actually, because that's a little bit easier to explain. So the thing that is it's easiest to understand is location of final assembly. If it's not finished here in the U.S., it doesn't make the index. But again, auto manufacturing, very complicated. So we dig a little bit deeper. We go beyond that to see what the impact of a vehicle is on the economy. And the way we do that is four additional factors, one of which is percentage of U.S. and Canadian parts content. country of origin for both available engines and available transmissions, drive motors and batteries for EVs. Mm-hmm. And then the fifth factor is U.S. manufacturing workforce relative to the automaker's footprint, because one fact, that's the human component, right? Somebody's got to be building these vehicles, and that's a way to do that. As you mentioned, there are some disqualifying factors as well. The big one that we get asked every year is, why is Rivian not on the list? Where's the Tesla Cybertruck? Those are heavy duty vehicles, technically, according to the EPA. And they're not subject to the same level of scrutiny that light duty passenger vehicles are. So we blanket disqualify all of those. You also mentioned vehicles that are discontinued. The reason we do that is because we want this index to be useful for someone in May of 2027 and not just July of 2026. It's a portrait of the industry as it stands now, and that's going to change for sure. In fact, it already has. From the time I was doing data collection, you know, Toyota announced that RAV4 production has started up at Kentucky. But at the time that I was going out to dealers looking for these things, they didn't exist. They were all from Japan. So that's a huge omission from the index this year, that if we had been doing it 2 months later, would have been wildly different. So, you know, those are just a couple of the big examples. There are a few others. I mean, we have a sales threshold as well. And what we do there is basically we're trying to capture most of the light duty passenger vehicle market. So you're looking at 98% of sales, basically. What we're trying to do there is eliminate the sort of fringe characters, the marginal vehicles. But this year that includes things like the Kia EV6, which is made in Georgia. And it didn't make the index this year because it didn't meet that sales threshold. So there are a few factors that we try to account for just to get like a better view of where most of this industry is happening.
1: So Tesla, you know, Model 3, Model Y, number one again. How different is Tesla's supply chain compared with other automakers? Are they just miles ahead in terms of the Americanness of their vehicles?
8: I wouldn't necessarily say that. I mean, I should say that their domestic parts content percentage is much higher than the average vehicle. So by that, I mean that, first of all, no vehicle is 100% American made. You go to a window sticker for any car on a dealership lot across this country, you're not going to find 100%. The highest in the 70 percentile, which is what Tesla does for both the Model 3 and the Model Y. You know, but they're not the only ones. The Jeep Gladiator, number three, that had a 74% domestic parts content percentage. So, you know, the batteries, the drive motors, they're all made in the U.S. Every Tesla you buy in this country is finished in either Texas or California. That's a big advantage, too. Mm-hmm. But really, I mean, it's the manufacturing workforce, too. They have a lot of people building those cars at those plants. And that's a significant factor as well.
2: Is there a car that you saw this year that, you know, maybe was on the list and has more content now than it has in the past? And what got it there?
8: Yeah. So the biggest jump for me, which was a real surprise, pleasant one, was the Jeep Grand Cherokee. So that made in Detroit, ranked number 4 this year. It was number 70 last year. So the big jump. And that's the biggest leap on the entire list. And the reason for that is because its U.S. Canadian parts content percentage went from 59% to 73%. That's a huge leap. You know, typically year over year, you're not seeing dramatic changes like that. But, you know, with redesigns and new generations of vehicles, it's more likely that that can happen. Another good example is the Ford Expedition. That parts content percentage went from 42% to 55%. Again, another significant leap. And, you know, if you're looking at the raw scores, really outside of the top 10, it's all pretty close when I'm doing the calculations for it. So something like that will have a great impact on where those vehicles rank.
1: I'm glad you mentioned the Grand Cherokee made here in Detroit. You know, looking at your map on your website, only one of the top 20 vehicles was made in Michigan, which I was a little surprised by. Mm-hmm. And I'm wondering, is that Is there too much Canadian content in the vehicles made in Michigan for the most part, or is it Mexico? What's the factor holding so many of these other vehicles back?
8: So that's a good question. I would start with saying that Michigan is pretty well represented on the list, actually. It has more assembly plants than any other state. And if you get just outside the top 20, there are a few, thinking specifically of the Ford Mustang, the Bronco, so, and the F-150, of course. Mm-hmm. But as far as why those, it's no one factor. So it could be that, you know, some vehicles have their transmission split between the U.S. and somewhere else. The U.S. Canadian parts content percentage, definitely a factor. You look at the sharp end of that list, you know, all those Hondas and Acuras and the Lexus TX, you know, those, all of those major components are made in the U.S. Doesn't matter what trim level you're buying or what, you know, accessories or packages you're adding. For vehicles further down the list, that's not necessarily the case. So that, I would say domestic parts content percentage is the biggest factor, but it's not the only one.
1: We only have a minute or so left, but I'm wondering, you know, are there any other sort of trends that you're seeing? Obviously, the administration's trying to encourage more domestic manufacturing, but you have fewer vehicles on the list, mostly because of EVs that have been killed off. Are you seeing any action on redomesticating production?
8: So 2026 is a really interesting year because it's very much a portrait of an industry in flux. I think automakers are trying to figure that out. I don't think they know what they're doing, really. You know, there's no one approach that they're taking to this. As you mentioned, EVs are definitely a factor. There were 11 on the list last year. There are only 5 on the list this year. But all powertrains were down, you know, not just EV, not just pure electrics. There were hybrids, plug-in hybrids, even gas vehicles. All of those numbers were down. And I think that's because a lot of automakers trying to figure out, okay, what's the mix in our lineup going to look like in the coming years? Mm-hmm. 2027 will be a much, I think we'll have a clearer picture then. Mm-hmm. But for now, at least, it's a lot of, very much up in the air. I don't know how it's going to look this time next year, but it's going to be interesting to follow for sure when I do it.
1: Yep. Great. Well, Patrick, thank you so much for visiting Autotown and sharing the insights from your American Made Index.
8: Yes. Thank you very much for having me.
1: Patrick Masterson is lead researcher for Cars.com's American Made Index. We'll have him back next year to see what that looks like. And everyone else, stick around. After the break, we'll go to the Autotown Town Hall here on WJR.
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12: 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America 250 Michigan-made. 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
1: Hey, hey, and hear ye, hear ye. That's right, this is the Town Hall segment of Autotown. I'm Jamie Butters. With me is Kaylee Hall from Reuters Detroit Bureau. It's July 4th. USMCA is up for grabs. The U.S. is still kicking in the World Cup. Seemed like an appropriate time to ask what role patriotism plays in your vehicle choice. So I asked the good people of Autotown, what does Made in America mean to you? Anything assembled in the U.S.? Only the UAW will do. There's no such thing as Made in America, or it doesn't matter. The people have spoken, and Kaylee, the majority of Autotownies say anything assembled in the U.S. is okay by them.
2: That makes sense to me. Growing up in Youngstown, Ohio, a major union town with a GM auto plant, you know, in the background.
1: Well, they're probably a little more on that second answer, the UAW or nothing.
2: Yes, I would say so. I grew up in a Mopar, no car house, and I learned very early on that you look for the sticker inside the door of where it was manufactured, mm-hmm. and I think that that's the case for a lot of folks who live in Michigan or any part of the Midwest that has a UAW plant in their backyard. So
1: it's a little like what Patrick was talking about. You know, it's one thing if you want to be loyal to the company, or if you have a company discount, you might lean toward a certain brand. But if you really care about the workers who
2: right.
1: did the work, then you want to see, well, was this from Canada? Is it from Mexico? Is it from Asia? Or is it from the U.S., from a UAW plant?
2: Right. Yeah. And I covered GM Lordstown for my local paper. And when the Cruze, it was the home of the Cruze, and when the Cruze hatchback was sent to Mexico, you know, they were more willing to have a Honda built in Marysville parked in their lot than they were the Cruze hatchback, because it felt like a slight to them, you know, yeah. to have that there.
1: That's interesting.
2: Yeah.
1: And you get those weird dynamics sometimes. You know, before I came to Detroit, I covered Toyota in Kentucky, and I've been to most of the plants across the South, and you know, there's no denying the impact of those factories on their communities.
2: Absolutely.
1: How important they are as economic drivers and just creators of good jobs.
2: Yes.
1: But there were folks, you know, the small handful of pro UAW workers in Kentucky, at the time, a lot of them liked to buy Corollas that were made in California, because that was the UAW organized Toyota GM joint venture plant at Numi, which is now Tesla's plant. But it's a lot of things that can go into those decisions.
2: Yeah, it's interesting how it differs to like state by state, and I think even now generation by generation of what people care about when they're buying cars.
1: Mm-hmm. Well, you know, and the second, like I said, the second answer was the second most popular. I was a little surprised the third most popular answer was that there's no such thing. our friend of the show, Jan Griffiths, has kind of been making that argument to illustrate how interconnected supply chains are. And kind of like Patrick said, you know, that nothing is 100% domestic. So maybe quit worrying about that so much.
2: Yeah.
1: Apparently, we've got some other auto townies who agree with her.
2: Yeah, I don't know. Like I said, I think generation, it kind of depends.
1: Mm-hmm. Well, this was a surprise, though, to me, was the fewest responses were for the idea that it doesn't matter. And I kind of find that hilarious because, like I said, before I moved to Detroit, I lived in America. out in Iowa and California and Kentucky. And the thing is, you know, like truck buyers are loyal to their brand.
2: Yes.
1: But which will probably be American.
2: Right.
1: But most American consumers, I don't think they care. They really want the best value for their money, and the economic ripples can take care of themselves.
2: Right, like GM makes trucks in Mexico, and I don't know that when people go buy the truck, if they're looking for that sticker to see where it's made.
1: Right, and they make them in Oshawa, too.
2: Right, at least they used to. Well, they do, yeah. So, yeah, it's definitely an interesting how it differs from person to person.
1: Yeah. Yeah, we had one reader from the audience kind of articulated that consumerist point of view. Diane Wallace says she's from Winston-Salem, and she has a Rivian R1T, one of those that's too heavy to be counted in the American-made index. Also a Hyundai Ioniq 6 and a Chevy Impala. She kind of summed it up. She says, I don't care. I buy what I want. The Rivian is assembled in Normal, Illinois. The Hyundai was assembled where I have no idea. The Chevy Impala was assembled where I have no idea.
2: Right? I think it was Detroit, wasn't it?
1: Impala came from Oshawa.
2: Oh.
1: Back in the teens.
2: It was, okay.
1: Yeah. And I was actually trying to see, was it CAW? But so it was a 2014 model. And that means it would have launched in 2013.
2: Yeah.
1: So, and the CAW, which of course used to be part of the UAW, used to be the Canada branch of the UAW, it changed its name to Unifor at the end of August 2013. So maybe the Impala was the first, one of the first
2: Unifor
1: vehicles. Maybe.
2: You really did your homework on that one.
1: I did. And the Ioniq 6 comes from South Korea, from Asan. Yeah, one U.S. vehicle out of those three, but like she said, she doesn't care. She just wants the value. And I think that comes up a lot of times with the China issue.
2: Right.
1: And like you say, generationally.
2: Yes.
1: You know, folks who are from this century, they just don't see that connection to manufacturing as much. And it's not as labor intensive as it used to be.
2: Yeah, I think, you know, for me, I'm thinking about what's in my driveway, and I think everything I have was made here, and that's probably because of where I came from, too, because I saw the, you know, what having a plant meant for my community.
1: Mm-hmm.
2: What I consider, you know, an alternative vehicle, I don't know. It's kind of just ingrained in where you come from, too.
1: Mm-hmm.
2: But my friends, you know, in their mid-30s, I think that they just want option and they want affordability. And if there's something, you know, available to them that's a good price, they don't really care.
1: Yeah.
2: You know?
1: Yeah. You know, here in Michigan, it's still really Detroit 3 manufacturing. Ohio, I think, is really interesting because you've got such a huge presence of Honda. Non-union, Japanese.
2: Yeah.
1: You have Toledo, Jeep in Toledo, and a big GM presence in the Cleveland area. Used to have a big Ford presence up there as well. So it's such a melting pot. And like you said, sometimes when people say, you know, I'd rather have a Honda made in Ohio than a Chevy made in Mexico.
2: Yeah. Yeah. That was really something that was consistently talked about when I was covering GM Lordstown back in the day. So I think it still exists now too.
1: Yeah. It's, And And to the extent that it's truly economics, not just a team spirit or us versus them sort of thing, you know, then it really makes sense to support your neighbors a few counties over rather than the shareholders and, you know, workers in Mexico.
2: Right.
1: Although it kind of comes back to this issue with USMCA and NAFTA before it. If you don't want a lot of people trying to migrate to the U.S., kind of you have to give them jobs in the places where they live.
2: Yeah, it's like this loop, right?
1: It's sort of, it does. It's a, kind of becomes a vicious circle there.
2: Yeah.
1: Well, that about wraps it up for today. Thank you, everyone, for visiting Autotown. Thank you to Kaylee here in the studio here at WJR. Thanks to Scott and Patrick for joining us remotely. The show was engineered by Justin Valentine here in the balmy WJR studios. Original artwork is by Shelley Trombley. Maya Keener is on social media. That theme song is A Driver. It was composed by Jonathan Franco, and it includes Hemi engine exhaust notes, so thank you to Stellantis for providing those. If your business is interested in becoming a sponsor of Autotown, please contact executive producer James Davies. 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I'm Jamie Butters. 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
17: Mainly before midnight, look for the showers and storms. Mostly clouds will fall back to 66. Sunday brings a chance for showers into the afternoon. Then showers are likely. We could hear thunder. High of 82, mostly cloudy. Chance for showers and storms Sunday night. From the Weather Channel, I'm Jeff Eno on 760 WJR, where Michigan comes to talk.
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22: I'm Ann Thomas. 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Denise Brooks Williams, Henry Ford Health Chief Operating Officer, says the hospital's Future of Health project in Detroit will be transformational.
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22: Special thanks to University of Michigan Health, Von Voigtlander Women's Hospital, for supporting Women Who Lead.
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22: I'm Ann Thomas. Congratulations to the 2026 Women Who Lead class. Denise Brooks Williams, Henry Ford Health Chief Operating Officer, says the hospital's Future of Health project in Detroit will be transformational.
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22: I'm Man Thomas. Congratulations to the 2026 Women Who Lead class. Denise Brooks Williams, Henry Ford Health Chief Operating Officer, says the hospital's Future of Health project in Detroit will be transformational.
25: We have the Motown Museum, yes, right, which is expanding right in front of us. So kind of a fully transformed corridor that's going to help the residents in that area.
22: Special thanks to University of Michigan Health, Von Voigtlander Women's Hospital for supporting Women Who Lead.
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31: 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Gary McNamara and Eric Hurley talk about everything from politics to social issues and news of the day. 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
32: All across America, we are Red Eye Radio. He is Eric Hurley and I'm Gary McNamara. Welcome and good morning. How dare the beginning of the show interrupt our conversation?
33: What do you get? What do you get a country that's 250 years old? I'm racking my brain, man. There's nothing on Amazon.
32: You know what's when you think about it, I think about, you know, my dad being 100 years old.
33: Yeah.
32: And the country's 250.
33: Yeah, isn't that crazy? My dad's 93.
32: He's lived over a third.
33: Yeah.
32: Third of this. It's a country's existence.
33: It's crazy. But think about all the technology that both of our dads have gone through. Think about, you know, where my dad was born in 33. So
32: 26.
33: I'd say right around, let's say 1940-ish, you know, dad would have been 7 and would have, you know, started maybe being curious about, you know, how things work. That's little boys do. And, you know, go out and build a fort or play in the mud, whatever. And then at 18 went into the Navy. But you think about everything. I mean, aviation, like your dad was a pilot. Mm-hmm. And you think about now, I saw someone post on social media earlier, you know, woke up in Los Angeles and I'm home tonight in D.C. and I'm grateful to live in America. Basically making the point, it's still amazing that you can get across the country, you know, in just a few hours.
32: My dad was not a commercial pilot, I want to make that clear, but he did the aerobatics in a plane.
33: Yeah.
32: He was a private pilot who, some of the things that, he did, were insane. As young men tend to do. Now he didn't climb the Empire State Building to propose to my mother.
33: No, and when he did it, if he had done that, he probably would have put something a little more thoughtful on the banner.
32: Well, and he would have had
33: the flag or whatever.
32: And he would have had a parachute.
33: Yeah, exactly. I have a friend who was a base jumper, and that's insane to me. And he has videos of them just hopping out of a van and then parachuting off of a really high bridge.
0: You know what I think? One of the things as we talk about, you know, just 250 years of age is when you look at the, I always think of the people that lived, you know, some of the founding fathers, for example, who lived into their 70s and then 80s back then.
33: Yeah.
0: There was no modern medicine. I remember when I read the book on the, I got mind blank here. The Great Trek Across the Country. But in the beginning of this, the book that I read, they talked about something that has not been passed down, that it has been passed down because it's in the history books, history cloud. I was thinking about that the other day. Well, in the history books, you mean the history cloud. That how scared people were of dying. And you think about it, when my father was born, when your father was born, there were no antibiotics.
33: No.
0: Everybody knew somebody who had polio.
33: Yeah. Right.
0: You know, smallpox, you know, people with actual quarantine signs on the doors of their home.
33: The flu epidemic.
0: When you go back, that was just, you think about that, that was just less than a decade before my dad was born. Mm-hmm. And when you think about it, when my dad was born in 26, really, you know, you were, until the Industrial Revolution came around, it was almost semi, Neanderthal lifestyles that we lived.
33: Yeah. Yeah.
0: You know, and the amount of technology that we have, and that's the one thing when I watched the History Channel, The Men Who Built America. Mm. And I remember after I watched a couple of episodes, I came back on the air and I went, wow. Every one of us, even if you live in poverty in the United States, you live better than billionaires, except for real estate, the amount of real estate you might have owned.
33: Right. Yeah.
0: And how big your home was.
33: Yeah.
0: That was it.
33: Yeah.
0: We live better than billionaires did 150 years ago, all because of technology. There is no appreciation. And if you don't have appreciation, you can't be grateful.
33: Right.
0: To understand what technology has done to our lives, as you mentioned, the one gentleman who talked about how you can get across the country. Mm-hmm. I'll be flying. I forgot the date for a second. Tomorrow I'll be flying the Friday to see my dad again.
33: Yeah,
0: you know, I've recently passed on American Airlines actual 1 million miles. I've been around the planet 40 times.
33: Yeah,
0: the vast majority of that has been the last really 15 years. The vast majority of it, being able to. So to be able to do this and still keep the close family ties that I have been able to do because of airline travel, I appreciate that like you can't imagine. Every time I get in a plane, I'm like, this is unbelievable.
33: Right.
0: Because you look back and you say, what did we have? When I think about when my dad was born, many homes didn't have electricity.
33: No.
0: They didn't have a phone.
33: No indoor plumbing.
0: No indoor plumbing. My grandmother and grandfather, I remember when I was young, the icebox. Why do they call the damn refrigerator an icebox? Because they actually had an icebox when they were growing up.
33: Mm-hmm. If you were lucky, you got ice delivered every day.
0: Yeah. By horse and buggy.
33: Yeah.
0: Because that's what delivered, seriously. That's what, you had the iceman that would... who wasn't a serial killer,
33: a professional wrestler,
0: exactly. I look at medicine, for example, and how scared people were of dying. That, you know, you go to the late 1700s, all the way 1700s, 1800s, you know, even until antibiotics came around, you could die from an infection.
33: Oh, yeah.
0: You know, people were scared to death. It was a Lewis and Clark expedition.
33: I was thinking was Lewis. I almost said it.
0: Lewis and Clark expedition.
33: And I was thinking that, and I thought, I'm not sure that that's the one he means.
0: Yeah, the book I read on that, and it was like they said one thing that has not been passed, how people were so scared.
33: Yeah.
0: That you actually, you know, you go out. It was an agriculture. It was a farming society.
33: Yeah.
0: And
33: that's all you had. I mean, if you think about it, there wasn't retirement. You know, you didn't have money sitting in the bank. I mean, you might have if you were, you know, I mean, way up there, you had a little money sitting in the bank. But most families, it required that you lived off the land, did work, the barter system, you worked as long as you could. You know, we're talking pre-Social Security. So there was no real safety net at all. It was about, this was the work you were going to do, and you were going to keep working as long as you could in order to feed your family every day, day to day.
0: The nuclear family was a necessity, was a 100% complete necessity.
33: Right.
0: You had, you know, that's how people survived. But when you think of the founding fathers that lived into their 70s, or anybody lived into their 70s and 80s, and the aches and pains that you couldn't do anything about, the injuries that you got, you couldn't do anything about it. I think of all the little things that, you know, that pop up in me, and it's like, oh, these things are no problem.
33: Mm-hmm.
0: And so I am so grateful, so appreciative. I can put my life into the context of human life and human history, and I'm like, damn, I'm glad when I was the time in life when I was in history when I was born.
33: I'm glad that I was born pre-IT world and learned what it was to live without it. When, you know, I'm glad we had a phone, but my mom's mom, even I was probably in my teens, and they still had a party line.
0: Yeah.
33: Which could be very interesting or annoying. And
0: you get on the phone and sorry, your neighbor's using your phone.
33: Sally, can you hang up?
0: Yeah.
33: Yeah.
0: No, I got an emergency call. So do I.
33: And then you think about simple, you know, so communication, being able to communicate, having a phone in the house, right? A landline in the house. You know, it's somebody did this video that went viral, and it was a woman, you know, basically saying, you know, I tried to call my niece, and if they could only have one central phone in each house, and she was, you know, alluding to, of course, people at first didn't understand that she was just having fun. It was tongue in cheek, talking about having a central phone in the house, and when it rang, everybody's freaking out. That's why we learned to answer it with we were asking a question like, hello?
0: Hello.
33: And it was like, what the hell are you about to tell me? And who are you? And then caller ID came in and we started getting selective. Yeah, I don't need to talk to that person. And then answering machines and everything else. Now you think about, I still love the idea of being able to communicate while you're on the fly with a mobile phone, with a cell phone. It, to me, is one of the greatest technologies, and the fact that it's a smartphone these days. You know, it can be frustrating, but the fact that we can do so many things on our phone, you can create a business, maintain a business on a phone.
0: On my smartphone, it's, as we know, the phone, all the apps, mm-hmm. your banking, recreation, tickets. I have a DJ sound system on my phone that automatically mixes the music and I'm talking about no gaps. It actually, you know, the song is 5 seconds from the ending. The other one slowly comes in on it. I find that stuff just unbelievable that we have, this kind of technology to enjoy. And think about this. Think about how it used to be no problem if we used to call somebody and the line would be busy for 3 hours and you couldn't get a hold of them for 3 hours. Mm-hmm. You just dealt with it. Today, you know, if, you know, you call someone, they don't answer. There's really never a busy signal unless they still have a landline. It just goes to voicemail and you leave a voicemail, or you just say, forget about you just don't leave the voicemail.
1: Send a text.
0: No, send a text, because people just don't listen to voicemail anymore. It's too much of a pain in the butt to do that. So send them a text, followed up with the text. And then you go, okay, I've communicated with them, you know, through one channel. And the other thing is too, I read the other day where it's like women are now saying men won't come up to us and talk to us in bars anymore. Men seem to have no testosterone, you know, left. Men don't want to date anymore. And you know what our problem was? Mm. Our problem was you had a main phone that was in the middle of where everybody had their daily activities. If you wanted to call a girl in high school, you had to do it in front of your parents.
33: And her dad might answer on the other end.
0: Yes.
33: And he's going to ask you a few questions.
0: Exactly.
33: I know, because I've been in that place. When we still had a landline, you know, it's like, who's this? You know, I mean, it's getting a call directly to the person you want to talk to in that house. Mm-hmm. You know, you think about that. And look, there's a good and bad of all of it. But what it offers is opportunity, and also in some cases, life saving technology.
0: What it has given me is the opportunity to be so much more productive in the things that I wish to do every day.
33: Mm-hmm.
0: Yeah. I'm able to accomplish it. It really hasn't given me any more free time.

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1: And he is Eric Harley, and I'm Gary McNamara. Welcome. Good morning. Download our Red Eye Radio app today, and you can listen when and where you choose. All right, I figured out my patriotic attire for this weekend.
2: Yeah.
1: I told you, because this is the first year I've ever thought, oh, wow, I need to wear something really bold in order to tick some people off.
2: Mm-hmm.
1: I decided, though, this shirt's what I'm going to wear on the plane. I like this shirt.
2: Yeah. All right. What do you got there?
1: See?
2: Right. Right. But you have to describe it to the listener. It's radio.
1: That's right. It's radio. Well, my face, number one, is a face for radio.
2: Yeah.
1: My shirt is just a nice blue, very blue polo shirt with a small emblem of an American flag on it.
2: Right.
1: And I'll wear that on the plane because I realize I don't want to tick somebody off on the plane that then could get me delayed getting back to Buffalo to see my dad.
2: Yeah. Right.
1: So the big one, the 1776 polo shirt that I have, that's what I'm going to wear on the 4th.
2: Yeah. Okay.
1: All over the place with the 1776. And the other one, I'm not sure. I may bring that shirt, the other one that's like a, would guarantee to tick off any Democrat Socialist of America.
2: Yeah.
1: I may put that on. I may wear two shirts on the 4th.
2: A wardrobe change.
1: Yes. I may have a wardrobe change on the 4th because the one is like a fireworks display, that one shirt that I had.
2: Right, right.
1: So I'll wear that and not
2: literally, but just on the shirt.
1: On the shirt, yes. Yeah. Yes.
2: So yeah, there are no pyrotechnics coming off of your shirt as you walk by people.
1: Yes.
2: To be clear.
1: And then
2: which would be cool.
1: Then on the 5th I come back and all I'm looking to do. No, I'm sorry. Yeah, I come back on the 5th.
2: Yeah.
1: And I get back early evening. So I really don't care. The only thing I care about that attire on that trip back is to be extremely light. So when I hit the heat.
2: Yeah.
1: When I come out at 7 or 7:30 and you hit that wall of heat.
2: Yeah. Right.
1: Coming out the door of the airport. It was actually pretty nice yesterday, though. I mean, it's been in the 90s, like 97, 98 every day, but the humidity hasn't been bad. Yeah.
2: I'll take it. I don't have a problem. I love the summer.
1: I thought I might have missed this. I saw the story from Gavin Newsom. We talked about it a little bit where Gavin Newsom was talking about the fact that he's against the billionaire's tax in California, but he wants it nationwide. And the reason is because they all understand if you have the billionaire's tax, billionaires are moving. And I saw some new figures this week from New York. And it's like they can move. And so they want... It's sort of the same concept of health care. Democrats don't want health care in their state because they know they have to pay for it.
2: Right.
1: Democrats only want health care if they can know they can put the burden on future generations and borrow the money or hopefully get it from somebody else. Mm-hmm. They don't want to pay for what they claim is a just and moral society. They don't want to pay for it.
2: Right.
1: They want somebody else to pay for what they view as a just and moral society, but they don't want to pay for it themselves.
2: Right.
1: And the same thing here with the billionaire's tax. They don't want to do it in their own state.
2: Nope.
1: Because they know there's going to be consequences. And the goal now is, no, have a billionaire's tax across the country. Therefore, nobody can leave the country. But I thought this was interesting because it talks about just how Newsom is completely clueless on the Constitution. But it also talks about how, you know, what really was the basis, one of the basis of forming this country. And he writes, this is Jonathan Turley writing this in an op-ed piece. I know, I don't know if anybody but the Wall Street Journal carried it. Probably it's on his website, too. Was James Madison the Mamdani of his time? Gavin Newsom seems to think so. Enjoying the growing number of Democratic leaders supporting a wealth tax, the California governor claimed that the U.S. Constitution and our founders were all about wealth distribution. The system, quote from Newsom, the system America's founders built, he said, was designed to prevent the concentration of power in a few hands, but we have allowed that concentration to happen anyway, slowly in plain sight over decades. What the hell is he talking about? What's he talking about? Oh. He's talking about the concentration of wealth, not of political power. Because the beginning of this country had nothing to do with wealth distribution. Right. As he writes, this democracy was designed to avoid the concentration of political power, not the concentration of wealth. The founders were great believers in capitalism and the free market. This isn't the 250th anniversary only of the Declaration of Independence, but also the publication of Adam Smith's The Wealth of Nations, which the founders embraced. Many of the founders themselves were quite wealthy, including banker Robert Morris Jr., who was known as the person who financed the revolution and would be a billionaire today. Our revolution was the first true Enlightenment revolution, heavily influenced by writers such as John Locke, who believed in a natural right to property. That right came not from the government, but from God, and it excludes the common right of other men. The Lockean principle was manifest in George Mason's Virginia Declaration of Rights, which was the basis for the Declaration of Independence. It extolled, quote, the enjoyment of life and liberty with the means of acquiring and possessing property and pursuing and obtaining happiness and safety. Madison drafted protections from the government seizure of property, including the takings clause of the Fifth Amendment, which requires compensation for any property taken by the government. The Constitution was later amended to allow for income taxes rather than wealth taxes. Far from supporting a wealth tax, the constitutional system referenced by Mr. Newsom makes a federal wealth tax unconstitutional. His recent endorsement of a national wealth tax was likely meant to blunt the left's outrage over his opposition to the resolution to create a state billionaire tax on the coming November ballot. California has reportedly lost trillions of dollars in the exodus of billionaires and other wealthy taxpayers fleeing the high taxes and class politics of the state. Mr. Newsom knows that this draining of wealth spells doom for him, his state, which is already grappling with a massive growing deficit. He offered a curious argument for opposing the state wealth tax. We did talk about this earlier this week. You may not be able to pick up and move to Texas or Florida to shelter your income from taxation, but I promise you that the billionaires can and do. You're a captive of our negative policies of the state. You can't get out of it, but the billionaires can. Wow.
2: I love it. You and I often talk about podcasts. Dana Carvey, David Spade. And Spade was talking about doing a gig in Tennessee. And Carvey goes, oh, man, I need to get more gigs in low-tax states. It was just great. It was just a comment. Just boom. He just dropped it there. You know what I mean? And they've talked about, you know, things. Clearly, I don't think either one of them are radical leftists. I don't know where they are on social issues. But more and more in pop culture, you're seeing the recognition. You know, it's funny when LeBron... The talk about him leaving the Lakers, and I thought, oh man, if he ends up at the Mavericks or the Spurs or the Miami Heat or something, you know, and I'm thinking, you know, and there was thought, I don't know if they've announced it yet, that actually he's going to probably be at another California team. But I thought to myself, how many athletes, you know, we've talked about this.
1: Yeah.
2: Right now, how many are kind of in the wings, you know, making changes, considering changes? Because the first thing I thought of with LeBron was get out of California. Now, they may not. It may be another California team. We'll see where it ends up. I don't know. I don't think they've announced it yet, right? But he's definitely not going to play with the Lakers. But how many athletes right now are in the wings thinking about making those changes?
1: Well, look at it right now. I just looked at the average salary of an NBA player is roughly $11 million a
2: year. Yeah.
1: If you decide to play for the Mavs and you're making $11 million a year. The difference, if you have the same contract for the Dallas Mavericks or the Lakers, would be about $1.5 million a year. You would make more from, if you think that they're not going to take that into consideration, you're nuts. Of course they are.
2: Yeah.
1: We had talked a long time ago about Phil Mickelson way back then when he got blasted. Some of the current thing, allegations against him, if true, he should be blasted. But when he was there, and he talked about wanting to move to Florida, and we figured out that if, you know, you're in the range of those athletes making, you know, 50-100 million a year,
2: yeah,
1: we said, well, if you're making 100 million a year, that's 13 million a year.
2: Well,
1: and over a period of 10 years, that's $130 million.
2: And you've got to think about everything else they invest in when they're at that level, right? Not just what they're making from the sport and the endorsements. It's what they're making from everything.
1: Oh yeah.
2: All the investments and all of that. And yeah. Look, it's, I think we're seeing that right now. And I really think the Democrats, the radicals, the socialists, they want this battle because they think they're the ones saying, buy, get out in those blue states, in those blue areas.
1: Yeah.
2: You know, you've got Hochul, and she's sweating. You can tell she's sweating. You know, her predecessor did. It was the same thing. Please, rich people, come back and bring your friends. That's the same message. You know, and it's in California, oh, we don't need you. We're just fine. We're gonna do just fine. Eventually, the middle class can't afford to stay. I talk about my friend who was in this business and radio news. Lived in California most of his life. He said, I'm retiring next year. This goes back a few years. He said, but I can't retire here. I can't afford.
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6: I'm Ann Thomas. Congratulations to the 2026 Women Who Lead class. Denise Brooks Williams, Henry Ford Health Chief Operating Officer, says the hospital's Future of Health project in Detroit will be transformational.
7: We have the Motown Museum, right, which is expanding right in front of us. 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
6: I'm Ann Thomas. Congratulations to the 2026 Women Who Lead class. Denise Brooks Williams, Henry Ford Health Chief Operating Officer, says the hospital's Future of Health project in Detroit will be transformational.
7: We have the Motown Museum, right, which is expanding right in front of us. So kind of a fully transformed corridor that's going to help the residents in that area.
6: Special thanks to University of Michigan Health and Voigtlander Women's Hospital for supporting Women Who Lead.
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3: Coming this month, Mark Snethkamp celebrates 100 years, and in July, another centennial, the National Cherry Festival in Traverse City, plus an America 250 Michigan-made salute to the Port Huron to Mackinac race. There's more coming all summer long. Don't miss a moment of it. America 250, Michigan made. 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
6: I'm Ann Thomas. Congratulations to the 2026 Women Who Lead class. Julie Ishak, Michigan Medicine Chief Nurse and Operations Executive, leads 8,000 nurses, and she says nursing is a calling.
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6: Special thanks to University of Michigan Health, Von Voigtlander Women's Hospital, for supporting Women Who Lead.
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6: I'm Ann Thomas. Congratulations to the 2026 Women Who Lead class. Denise Brooks Williams, Henry Ford Health Chief Operating Officer, says the Future of Health Project is the new vision around Henry Ford Hospital.
19: Where we will have private rooms, we will also be able to have a new emergency department, new operating suites, a really tech-enabled environment.
6: Special thanks to University of Michigan Health, Von Voigtlander Women's Hospital, for supporting Women Who Lead.
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3: 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America 250, Michigan made. 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
9: All across America, we are Red Eye Radio. He is Eric Harley, and I'm Gary McNamara. Welcome and good morning. How dare the beginning of the show interrupt our conversation?
10: What do you get? What do you get a country that's 250 years old? I'm racking my brain, man. There's nothing on Amazon.
9: You know what's when you think about it, I think about, you know, my dad being 100 years old.
10: Yeah.
9: And the country's 250.
10: Yeah, isn't that crazy? My dad's 93.
9: He's lived over a third.
10: Yeah.
9: Third of this country's existence.
10: It's crazy. But think about all the technology that both of our dads have gone through.

fine summer day here in the valley, and as you could expect, it's a normal summer day. Let's get going with our opening song. Gather around the old parlor organ, and if you know the lyrics, jump in and help us sing.

We had a mighty big time with Charlie Daniels on Saturday in the new barn. Now here's what's coming up on down the road. The River City Boys on July 12th, Rhonda Vinson on July 13th, Jesse Keith Whitley on July 19th, Carl Acuff Jr. on July 20th, and Ricky Skaggs and Kentucky Thunder on July 20th. 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Birthday and anniversary time now. Richard Petty of Randleman, North Carolina was 82 on July 2nd. And Sharon Holmes of New Baltimore, Michigan will be 80 on July 9th. And we want to wish you folks a happy birthday from all your friends here in Renfro Valley. 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And we must have them 8 weeks ahead. We enjoy hearing folks say they hear songs at Renfro Valley they don't hear anywhere else. Our music is as varied as the personalities of the entertainer, yet there's a common thread running through. We do a lot of parlor songs that were a popular mode of home entertainment in a slower, more gentle time. Albert E. Brumley, better known for his writing of gospel music, knew how to strike a familiar chord on the heartstring, venturing outside gospel music to write such favorites as this one.

We're glad to see a lot of folks vacationing in Kentucky and right here in Renfro Valley this summer. Oh, I know we talk and go on all the time about it being so pretty, and I guess we are guilty of bragging a little bit, but we can almost guarantee that if you give us a try, you'll agree. Trio.

Now, that song right there came from an old Western Kentucky boy, Merle Travis. Kentucky gives you such a variety of landscapes and cultures, yet, like I said about our Renfro Valley music, there's a common thread running through it. From the Cumberland Mountains in the east, the bluegrass of central Kentucky, the cave country in the south, and the flatlands of western Kentucky. Historic sites everywhere you turn, natural attractions that may be unmarked, make you feel like a 16th century pioneer who has stumbled upon them. Take pretty secluded waterfalls like Anglin Falls, not far from here. Waterfalls are among the many favorite summertime retreats.

lot of our older listeners will remember Molly O'Day singing that one here at Renfro Valley. Well, as busy as it is this time of year, most Kentucky families know they'd better keep a close watch on the boys, who'll always keep a fishing line rolled up in one pocket. They can find bait in unbelievable places. It's a temptation they find hard to resist.

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1: 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Lauren Crocker and Marie Osborne bring generations of wit, wisdom, and what now moments.
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1: 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This is Michigan Voices, the people who make Michigan great and the places they call home. Here's Marie Osborne.
5: One of the longest serving organizations in our community is the Blood Cancer Foundation of Michigan. And its president and CEO, Doug Campbell, is joining us today on Michigan Voices to talk about the organization. Doug Campbell, welcome to WJR. I know you're new to your job, so congratulations.
6: Thanks so much, and it's great to be with you, Marie.
5: How long have you been the president and CEO?
6: A whole 5 months.
5: Oh, wow. Okay, so you're getting started, as they say. So, you know, first off, to once again tell our listeners a little bit about the Blood Cancer Foundation of Michigan. You were previously known as the Children's Leukemia Foundation, correct?
6: We are, yep. And we still sometimes people, that's how they know us.
5: Yeah, but is this because now you're a broader organization serving more individuals?
6: Correct. So what happened is when it was started by a family who had lost a daughter to leukemia, and they wanted to give back and make sure other families were supported, but then as it grew, they found that more and more patients that they were serving were adults. So that's why they shifted to, say, Blood Cancer Foundation of Michigan, although still a number of people know us as the Children's Leukemia Foundation of Michigan.
5: I was shocked to learn by your organization, by the way, passing along this information, that Michigan has among the highest blood cancer rates in the country, in the Midwest here. Can we talk about that a little bit? What, I mean, first of all, the question is why?
6: Well, it's a great question, and there's no one simple answer, and there's a combination of environmental factors, occupational factors, lifestyle, you name it. There's a number of issues that could go into the impact as to why there are higher rates. So there's not a simple answer to that, except that it's known and being addressed by you know, leading hospital systems and making sure that people get the treatment that they need. And that's why we're there, is to be able to walk alongside the many people. You know, every day there's 15 new families that hear you've got blood cancer. And so when you talk about being higher rates within the Midwest, think about that. By the end of today, 50 new families hear that pain. And so we want to be with them.
5: So talk a little bit about the types of services that you provide at the Blood Cancer Foundation of Michigan. If you get that devastating diagnosis, and I can only imagine the fear that a person would feel if they were given that news or someone in their family was given that news. So what are the types of service that they can turn to you for?
6: So the first part, to be able to address what we do, is to know that so many patients and families, when they hear that word, that you've got leukemia or lymphoma, is that they feel alone. They feel like they're on an island. And so some patients can't talk to their spouse or their children in the way that they would, say, to one of our master-level clinical social workers to be able to get that support. And so what I'm going to ask, actually, in terms of sharing that, what we do is about 80% of people listening right now have either have had blood cancer, have blood cancer, or know someone who has had leukemia or lymphoma or multiple myeloma. And so, like, for Marie, if you had a neighbor who said, I can't get to treatment, my car broke down, you'd help them. You absolutely say right. Tell me when you're going and I'll get you there. Or if you had a relative who they had to stop work because they were getting treatment and they were going to be short to cover their DTE bill, you'd be there in a heartbeat, you know, and right. knowing about your care and for the community. And so what we're doing is we're empowering and enabling our neighbors to help neighbors. So just the way that you would want to help someone who's been diagnosed, we're set up to be able to deliver that. So it's almost like, you know, empowering the entire state to say that no blood cancer patient in Michigan walks alone. So we do that by having the clinical expert, master levels, social workers who are calling and checking in on patients and making sure how are they doing emotionally? Because again, not everybody feels comfortable to talk and to share with their family. They don't want to burden them. And also the questions they have. So we're giving that emotional support. And then also giving education and resources because it's overwhelming when you get that news. How do you make sense of this? So we have experts who are helping people to navigate that. We also have financial assistance. So this is one of the biggest requests are, you know, the car broke down, can't get to treatment, as I mentioned. We'll help to pay for that or that DTE bill. Or like we've got a patient who's up in the UP who's traveling down, actually a couple of them to Grand Rapids, to Detroit, some to Mayo Clinic for transplant. And so we've helped with travel expenses. We've got an 8-year-old boy who's in Genesee County, has to go to U of M every week. The mom had to stop work because of going to the treatment. Mm-hmm. And then the dad actually became unwell. So we're helping with financial and emotional support there. And then we also do social support. So we have like holiday events. We do a holiday toy program, which is very, very popular because we hear from family after family who say either they don't have the bandwidth to do shopping, or they don't have the financial means to do so, or both. So we're giving that holistic, whole person approach and support. And we never stop treatment in giving care for patients. Some, once your treatment is done, they're done with the support, which I understand, but we're there until you tell us you don't want to talk to us anymore. But we give that long-term support.
5: I thought it was interesting, too, that I learned from your organization, the Blood Cancer Foundation of Michigan, that the treatment protocol for blood cancer is one of the most lengthy of all cancers.
6: Mm-hmm. It is. And so when you think about, you know, a lot of people, there's a misconception, actually, with blood cancer and with leukemia, lymphoma, multiple myeloma, is because a lot of people, when they hear cancer, they think, say, a solid tumor. They think you cut it out, you get the treatment, and it could be done. But with blood cancer, it's different. And so it's throughout your body. You know, it's through the blood and bone marrow or lymphatic system, and it's throughout your system. And it can be years. Some people live, you know, 10, 20 onwards with fighting the disease. And so, and also one of the misconceptions is sometimes people see a blood cancer patient and from their perspective, they don't look sick. And so they're thinking, wait a minute, what's going on here?
5: Mm-hmm.
6: And so we're also helping patients to navigate that. But yeah, it's compared to a lot of other cancers, it's that long-term support that's needed.
5: Let's talk a little, and when you talked about the 80% of people who either are going to get a diagnosis or know someone who has had a diagnosis, I've known several people that have had this diagnosis, a similar diagnosis. So it is not, this is not uncommon. And I remember even as a child, family members or extended family members with this diagnosis. Mm-hmm. But what I found interesting is that blood cancers have really had better outcomes in recent years. Can you talk to that about that?
6: Yeah, so there's been advances in research, and it's very different from, say, what it would have been 20 years ago or even 10 years ago. So we as an organization originally, actually they raised money for research, and they what they found was, well, actually, if we're donating even upwards of millions to research, that's a small impact to, say, some of the larger organizations. And so helping that advance, knowing that there are other organizations that really focus on the research and helping with the treatments, what my predecessors and the board and others and supporters and volunteers looked at is to say, what is the need, the immediate need? So not so much looking at a cure for the future as much as what is the need for today?
5: Mm.
6: And so what we focus on is, and yes, to your point, I mean, there's been phenomenally there are great progress, which is great. But we want to focus on that need today. So until there's that complete cure, we want to be able to give that support to patients and what they're facing every day.
5: Right, and that is the very important thing. You can get more information about the Blood Cancer Foundation of Michigan at BCFmichigan.org. Easy to remember, and you can get that information. I thought it was interesting too. This is an organization that serves people throughout the state of Michigan, just not here in the metro area. And can you give us an idea of how many patients you serve?
6: Yeah, so right now there's about 6,000 people in Michigan who have got a form of blood cancer, or diagnosed rather, every year, about a total of 40,000. We have on support about 1,300 right now, just because of financial restraints and the need that is there. So we want to grow that. So of that number of patients, we have a goal within 10 years from now, so we've been working on this recently, that within 10 years that we can say, for across the entire state, that no blood cancer patient in Michigan walks alone. Mm. So how we're doing that, because of the care that we have for the immediate, but we know that there's so many more patients who need our support, is we are looking to grow our volunteer base. So within 3 years, we want to have 1,000 volunteers across the state. And if you feel that you want to be trained up and to help giving patient support or doing fundraisers or whatever that is, that you can make an impact in your neighbor's life. And that's across the board, across the entire state. And we're excited about that, because there are people who are saying either they've been personally impacted or they know someone, like you just shared. Mm-hmm. And even like we've got this young teen, he's 17 years old, and he was diagnosed with leukemia at age 6. He's one of our patients that we supported, and then he had cancer again at age 9, and now he comes to all of our events, and his whole point as a volunteer, because he's saying what he went through, he wants to make sure other kids see that there's hope, that there is future, that we can make it through this and support, and it's not just from your immediate family, but here's the love and care of and you know, strangers, but saying that you matter and I want to make a difference for you. And so as the patients that we have of about 1,300, we want to grow that, as I mentioned, so it's across the state. And also how it looks different, you know, how, you know, the UP is going to be a different experience from Metro Detroit that's different from Grand Rapids or mm-hmm. wherever. So we want to make sure that they get that bespoke, personalized care.
5: And I can only imagine that care, as you mentioned, the 17-year-old who shows up saying, look, you know, I'm healthy now, but not, and I went through what you went through. I have to believe that is just priceless, priceless support for those who might be struggling in the early stages of their diagnosis. Can you tell us a little bit about the Wild Miles? I know you've got an upcoming Detroit Zoo walk. Talk about that for a moment.
6: Yeah, we're excited about this. So it's at the Detroit Zoo on May 30th. And we are right now inviting people to sponsor the day and also to volunteer. So it's a charity walk through the zoo, family friendly. And so we're raising funds and awareness, but also to create fun memories. So this is going to be for our patients and their families, but also for volunteers to be able to walk through. And it's just going to be a great, great day, because I don't know, I haven't been to the zoo in a few years yet now. My kids are a little bit older, but you're never too old for the zoo.
5: No, and certainly this is your big fundraising event too, is it not?
6: It is, yes. Yeah. So that's our focus is, and what we want to do is to invite people into knowing the joy of giving and caring for a blood cancer patient. Because this is one of the things that in talking to donors and supporters and volunteers, in fact, as I'm speaking to you right now in our office, we've got a brand new volunteer who's working on a project with us. And he also is a blood cancer survivor. And he said, it's so much fun, so joyful to be able to give back in this way. And so he's working on a fundraiser for us as well. Mm. And, you know, if you've been impacted, if you've been through something that's difficult, you want others to know the hope that they can get through that. And even if you haven't gone through it personally, if you've had a family member or friend, to raise that money, to feel the joy of knowing you're making a difference. You know, this is personal. Right. And just if I'm doing well, I want to make sure that others who are hurting, that they get that hope and that support. Because even looking, like, for example, about just over 75% of our families are at the ALICE level, which is asset limited, income constrained, employed. So they're working, but not making enough really to make ends meet. You know, if you got rent, car payment, DTE, you know, and then here you get this diagnosis, that throws everything into a whole nother level. And so how do you make sense of that? How do you navigate that? So what we can do is say, I want to make a difference. I want to make sure that no blood cancer patient fights alone in Michigan. And so that what we want to say is, if someone hears you have leukemia or lymphoma, the next words they hear are, we're here to help you and you're not alone.
5: And the way you can help is by going to bcfmichigan.org. Doug Campbell, President, CEO of the Blood Cancer Foundation of Michigan, thank you for joining us today. Boy, do we ever appreciate your time and your efforts in our community and across the state of Michigan.
6: Well, thank you for all you're doing and supporting as well. We appreciate you.
5: Dutton Farm is a Michigan-based nonprofit organization located in Rochester Hills, committed to empowering individuals with disabilities through employment training, job placement, and ongoing support services. Joining us to chat a little bit about their programs is Jenny Brown, the CEO of Dutton Farm. Hi, Jenny. Glad you could join us today.
7: Good morning. Thanks for having me. Glad to be here.
5: Let's start here. Dutton Farm has received a $125,000 grant from the Van Elslander Foundation to support its job readiness program. So what can you tell us about the job readiness program?
7: We are so grateful, oh my goodness, for the generosity of the Van Elslander Foundation and belief in the work that we're doing and our mission. So individuals with developmental disabilities face an astronomical unemployment rate and don't really have access to the job market or higher education like neurotypical folks may. And so I have a sister who has Down syndrome, and upon graduation of high school, she just didn't have the same opportunities that I had, and it was really clear that the trajectory of her life was going to look much different than mine. So when we started a nonprofit, my family and I launched a nonprofit to give my sister, Becca, something meaningful to do every day. What we recognized was there were so many other families that were facing the same issues, challenges, and exclusions that my family was facing with my sister, Becca. And so what started with just something for her and a few of her friends has turned into so much more. And foundations like the Van Elslander Foundation has really given us horsepower to grow our job development and job placement services. And so we find that, you know, this astronomical, it fluctuates a little bit, but somewhere around 80% unemployment rate for individuals with developmental disabilities when you really tease out that data. And so we find that individuals need that training for, you know, how do you get through an interview? How to write a resume? What's proper etiquette at work? What about problem solving? And different soft skills that are needed to be successful and retain their employment. And that's exactly what this program is intended to accomplish.
5: Let's skip around a little bit. I generally start by asking people to talk about the start of their nonprofit, but you mentioned your sister, Becca, and I know your story. It's one of my favorite stories when I talk about nonprofits, on why this nonprofit started, Dutton Farm. So tell our listeners about how you started, because it's such a compelling story.
7: Yeah, so I have a great big family. We're very, very close, and it was very clear growing up that although I had a large family, my sister Becca, who has Down syndrome, she's the third of 14, that was the favorite, the most important a family member. And growing up, our household was like this perfect picture of what inclusion should look like. Her and her friends attended my basketball games. I would go to her cheer competitions, and we would have a great big drink section at Special Olympics. But then upon graduation of high school, we recognized quickly that the rest of the world didn't operate that way. And what was just kind of a natural, inclusive mindset for me and my family didn't translate into the real world oftentimes. And so I ended up getting my degree, political science, sociology. I played college basketball. And during that time, my sister was really stuck at home, and my parents were trying to piece things for her to do every day to give her purpose and meaning. She's incredibly friendly and loving and hardworking and just everything you would want in an employee, yet she didn't have opportunity. Mm-hmm. So it got to the point where my mom and dad and myself decided to just start something for her. And we learned so much from the individuals early on in the program that really taught us what was needed in this space. And five people turned into 20, then 100, 200 multiple locations. And we're just having a blast getting to know some of the most incredible people that make up some of the most beautiful parts of the fabric of our society.
5: It's funny how life kind of turns sometimes in a direction you had no idea you were going to go in, and it turned out to be the very best thing for you. It really is one of those stories, and I find that so amazing. And when was this? This wasn't that long ago that you started Dutton Farm.
7: I mean, time has flown by. Gosh, I've learned so much. But we launched in 2010 with about five individuals in our program. No budget, no job descriptions, no infrastructure. But we learned really quickly that even though you're in nonprofit, there are business principles that need to be applied if you want to be around for the long haul.
5: Yeah. And so you've been around 16 years, going on 16 years. But you have expanded so dramatically in that time. So getting back to the, I'm surprised by this 80% figure that you threw out. 80% of individuals with developmental disabilities are unemployed. And you talk about your sister, Becca, and how she would make a great employee for someone. And so many people, so many of her friends would make great employees. So talk a little bit about the people that you serve, people like Becca who come to Dutton Farm.
7: Honestly, the best people I've ever met. And if I were to choose who to spend my life with and the kind of friends I want to have and the kind of coworkers I want to spend time with and the kind of mentors I would choose, it's the individuals in our program. And if you look beyond the surface of just some of the conventional measures of success that we look at here in our society and what winning means or what success means or what beauty means, and you spend just a little bit of time with our participants, it totally flips that upside down. And then you go from seeing an individual with a developmental disability and maybe feeling pity to feeling respect and admiration. And then you move into like a kinship where these are my friends, and this is my brothers and sisters, and this is my community. And so individuals like my sister Becca bring an appreciation for work, bring a commitment, and a level of like how to treat each other. There's very little drama, you know, the no gossip, and just a general appreciation for work. And so I try to send the message that hiring individuals with developmental disabilities is not just the moral right thing to do, it's good business, and data shows that. Retention rates are significantly higher among individuals with developmental disabilities than average. And the presenteeism, you know, individuals show up to work, ready to work, excited to work. And if you look at the data, it shows that companies that champion hiring inclusively, specifically individuals with developmental disabilities, outperform their competitors that don't champion these individuals with the bottom line, customer satisfaction, employee experience, every single metric that's important to a business. Because these individuals are excited to work, they want to work, and they have a lot of skill that's often overlooked that can add value to the company.
5: I'm sure what you're saying is music to a lot of employers' ears, because I talk to a lot of employers who talk about the difficulties they have hiring people mm-hmm. that show up for work, ready to work, wanting to work, excited about work. Mm-hmm. So let's talk about that as employers for a second. The people who work with you, the employers, do you work with them like when you try to place somebody? Do you work with them in terms of making sure that the right individual gets into the right job?
7: Yes, it's a pretty robust process. So if you think about like a staffing agency, we provide a lot of those services at no cost to the employer, but our pipeline of talent is individuals with developmental disabilities. So we partner across 14 different industries, over 60 employers from, you know, food prep to hospitality to health and wellness to daycares, manufacturing. And so we take a job seeker and we really take time to find out, what do you like to do? What are you good at? Let's explore your gifts. And what is your social emotional acuity and stamina and things like that? And then we look at actual real job openings, not a charity job, not a token job or, you know, a mascot mm-hmm. type of job, but where are some real talent shortages and spaces and industries that have a need for talent. And then we approach these businesses and we help kind of facilitate the onboarding, all of the HR paperwork, wraparound services like transportation that's needed to help match the job seeker with the employer in a job that's actually going to add value to this business.
5: If someone out there is listening, they're an employer and they have jobs to fill, perhaps an entry level or two job that needs to be filled, and they're listening to you. So what is the advantage of hiring someone? Again, you talked about their, their pleasantness and their willingness to work and all that. But how difficult is this to make this match, and how can you sell them to say, give this a try?
7: So I would say that we have, you know, over 60 satisfied employers. This is something that we've been doing for, gosh, a decade now. And Dutton Farm exists to carry all of the administrative work for the onboarding process mm-hmm. for an individual with a disability. And it comes at no cost to the employer. We are there to make the process easy and seamless and supportive. And if you are experiencing talent shortages and difficulty with retaining talent or, you know, with maintaining a good culture, I really encourage businesses to start thinking differently about how you recruit mm-hmm. and onboard talent. And if what you're doing isn't working, start thinking outside of the box and trying new things like partnering with a Dutton Farm.
5: And how do people get a hold of you if they're thinking they might like to get a hold of you, or maybe they have an individual in their family with a developmental disability who could benefit from your programs? How do they get a hold of you?
7: They can reach out to me via email. They can check out our website. If you go to our website, duttonfarm.org, there is an About Us section where we have key team members on there and in our workforce development services or our development and external affairs programming. There should be emails there that they can reach out to, and we'll get you connected with the right person.
5: And that's duttonfarm.org, DuttonFarm, duttonfarm.org. For more information on this. Give me one good success story before we let you go.
7: So we have just recently one of our supported employees, Tim Casa. He works at the Pet Lodge. He was featured in the Community Foundation for Southeast Michigan annual report. And he was searching for employment for years, I want to say something like 7 years, and was unsuccessful. He had a transportation barrier. This young man is so hardworking, so encouraging, and so passionate about working with dogs. And I mean, it would be a dream to have this man as a coworker. Yet he searched unfruitfully for many years and ended up reaching out to us for support. We supported him for well over a year in trying to find really the perfect position for him because of transportation barriers, and finally ended up landing at the Pet Lodge. They were very welcoming, very excited to partner with us. And he could not be more fulfilled by using his skills, being fairly compensated for his skills. And he says he loves all of these dogs. He knows them all by name. He puts his heart and soul into his work. Says they call him Uncle Timmy. And you can see pictures of him online on our social media, on our Facebook and Instagram accounts, just the smile on his face as he's interacting with these dogs and how happy he is to be gainfully employed in an inclusive setting.
5: And again, these, like you had said earlier, these are not make work jobs or mascot jobs. These are real jobs that need to be filled where you're finding the right person to fill that job. Go to duttonfarm.org if you're interested, either as an employer or maybe you're a family that has a family member with a developmental disability that has been looking for work and has been unsuccessful. Give this a try. Jenny Brown, always a pleasure to talk with you, the CEO of Dutton Farm. Thank you so much, and nothing but the best to you and Dutton Farm.
7: Same to you. Thanks for the time this morning. Take care.
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10: Washington celebrates. I'm Deborah Valentine, Fox News. President Trump speaking to Americans from the National Mall in Washington on the nation's 250th birthday as the nation marked its semi-quincentennial.
11: We're celebrating freedom's triumph over tyranny, liberty's conquest over oppression, and the enduring victory of the American spirit from the July 4th, 1776 to July 4th, 2026.
10: President Trump talking equality during the speech, citing the Declaration of Independence while blasting communism.
11: As our Declaration of Independence tells us, we are all made in the image of one Almighty God. And a communist will never say that. That's for sure.
10: Fox's Peter Ducey reports President Trump's speech was followed by a large fireworks display.
12: There's so much smoke hanging in the air, kind of coming this way, but from what is left of these 850,000 shells. The scale was remarkable. And something that stood out to me is that everybody here, there were tens of thousands of people, I would guess, everybody just sat quietly and watched. Yeah, a lot of them had their phones out and they were trying to take videos and pictures, but I cannot think of the last time that I went to anything in Washington, D.C., a political event, not a political event, a sporting event, where so many people just sat and enjoyed this show.
10: The National Independence Day Parade was canceled due to extreme heat. Many celebrations from coast to coast were delayed, shortened, or canceled due to inclement weather. 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
13: We picked up a problem this Sunday morning. The I-94 eastbound exit ramp to I-75 northbound blocked due to an accident. Just avoid that ramp for the time being. And Dick Street at Dearborn Road, that's still closed in both directions due to a bridge malfunction. So please just avoid it. They suggest using the Fort Street Bridge in the meantime. And I'm Lorna Stevens for WJR. Traffic and weather first.
14: A low pressure system is going to produce showers and storms off and on through this Sunday with an afternoon high of 80. The rain will move out this evening with a low of 64, then a few breaks in the clouds tomorrow with a high of 82. From the Weather Channel, I'm meteorologist Jeff Maher on 760 WJR, where Michigan comes to talk.
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6: Matt Leach rolling solo again here this week, but another fantastic episode. Doctor, Colonel, just a great guy. Chris Kalenda will be joining us here today to talk about his journey from Nebraska to West Point to overseas, back to West Point, up to Madison, Wisconsin, just all over the place. Can't wait to dive into his journey here on the other side.
7: I know them.
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6: We are here today, and I am excited for a number of reasons, but mostly because I've just had so much fun talking to our guests here today in the pre-interviews leading up to today. But Dr. Chris Kalenda, retired colonel, so excited to have you on the show. Thank you for joining us here today.
12: No, thank you so much for having me.
6: No, and so Chris is joining us internationally. He actually just moved from here in the United States down to, or in the Milwaukee area, down to Juarez. So how's life then down in Mexico treating you?
0: Oh, it's people are great here. They're so friendly, and it's been an interesting transition. It's very different than Milwaukee. Of course, the temperatures have been in the triple digits for the last couple of weeks, and so the heat's very different. The people are wonderful, and so we're excited about this move.
6: Oh man, I would imagine so. Like you said, a little bit different than the scene that you were used to up there right. In Milwaukee. But like I said, man, I've had so much fun talking to you leading up to the interview here today. So I can't wait to dive in. So we've got to start at the very beginning. So obviously there was a lot that went into that doctor, that went into that colonel, some of these other great titles that you have. But where does your story start, Chris?
0: Well, I grew up in Omaha, Nebraska. Skinny and awkward kid. I think I wrestled as a freshman in high school, I wrestled at the 89-pound weight class.
6: Ooh, I think I was around there. I was also one of those guys. I was in the 80 or 90-pound weight class when my middle school was where my wrestling career ended.
0: It's a great sport.
6: Loved it.
0: I played baseball too, and great family, and then one of the things that quite frankly shaped me was because I was skinny and awkward, I was a target for bullies, and the more I tried to fit in, the more awkward it was, and so target for bullies, molested, and I determined at that point that, number one, I never wanted to feel that way again, be in that position again. And number two, I wanted to be able to be in a position where other people didn't have to ever feel like that again. And that's one of the things that attracted me to the military.
6: Yeah, very, very understandable. I would imagine that's something that stuck with you. And so it sounds like you had a few outlets with that, sports being one of them. Certainly can get some of that frustration out on the wrestling mat or on the baseball diamond. But when did the military or army, when did that start to come into purview? Did you have a strong influence growing up in Nebraska, growing up in that environment? Or was it just something where maybe you saw a real opportunity, like you said, to make sure that you never felt that way again?
0: Well, my father was a JAG officer in the Army Reserves, and my brother is now too, both colonels, which is neat. And my grandfather served in World War II, and frankly, I didn't have any intention of going to West Point. I wanted to go to college on a baseball scholarship, but I went through the process, and then I got a phone call. I think it was the day I graduated high school. Got a phone call from the senator's office saying, "You've been appointed to West Point. Do you want to go?" And so all those things were going through my mind about, this is a real opportunity to be in a position where, A, I never had to feel like that again, and B, I could be in a position so that others never had to feel like that or experience that again. And so I thought in my 17-year-old brain, if I go and I don't like it, I can always leave. And if I don't go, I'll always wonder, like, could I have made it? And so I went, and it was a transformational experience. It was a great experience in my life, to be there. I was good at it. It was natural, built so much confidence. And West Point was a tremendous experience.
6: Yeah, no, I haven't had the pleasure of attending, but did get to see a football game up there in one of my favorite college football stadiums. There's some great ones. Heck, we've got some great ones here in our backyard over in Ann Arbor, Michigan, the Big House, but the feel of a football game there right on the river, you almost feel like you're walking into like a Coliseum kind of environment. It was something something that will always stick with me. And just like you said, something just very special about that place.
0: Yeah, it's historic. It's magnificent. And then what we do there, I got to not only attend there as a cadet, but teach there as a professor in the history department. It's a wonderful institution that builds leaders of character for our country. So it's a neat place.
6: No, to say the least. But let's take one quick step back before we got to get to our next segment here in a minute. But like you said, you found out that you were appointed. Who was making things happen behind the scenes? Because it didn't seem like it was something that you knew you wanted to do, but it was an opportunity that was simply too good to pass up.
0: Yeah, you go through a process, and then eventually you have to get appointed by a congressman or senator, and so it was the senator Exxon's office from Nebraska that called me up and pulled me.
6: Oh man, that is incredible. So I'm sure that was a great feeling, like you said, and now you're on to that next stage in your life. So we'll talk about your time at West Point and how that helped shape you and how it led you on to the next steps of your career here on the Veterans Blueprint, WJR 760.
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6: All right, and we are back with Dr. Chris Kalenda, retired colonel, telling us about his journey growing up as a skinny kid in Nebraska, wrestling, a baseball player, dealing with some difficulties as he was growing up, but found some stability, found a purpose following in his father's footsteps, or not maybe not exactly his father's footsteps, but in that direction. And so you were telling us right before the break, Chris, that you had just started at West Point. So it's an eye-opening experience in a lot of ways, I would imagine. Tell us a little bit about what it was like when you first stepped foot up there in New York.
0: Oh, it's definitely culture shock when you step into that. It's both a historic place, very organized, very regimented. You're doing something totally different than what you've ever experienced before. And I mean, at West Point, I found I just adapted very well to the environment, and I was good at it. I was good at being a cadet, being a student there, and it just built so much confidence in me, in myself. And I was just like, I really enjoy this. I don't know how I'm going to like the military. It'll be after I graduate. You're a second lieutenant in the Army. I had no idea how I would like that, but I would give it a shot and stay in as long as it was fun. And when it was time to get out, I would get out. And so I kept a very open mind throughout the whole experience. And West Point just provided me with a lot of confidence, a lot of joy, a lot of satisfaction. I had a lot of great mentors, particularly my various professors there. And it's one of the things that inspired me to want to go back there and to teach, which I was able to do a few years later.
6: Yeah, what an experience. A lot of people have the experience of doing one or the other, either teaching there or being a student there. But to have the opportunity to do both must be something so special and something that you hold on to here still today. But let's talk about, because like you said, a lot of satisfaction, a lot of great things are happening to you. But like you said, you weren't sure, being a cadet is something that you knew you were good at. You weren't sure if you were going to take that next step. So what during your time there convinced you that this was the path that you were going to go down?
0: The Army convinces you that this is the path you're going to go down. You have a 5-year service obligation, or at least we did back then.
6: Mm-hmm.
0: So, but upon graduation that you are going to go into the Army for 5 years. And I was commissioned as a second lieutenant. I was, my first assignment was on the old East-West German border during the Cold War. So it was a fascinating experience because looked across this fence into East Germany where the fence lines were designed to keep people in. And about once a month, there would be an attempted border crossing that would be fatal. They'd be shot by East German guards. And it's something that really brought home to you the power and beauty of what we have here in the United States, and the freedom that we enjoy and often can take for granted. And then a year and a half later, after I'd gotten there in 1989, the wall came down, the Berlin Wall came down. And after that, the fence between East and West Germany opened up and you just saw cars lined up to the horizon, waiting to get into the West just to experience what that was like. And it was such a historic time. And to be able to just be a witness to that history was really something special.
6: Just hearing you talk about it, I feel like I can kind of relive those moments through your eyes. But, I think I've been to a no-hitter or two at a baseball game, and I thought I witnessed some history. But to be there in what is such a talked about, I mean, that is obviously such a huge moment for so many reasons. And that's got to be something that you still, like you said, this is back at the end of the 80s, but something that you've still got to carry with you so strongly here today.
0: Oh, absolutely. You just were witness to this contrast between a political system that embraced freedom and wanted to bring out the best in its citizens, and you contrast that with a political system that wants to imprison its own people, and then to see that that lid come off, and to see this just surge of people just wanting to experience freedom, it was pretty amazing. And all of the by noon on that Saturday, all of the all

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1: As a lieutenant, as a captain, as a major, as a lieutenant colonel, it just, I always felt like I was valued by the people around me and that I was doing something of value. And so it was something I love to do. You know, by contrast, people who come into an organization and they don't feel that way, they feel unvalued, they feel like they're not contributing, then, you know, they're going to vote with their feet. So away and find something else. And so I feel very fortunate to having just a lot of great leaders and a lot of great exemplars and doing things that I found to be really valuable. And, shoot, 20 years later, I'm commanding, leading a group of about 800 paratroopers in, one of the most dangerous areas of Afghanistan.
2: Well, you kind of jumped the gun a little bit here with me. Or, you know, again, you were talking about leadership and some of those things. And so, you know, we're going to talk a little bit later about some of the things that you're doing in life afterward, which a lot have to do with leadership. But before we got there, I had to say, obviously, you witnessed a historic event with the Berlin Wall coming down, the joining of East and West Germany. You brought up, obviously, jumping with, what did you say, 800 paratroopers?
1: Yeah.
2: Whew. So let's talk about, there's got to be a few other highlights, some other great things that you've seen here. What other highlights from your career that you want to make sure and share here with us?
1: Before that, because there's a lot we could talk about in Afghanistan. I spent a lot of time there.
2: Hey, I want to hear everything that you're willing to share. Some of it we might have to save for the next segment, but give us at least one more highlight here before we take a break.
1: Yeah, I think teaching at the academy was extraordinary. So the Army's got a great program where after you're a company level commander. So company level commander, you're leading a organization of about 100 to 150 people. And after that, there's a selection process where people who want to go back and teach, there's a whole selection process for that. And if you get chosen, then they send you to fully funded graduate school for 2 years to get a master's degree. So then you come back to West Point and teach. And I was fortunate enough to be selected for that and went to the University of Wisconsin and studied modern European history there. And I found it was just such an invaluable experience. I mean, going to graduate school at Wisconsin did more than any other professional development to prepare me for Afghanistan, which was going to happen about 10 years later. But in the meantime, I got a master's degree and then spent 3 years teaching at the academy and, you know, wanting to give back or to pay forward, I guess, what was given to me that, when I was a cadet, those exemplars and the mentoring experience, and it was tremendous. I'm still in contact with so many of those cadets that I taught. Just going on 25 years ago, and still in contact with them. And it's just the power of that connection between professor and cadet.
2: Very special. So we'll talk a little bit more about that here, along with some of those other stories, your transition back into civilian life over here and what that looked like here for you. We are joined by Dr. Chris Kalenda, retired colonel, here on the Veterans Blueprint, WJR 760.
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12: Dr. Chris Kalenda, retired colonel, joining us here today. And so he was talking, you know, spending some time up in Madison, getting some advanced degrees, but then he's going back to Afghanistan, which, again, you're saying that that was the most helpful information or career building before heading back to Afghanistan, which I certainly want to dive into that one a little bit. But It sounds like your transition, you're serving, you're here, you're there. What was your transition like? I mean, there's got to be some difficulties, but maybe a little bit of ease because you're teaching, you're here, you're there. You're kind of doing both at the same time, living a civilian life and a military life. Or am I completely off with that one?
13: Well, I spent 2 years in Madison at grad school, and then it was teaching at West Point for 3 years, and then it was back into the regular Army doing that. And I remember being at the Naval War College on September 11, 2001. We were getting ready for class to start, and somebody runs in and says, "Hey, turn on the television." And you saw the aftermath of the first plane hitting, and then you see the second plane come in and hit, and every one of us there knew that our lives were changing. We're going to be very, very different than the decades or so beforehand, and so for me. Yeah, I was, that meant, and so being forward a few years later, I was in charge of what's called a battalion size unit, which is normally 500 to 1,000 people. And we had about 800 in our unit, and we were deployed to Afghanistan in the Kunar and Nuristan provinces. So it's kind of the far northeast of the country. And in the summer of 2007, it was one of the most deadly areas of that of the country. And I mean, one of the things our paratroopers did out there was motivated a big insurgent group to stop fighting and switch sides. It was one of the most remarkable things. I think it's the only example in the 20-year history of the war. And just their ability to adapt to a new environment, to start building relationships with communities and you know, take the fight to the enemy, of course, and then do all of that so expertly that the main insurgent group in the area decided that it wasn't worth fighting anymore, and let's become allies. And so I was really, really proud of how we performed out there. It was a 15-month deployment, so 450 days or something like that, And it was, I mean, it was a life-changing experience for all of us. And it comes at a cost. We lost six of our paratroopers to enemy fire. So their names are Chris Pfeiffer, Adrian Hike, Jacob Lowell, Ryan Fritzy, Dave Boris, and Tom Bostic. And then so they were killed in action, and dozens wounded. It was a tremendous experience from all of those wide ranging emotions from the joy of seeing the situation turn around to the the devastating and agonizing loss of our troopers and the daily stress of 450 days of not knowing whether what's going to come the next day. Is it going to be rockets? Is it going to be ambush? Is it going to be a great meeting with elders? And so And so you run those gamut of wide ranging emotions, and at a state of heightened stress, as you can imagine, in that sort of environment. And after 450 days, that of heightened stress, that begins to rewire you, in ways that you don't quite fully understand, until maybe years later.
12: Yeah, something like you said, the highs, the lows, everything in between, it changes you. It can't help but affect you, the way that you process situations and information. So certainly got to be one of the difficult things that you deal with, and something certainly that we always highlight here on the Veterans Blueprint is that transition. So like you said, you are rewired because of an intense almost 500 day experience. And was that the end of it for you? Were you coming home? I don't know, and I'm sorry, I don't have the time frame exactly in front of me, but was that the end of your journey, or were there other steps in between before you transitioned back to the civilian world?
13: No, I had a couple of other deployments out to Afghanistan as a senior advisor to Generals McChrystal and Petraeus and Dunford. So all the senior four stars, they wanted me to support them in developing a new strategy and helping them manage the military campaign. I was also asked by the Secretary of Defense to be his personal representative in talks that we had with the Taliban back in 2011, 2012, to see if we could find a peaceful and successful end to the conflict. So those were all, I mean, fascinating, amazing experiences. And that last minute, I had two once-in-a-lifetime opportunities: take a senior-level Army job, or do this work for the Secretary. And I felt, well, the first one would be a lot more fun, could continue my career that I loved. The second one, if I could help bring a successful end to a conflict, is probably how I could better serve. And so I declined that opportunity from the Army and retired from the military and became a Department of Defense civilian, working for the Secretary of Defense and participating in these talks. And it was very fascinating. You're sitting across the table from your adversaries, and you're trying to figure out a way forward that works for all sides. And ultimately, those talks were not successful. And once those talks, fell apart, and we weren't pursuing this process anymore, I decided it was time to resign from the government and pursue something different.
12: So a bit of an easier transition when you're still working. I'm still doing something that is just so beyond my purview, and meeting with the Taliban and trying to resolve a peace there during that time, like you said, with 2011, 2012. Can only imagine, but still somewhat keeps you in that world. So we're gonna take a quick break, and then on the other side, we're gonna talk about, now that you're officially stepping into the civilian world, what that looked like for you and what you're working on here today on the Veterans Blueprint, WJR 760.
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12: Again, Matt Leach rolling solo this week, Josh Parrish out, but man, has it been an incredible conversation with Dr. Chris Kalenda, retired colonel here, and we were talking, you know, he was working, still doing things that I can scarcely imagine, trying to negotiate with the Taliban here, but was still somewhat serving his country, still somewhat serving the military, but now he is officially joining us civilians over here and the rest of the general population. So, doctor, what was that looking like for you? What direction did you want to go, or did you know what direction you wanted to go?
13: I knew what I wanted to do. I wanted to be involved in leadership and leader development. It's something that was been a passion of mine ever since I was a kid at West Point, and figured that there's a huge need for this, not just in the military, in the civilian world too. And so I wanted to be for my own consulting business and work with leaders who want to strengthen their leadership, who want to what I call end dependency. So they go from feeling like they're trapped in day-to-day management to feeling liberated to focus on a future. And to do that, they have to develop the people around them. And so helping them with the tools, the skills to be able to develop the leaders around them is something that I knew I wanted to do. I was very passionate about it. And so I decided, you know, I can do this. I can figure this out. And so I resigned from the government and formed my LLC and started my consulting business.
12: And so we're going to talk about some of the things that you do with that consulting business. We'll talk about the multiple books that you've published. I know we also want to talk about the Saber Six Foundation here in a moment. But let's, before we get there, let's talk about leadership, because I can't agree with you more about how important it is and mentoring young leaders to become great leaders. But for me, most of my sense of leadership comes from the sports community, coaches, captains, players. Right. But let's talk a little bit about how you see it affecting the business world, you know, pretty much any walk of life, because it's not just in sports and in the military that leadership is important. It's in any walk of life.
13: Yeah, 100%. I mean, ultimately, leadership is about inspiring people to contribute their best to your organization's success. And so it is agnostic across industries and across disciplines. So when you think of your best coaches, they are the ones that inspired you to contribute your best to the team's success. In the military, it's the same way. And in businesses, it's the same way. The conditions might be different between athletics and the military and the business, but ultimately, what you're dealing with is inspiring people to contribute their best. And so, you know, that cuts across all of those different sectors. The language might be a little bit different. The conditions, the stakes are a little bit different. But the basics are all the same. And so all the principles rhyme. And so for me, what I love to do is be able to translate some of those things that work so well in the military and in sports into business and help businesses thrive and build deep enduring prosperity for their employees and their communities and their, you know, their customers.
12: You couldn't be more spot on with that, Chris. And so let's talk about, you know, we can talk about both books. The one, you know, I think pertains a little bit more, the leadership, the warrior's art, and then also zero sum victory, what we're getting wrong about war. We can dive into whichever one you want to dive into first. But again, a doctor, an author, a colonel, the list just keeps on going on and on, my man.
13: For Leadership, the Warrior's Art, no, thank you. I first wrote that. So that first came out in 2001, just before 9/11. And, I mean, we had people taking that book with them into combat, which is, I mean, for an author, I mean, that's just something really special. And we recently, just a couple years ago, put out a second edition. So we updated a lot of the stories. We added a couple of new chapters. I added a chapter co-authored with one of my former captains who we served together in Afghanistan and wrote about some leadership lessons from combat. And so that new edition is out. And it's made a big difference for leaders in the military and leaders in the, you know, in the business world, the sports world. I got involved with the Cleveland Browns because somebody read my book, you know, read this book and said, hey, we'd like you to come talk to the team, which is kind of neat. So that book has brought a lot of joy in it, and it's still making a contribution. And then the second book that you mentioned, Zero Sum Victory, What We're Getting Wrong About War. I had this wonderful opportunity after I resigned from the military and started my business. I got a call from King's College in London from the war studies department head saying, hey, we would like to bring a practitioner on the faculty. And if you come and teach a class on contemporary war, we'll waive the tuition on a PhD. So I was like, sign me up. So went to London and taught and then got my PhD, and the PhD was about, or my dissertation, if you will, was about why do America's big military interventions, so Vietnam, Iraq, Afghanistan, you know, why do they keep turning into disasters? How is it the most powerful military in the world goes into these conflicts against these ragtag militaries, and then we just get stuck in these quagmires? And so that's what I wrote about. And it turns out that we tend to make the same errors at the sort of policy and strategy level. So at the sort of national level, we make these policy strategy errors that make the wars essentially unwinnable. And so that's what I wrote about. And sadly, you see some of that playing out now in Iran. So the book won a national book award, which was neat. And I'm gratified by that. I'd be me even more gratified if policymakers read that and started adopting the recommendations and lessons. So that's an ongoing journey.
12: Well, we'll see what we can do about that one. But real quick, because we've only got a minute or two left in the show, but I know we needed to touch on the work that you are doing with the Saber 6 Foundation. So please tell us a little bit more about that.
13: Yeah, so I started that in 2022. I did a 1,700-mile bicycle ride to visit the graves of the 6 troopers from our unit who were killed in action. And we raised enough money through that ride to start this foundation. And we work with veterans who want to turn post-combat stress into growth. And the way that we do that is very unique. So we bring units back together. People who served and fought together in the same unit, we reunite them together, and then we work with them, providing adventures and experiences that strengthen the three things that you need in life, you know, to turn that next chapter, which is, you know, a strong sense of purpose, belonging, and well-being. And then we sustain it over time. So this unit comes back together, they do these things, and they do these things repeatedly over time. So it's not like a one-off, hey, 20-year reunion, you know, see it 20 years later. You know, that doesn't work, but bringing them together and they get to see each other year after year after year in ways that work for them, that's where we're seeing real magic. Within, I don't know if you are aware of the numbers, but since 9/11, over 150,000 veterans have died by suicide.
12: Mm-hmm.
13: And that doesn't even count the diseases and overdoses and other deaths of despair. So you could, I mean, you're familiar with Michigan football. You could fill that stadium twice with those numbers and still have people lined up across Ann Arbor waiting to get in. What our approach, you know, to this is when you bring people back together and you strengthen purpose, belonging, and well-being, and you essentially get people, you know, prevent people from sliding into drift. So it's a prevention strategy. They don't slide into drift and into despair, but they get up on what I call the green line, the growth line. And because every veteran deserves the opportunity to have, you know, their post-military chapter be as fulfilling and then some as their time in the military. And so that's what we're all about and how we do it.
12: That is incredible, and what a way to end the show. Dr. Colonel Chris Kalenda, thank you so much for joining us here today.
13: Thank you, sir. I appreciate you.
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19: A big celebration. I'm Paul Stevens, Fox News. President Trump speaking to Americans from the National Mall in D.C. on the nation's 250th birthday as cities and towns all across the U.S. celebrate the nation's 250th.
20: This country is the home of freedom. This is the land of liberty. And this is a flag that's the banner of the most extraordinary, most exceptional, most incredible nation ever to exist on the face of the earth. And we're doing better now than we've ever done before.
19: And the president also using the event for a bit of politics, promoting his longstanding initiative that would require voter ID for elections.
20: America is back, and we want to keep America great, and we will do so by approving the Save America Act, which means all voters must show voter ID.
19: Meantime, Democratic congressional leadership has referred to that voter act as Jim Crow 2.0. Many celebrations coast to coast delayed, shortened, or canceled because of extreme weather. Paul Pelosi, the 86-year-old husband of former House Speaker Nancy Pelosi, now facing a potential misdemeanor hit-and-run charge following an accident in California's wine country.
21: Authorities say Paul Pelosi allegedly struck a parked vehicle in Napa County, California on Friday. The Napa County Sheriff said Pelosi continued driving until his vehicle became disabled. Pelosi told police he thought he hit something but didn't know what. Authorities said alcohol was not a factor in the crash. 2 years ago, Pelosi pleaded guilty to a misdemeanor drunken driving causing injury charge stemming from a May 2022 crash in Napa County. The sheriff's office said it will submit a driver reevaluation referral to the California DMV, a common practice for elderly drivers. Deborah Valentine, Fox News.
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22: A lot of people heading back today from the holiday weekend, but so far so good. We do have one issue in Bay City. Thomas Street, M25 eastbound between South Woodbridge Street and Euclid Avenue. It's completely closed due to an accident under investigation. In Woodhaven West Road, the ramp to 75 northbound, that ramp remains closed until Monday at 5 p.m. And I'm Lorna Stevens, WJR, traffic and weather first.
23: There will be showers and thunderstorms off and on from this morning into the afternoon with a high near 80 today. The rain will taper off tonight with a low falling to 64 and then a dry Monday with breaks in the clouds and a high of 82. From the Weather Channel, I'm meteorologist Jeff Maher on 760 WJR, where Michigan comes to talk.
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12: 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All right, so we've heard this before, that a study was done not that long ago that the money that baby boomers are going to send down to their kids, Gen X and the millennials, is going to be somewhere in the vicinity of $84 trillion. That's with a T. According to this article that I'm looking at here, that may not all come true. And the reason is, you guessed it, long-term care expenses. The legacy that a lot of boomers want to pass down to their kids and their grandkids might get interrupted by a long-term care facility. It's another way to protect your money in your retirement, is protect it in the legal aspect of it and protect it against a nursing home that could literally drain your entire savings. So, Greg, this is a big concern of a lot of people. How do you go about it? What do we put in place?
15: So when we think about the big risks of retirement, you know, the legal protection plan, all of those things, when we break down what can really hurt you the most, this has to be one or two. And it's talked about almost never, which is scary, right? For people that have $500,000, $2 million, $3 million, this is a big deal. This is a really big deal that you need to at least think about. I don't know if you need to, you don't have to do anything if you don't want to, but you need to think about it. And it's hard to get people to think about this because, you know, quite frankly, no one wants to think about going in a nursing home. They don't want to think about a long-term care event, Alzheimer's, dementia, Parkinson's, et cetera, et cetera. All of these things are tough topics. And that's not lost on us. But as a reminder to everyone, you know, I cut my teeth from 2010 till now. We have, you know, one of the larger estate planning and elder law law firms in the country. And the way we do that is that we help people navigate nursing home crises. So we're intimately familiar with how it works, how the money moves, what the cost is, what the realities are. And, you know, I was pulling up every year, it changes slightly to worse. Seniorliving.org, you know, was talking about how the price is almost 9,000 to 11,000 now based on a semi-private room, which, by the way, I think it's weird they call it a semi-private. It's just not private. Someone's in there with you.
12: Right.
15: Or a private room, which is closer to 11,000. So that's $118,000 to $135,000 a year. The average stay that is thrown out there is roughly 3 years for a long-term stay. And if you guys have ever gone through this process with a loved one, someone falls, usually is the initial event, they go in for rehab and then they find that that exacerbates early onset dementia or Alzheimer's, and then they can't go home or they can't care for the loved one at home because of the care needed. So that's a lot. We're talking about $300,000 or $400,000 for the average day? What if someone says 5 years, 10 years, right? You know, we're talking about $1 million coming out. And just so everyone knows, Medicare does not pay for this. And someone's going to say, yes, they do. I just, my grandpa just went in and Medicare pays for up to 100 days. It's a rehabilitative program. Medicare is a rehabilitative program that doesn't pay for more than 100 days. And most people don't get 100. You know, in our experience, I don't know if we know anyone. I personally don't know anybody that's got the full 100 paid, because the second doctors say that you're not showing signs of improvement, Medicare turns off, and then you have to privately pay. That means you're paying out of your investments and your 401ks and your IRAs and your bank accounts. And you're going to have to privately pay based on this. Now, Medicaid, there's Medicaid for the age, which is this scenario, versus Medicaid for the indigent, which is a different scenario. Medicaid for the age is what happens when you spend down to a certain amount. So it changes. Tim was on the other week. I want to say it's around $130,000 in Ohio, give or take. And most states are similar, but that means that you can only have $130,000 left in all of your accounts before Medicaid will kick in and pay for the bill. And at that point in time, they will put a lien on your house when someone passes, for all the money that they spend after that point. So you could end up only keeping $130,000 and lose the house. They won't kick the community spouse out, but they will put a lien on it. So if, when you go to sell it, they get paid back their money they spent, the government, for Medicaid. So these are very real concerns. And I think you got to have a plan. So what do you do? There's long-term care insurance. We don't use long-term care insurance very often, but some people have it. And if you do, great. It's expensive, and some people just don't want to pay more insurance. They're kind of insuranced out. That's fine. 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Those are a big deal across the country. Asset protection trusts are prevalent and one of the most popular ways to, you know, not eliminate, but we're mitigating, right, Randy? We're not probably eliminating all the risks, but we're taking some chips off the table that we know are going to be available for our surviving spouse or to go to our grandkids or kids at the end of the day, no matter what happens with the nursing home. Because what people don't realize is when you go in a nursing home and like, I don't want to go on Medicaid, I'm like, almost everybody in that nursing home is on Medicaid. And they don't realize how much money they have. Like, you get the same bed, all the same things, semi-private, all the

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1: We're forgetting, from a legal standpoint, the long-term care, but also don't forget the probate. When people don't do the right planning for probate, I was looking at the probatecalculator.com, and it helps assess different costs and charges. It says between 3-7% of assets that go through probate, that's how much they lose between the court costs and the attorney costs. Most of it's the attorney fees, by the way. I was looking at Ohio State's farm program. They said probate costs farms up to 1-5%, is another citing that's like, I mean, you got a $1 million farm, you got a $2 million farm. I mean, that's not a small amount. So who's going to pay for that? Right. By the way, that's due. Do you have to sell the home? What, you know, sell the cottage, sell the lake house, the oceanfront property? Like, these are big things. So part of our analysis just isn't the long-term care, but it's assuming that hopefully all of the probate avoidance, because at the end of the day, when we do a plan, our goal is always to have zero things go through probate. And that should be everyone's plan, because why pay fees you shouldn't have to? If anything goes through probate, your attorney did a bad job of doing something, or you did something and didn't tell your attorney, is usually the more common issue. Is like, you bought something and didn't tell them, and then we didn't get it addressed to not go through probate. You need an arrow. I always say probate needs arrows. It needs a transfer on death, a payable on death, or be owned by a trust. And those are three easy ways you can avoid probate. And that's part of our consultation, is to walk you through inventorying all of your accounts, all your titles, and making sure that they all have arrows so that you avoid probate. Again, part of our legal protection plan, that's part of every roadmap we build, Randy, to address both the long-term care big costs and risk and the probate costs that both happen a lot of times when you're not lucid or after you're gone.
2: For many of you who have had a parent or a grandparent that has been in a nursing home and gone through this, or maybe you're going through it right now, this is really on your radar. For many of you who don't have that experience, this is one of those conversations you probably want to ignore. But you shouldn't, as Greg says. It should be talked about as you go through your finances, as you go through your retirement plan, and you need to look at the options. And at Golden Reserve, we have those options for you. 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And as Greg has said many times, people who are dealing with the crisis that happens when you all of a sudden you find out that somebody's got to go into long-term care. Let's sit down and talk about this and the eventuality of it. 7 out of 10 people are going to need some kind of care, be it at home or in a facility. Let's put something in our retirement plan for it. 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We'll be right back with more Fire Your Financial Advisor with Greg Ayler.
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7: 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Every time I look at an article and I see a phrase or something that you have said before, I want to grab it. There's an article in Market Watch that talks about the different ways that financial advisors get paid. They talked about what you say, having a yearly flat fee. They talked about that percentage of the size of your account. And they talked about people that will maybe charge just by the project or by the hour. And in the article, it said this. If you have $1 million in assets and you're paying 1% AUM, as you say, that equates to $10,000 a year. If you have $2 million, you're going to pay $20,000 a year. But then it says the complexity of the work for the advisor likely isn't twice as much as challenging. Greg, you've said this many, many times, that it doesn't seem right that the guy doing the same amount of work for somebody who has more money gets paid more. So talk to me about the idea that you have of a flat fee and how you should evaluate what you're getting from your financial advisor for what you're paying your financial advisor.
8: I think that's exactly right. I think there's two sides to this coin. It's what you pay or how you pay. And then the other side is what do you get? And ironically, what you get really never gets a lot of scrutiny. But we'll talk about that in a second. Let's talk about how you can pay first. Let me throw the spin on all three of these options and kind of where we land and what you get. And when I think about a percentage AUM model, which is the majority. I think if you look it up, gosh, I don't remember the last time I did it. I'm going to make this up. I think it's like 90%. I think 90% of people that are in a financial advisor relationship pay a percentage, and that percentage median is 1%, mm-hmm. right? That's very, very common. That is a comfortable known fact that most people that have had a financial advisor pay 1%. So like your example illustrated, if you have $500,000, you're paying $5,000. If you have $1,000,000, you're paying $10,000. If you have $2,000,000, you're paying $20,000. I'm here to tell you, I do this for a living. There is not any meaningful swings between $500,000 and $2,000,000. There just isn't. And if anyone says there are, they are lying. They are absolutely lying through their teeth. We do this. I mean, we have thousands of clients. I've done this for, gosh, 15, 16 years. There's not that much of a difference. There's some different zeros. There may be some nuances here and there, but the $500,000 case could be more complicated. If I'm being honest, they could have a farm. They could have a real estate business. They could have other complicated things. The $2,000,000 account, I tell you what, most times it's just a big IRA. We have to do tax planning, but we have to do tax planning for the $500,000. Same as $2,000,000. It's just zeros. We're using the same calculations. It's just, they're just bigger amounts. So you're paying $20,000 a year. And I know what people are saying. Well, I'm making more than that. So it's hard to get people to focus on fees when the market's roaring. The market's roaring has nothing to do with your financial advisor's choices, right? Like, you know, anyone in an S&P 500 ETF or index fund is participating in all this fun at a fraction of the cost. So I don't want them to think that, well, they're picking winners. You have to look at the market and then what you returned and say, did they really pick winners or are they just like everybody else? Did they beat the market? And that's a whole nother discussion for another day. But it is important to say that doesn't feel a lot when you're making, you know, when you're making 10% returns or 15% returns on $1,000,000, it's feeling pretty good, right? You're making 100 grand, 150 grand, 20,000 feels like a, you know, a drop in the bucket. But what if it could be a fraction of that? What if it could be 5,000? What if it could be 10,000 if you're paying 20,000, right? Right? What if it's half? Over the course of a retirement, if you're paying $20,000 to a financial advisor, over 25 years, that's $500,000. Or $250,000. Wouldn't you like an extra $250,000? When's the last time you spent $250,000 on anything? Because it's $250,000 cheaper if it's just $10,000. I think it's curious that almost all the flat fee models out there, which is just, it doesn't matter how much money you have, if it grows or gets smaller, you get the same start. All of the flat fee models seem to be somewhere between $7,500 and $10,000. I don't think it's a coincidence. I think that's probably closer to where the real value of the market for your time is. So if you're paying more than $10,000, I would raise an eyebrow. It doesn't feel great. It doesn't feel great. When you think about the, you know, I'll talk about the hourly project thing because I don't think that makes any sense. It's a goofy thing that some people do as a gimmick, but it just doesn't make a lot of sense to me unless they're like building your initial financial plan for $1,000 or something. I don't know. Who knows how they do that, but there's not that much nuance in the $500,000, $3 million retiree. I know everyone thinks they're different and maybe you have a super complicated, unique situation. That's great. But most people don't. They're retired. They have retirement accounts. They're trying to make it last for 20, 25 years. They need to do the same. All of them need to do the same things. So having project-based hourly things seems kind of goofy. And I've never seen someone do something more efficiently because they get paid by the hour. And this is coming from an attorney. Because if I take longer, Randy, what happens?
9: You get paid more.
8: I get paid more. So I don't see that a lot. I don't think the hourly is getting a lot of steam. It's just kind of a goofy thing to do. I think the flat fee, everyone knows on average how much time. That's why I think flat fee billing is the way of the future. I think AUM is going to be a race to zero. I think you're going to see more and more people demand a flat fee that say, hey, just because my money grows doesn't mean you did anything else. And by the way, because my money grows definitely isn't because you picked winners. I mean, they'll tell you right now, how many disclaimers do you sign that says, I'm not promising any performance? You know, like that has nothing to do with the engagement. So that leads to the other side of the coin, which is like, let's break down services. What are they really doing? Are they just taking a bunch of money, putting in the market and crossing their fingers? Because I think deep down, that's what 90% of financial advisors do. They just take the money and they put a bunch of shiny charts and they say a bunch of buzzwords. But at the end of the day, they have their Eddie Jones, Merrill, Morgan, Fisher, Edelman. They all have their models. They throw it in there. They act like their model's special or different. But the reality is no actively managed models, you know, over time, you know, the statistics are overwhelming that show that you just can't beat the markets too efficient. over time, right? Like, you know, very, very seldomly does it happen. So what are you paying for then? You're paying for them to stock guess and not do as good as an S&P 500 ETF. Unfortunately, that's what most people are doing. And if they have tax or legal advice, it's giving a business card or using a bunch of words of what they should do, but not really doing anything. So when you write down, what do they do? I don't want to hear what they talk about. I want to hear what they do. So if you're writing down what someone does, it requires action and a deliverable. What do you do every year? Okay. They meet with me once a year. They talk about my grandkids and I get a bunch of charts I don't understand. Cool. That's usually what most financial advisors do in my experience. And they take credit for the market that they had nothing to do with. Our Golden Reserve plan is different. Now, I'm not just saying this as a homer who obviously owns Golden Reserve and wants them to win and wants to completely disrupt and destroy the financial industry as we know it. Because I do. Because I don't think it's in the best interest of retirees. I think they exploit retirees wildly with these fees. And I think it's disgusting. So what I prefer is to list, well, we do your tax returns. Yep, no extra costs included in our flat fee. We do your tax plan every year. We update it and we help do the draws to make sure that you're converting your money to a Roth over a period of time, 7 to 10 years usually. Yep, that's included, not an extra fee. Legal documents, we review them and then we update them or we draft new ones. Yep, that's included, no extra fee. Do we do the investment portfolio management? Yeah, whether it's insurance products or equities in the market or whatever your recipe of investment fund is, do we do that? Yes. We also meet with you in the spring. That's your annual review. In person, if you want it. Virtual, if you don't. We also meet with you in the fall. That's your tax meeting. That's in person. Those are real valuable touches that happen with every one of our clients every year. That's our list. I like our list. And our list, in my experience, beats almost everybody in terms of services. And it's at it. you won't believe it. It's almost like, we get questions. How do you guys do this then? Because it's the right way to do it. You know, and we do it at a cost that a lot of times is less than what people are paying for a percentage fee of just a stock guesser. That's what makes this fun. And the fee analysis, if you're wondering how to see what am I really paying and what am I getting, your financial advisor will never know. If you bring your statements in, we'll run it through our software and we'll show you what you're paying, not just as a percentage, but essentially what you're paying in dollars every year for your financial advisor fee. And we didn't even get into investment fees, Randy, but these darn financial advisors sell investments that a lot of times are expensive. Mm-hmm. So not only are you losing money to your financial advisor, but your investments are taking money out of your accounts. So we'll give you both numbers and then you can sit there and play the value game. Am I getting the value I'm paying for this list of services now that I know the number every year and compare it to us or compare it to whoever else? I don't care if you choose someone other than us, as long as you're thinking I have value that attaches to what I'm paying. And don't let the amount of money that grew or your market returns affect that analysis, because it's irrelevant. Everyone's money grew the last 15 years. And everyone's money grew at the similar rates usually. So when you're breaking it down, try to take that hat off and say, what am I actually really getting service-wise that's going to really help me in retirement when things go bad or when things go sideways? Am I going to have a team of resources to help my spouse? Or do I just have a guy that sells a bunch of stocks and does a bunch of coffees and, you know, didn't go to college? That to me is, you know, the sad financial advisor reality a lot of the time. So, you know, take a peek. Our roadmap does the fee analysis, the market analysis, the tax analysis, the legal analysis, and the income analysis. And it's at no charge or obligation, Randy. We'd love to help you see and get a second opinion on what is the most important financial decision of your life.
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9: 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Also, remember, we have a podcast of this and all our past shows as well. You can check that on Spotify and on iTunes. And we have a YouTube channel as well, so we're right there in living color for you. If you always wondered, what do those guys look like? Well, there you go. You can take a look at that as well.
8: Prepare for disappointment.
9: Right. Well, we've talked before about the downside of target date funds in your 401k. We've talked about that an awful lot. Well, apparently, Greg, no one's listening because there are now $4.8 trillion in target date funds, and that's up 20% from last year. The article that I'm looking at says, here's the reason. It's because it's so simple. You look at it, it says 2035, 2030. That's about the time I'm going to retire. So that's where I'll put my money. And that's how people make those decisions. So the whole idea of a target date fund is as you get closer to your retirement, you pull your risk down a little bit. And this thing is supposed to do it for you automatically. Can't you do that outside a target date fund and do it more effectively? I'm just going to step back off the soapbox and let you go at it here because I know this is one of your hot buttons.
8: I hate these.
9: I know.
8: I really, really hate talking about this. It's up there, Randy.
9: I know.
8: And so like if you're on a highway, mm-hmm. you got to get somewhere. Let's say you're going out, you're taking your wife out to dinner.
9: Yep.
8: You're like, hey, I'm going to set my cruise control at 55. What if you were never allowed to do anything but go 55? Would that work out well if it was raining, traffic jam?
9: No, not good.
8: Because what would happen? Yeah. Things would slow down and then what?
9: Get an accident.
8: You get an accident, right? So the assumption of a target date fund is that they're going to have an equity blend that's very big at the beginning. And as you get closer to retirement, the amount of market risk goes down and the fixed income goes up.
9: Mm-hmm.
8: The issue with that is, does the market say, whoa, let's not move a lot. We got a bunch of target date funds in place and we don't want to screw up those models. Hold on here. Slow down the S&P 500. We got the 2035 target date fund. We got to stay on track. Oh, what are people doing? What are we doing here, America? Be smarter. Be smarter. Sell them, please. I don't think I'm allowed to say sell. I did not say that according to compliance, but I would like for you to sell it. That doesn't mean you should sell it, but I feel like it would be something you should talk to a financial professional about. Yeah, there we go. And here's what we're really getting at. Interest rates go up and down. Stock markets go up and down. And you have to speed up and slow down with iteration to address all of that fun stuff. And unfortunately, wrapping it into a marketing tool that just says, this is the 2035 pull the old ripcord and you retire and it'll be sitting there waiting for you. Like that's just probably not quite right. And I hate thinking that people are banking on these things to do all the things that they say they're going to do. But what they're really trying to do is make something that is your most important financial decision easy. Like, are you like, hey, I'm going on this, road trip and we got a deal. We can buy this car, but it has no airbags and the brakes are used ones. And we're going to take our family. Like, your family safety is like the most important thing to you, right? Like, so it's like, why would we skimp there? Financially, like, why would you want to take a shortcut on an off-the-shelf Temu, Costco freaking investment vehicle that makes no sense for you to take so much risk when you know that the world's complicated, there's iterations, and this should be reactive. You can't just set it and forget it. You can't just microwave dinner your retirement. What are we doing, America? Please think long and hard about this. When it comes to investments, it should be more predictable and easy and iterative. And when we do this, and I will do the air fryer analogy for all of you that you haven't heard me do it because it's one of my more famous and popular YouTube videos was the infamous air fryer analogy. Air fryers, ladies and gentlemen, if you own one, I'm sorry. It's just a convection oven and it's a feature in your oven. It's the exact same thing. No. Yes, it is. It's a heating element with a fan. That's all. And your oven does it. Yet we said air fryers were healthier and a bunch of people because we are reactive consumers. America loves new stuff. You don't understand. My chicken nuggets are so much crispier. Do the exact same thing in your oven. I dare you. I did it at my house 2 times because people didn't believe me. I'm going to videotape it next time. They're identical. And you don't have this, 50-pound thing that gets lava hot and you got to leave it on your counter. It's ugly. And then you got to pick it up and move it around. And it's just ridiculous. And what my point there is, it's marketing, right? It's marketing. That was a great marketing play. I tip my hat. Way to go, air fryer people. You duped America. They already owned an oven that had a convection feature, but you got them to buy it. And that's the same thing with these target date funds because they have the date on it. It make you feel real warm and fuzzy. Like, hey, wait, that's my year. 2035 is my year. They get me. They know me. They don't. They're just selling more financial projects. And by the way, they're expensive because now they're managing equities and freaking fixed income. So look at the expense ratios. they're taking a hefty bill out of those things to probably underperform both markets because of the nuanced, rigid style in which they have to track that investment, folks. These shouldn't have an end date, right? Your investment should be where you are right now, and you should have some, you know, ability to move things around in buckets that you need that are the best tools and best investments for you, not a one size fits all air fryer. Randy, please, goodness gracious, when people are doing this, take a hard look at it. A lot of times, frankly, it's do-it-yourselfers. I don't see a lot of financial advisors using these, at least that come across our tables. But DIYers do them because they, in theory, they're easier. I would much rather take a different approach and hope people do the same when it comes to their investments. But that's part of our breakdown. When we look at all this stuff, we can give you more information. Look at these investments. If you're a DIYer, maybe you can learn a thing or two through our roadmap that allows you to see additional values outside of just investment guessing.
9: 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Thanks so much for listening today. We'll be here next week. We hope you will be too. 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
21: 250 years strong. I'm Angelo Bavaro, Fox News. President Trump spoke to Americans from the National Mall in D.C. on the nation's milestone birthday late Saturday as communities across the U.S. marked the nation's semi-quincentennial.
22: We're celebrating freedom's triumph over tyranny, liberty's conquest over oppression, and the enduring victory of the American spirit from the July 4th, 1776 to July 4th, 2026.
21: President Trump talking equality during that speech and blasting communism.
22: 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And a communist will never say that. That's for sure.
21: That event, followed by a large fireworks display, was delayed due to thunderstorms hitting the nation's capital. Many celebrations from coast to coast were affected by weather. A July 4th time capsule buried in Philadelphia holds artifacts from all across America and will not be open for 250 years.
23: The ceremony commemorating 250 years is really about 500 years. They will open this time capsule in the year 2276. And that's why today is not just about where we've been, but where we are going. Multiple governors wrote letters for the time capsule. Alaska sent its state flag. Arkansas offered a diamond from the crater of Diamond State Park. And Iowa submitted a space station medallion.
21: That is Fox's Chad Pergram. Some of the artifacts, including an iPhone 17, a Coca-Cola bottle, and a small copy of the Constitution. 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
21: The days-long funeral continues for Iran's former supreme leader. It started yesterday and will go until Thursday with a burial. Fox's Jackie Heinrich.
26: The new supreme leader, Khamenei's son, won't be attending after Israel reportedly threatened to assassinate him. Iran, in turn, threatened to embrace nuclear weapons after downplaying civilian attacks in Bahrain at the UN Security Council meeting. A New York Times report claims the U.S. warned Iran this spring Israel may have been plotting to kill its foreign minister and parliament speaker, delivering the message via intermediaries amid concern it could doom ceasefire negotiations. Trump and Netanyahu moving past recent tensions in a call agreeing to meet soon in the U.S. Bibi, in a statement, lauded America as a guarantor of global freedom.
21: Talks between the U.S. and Iran on hold as that funeral takes place. The Ayatollah died in a strike when the U.S.-Israel-Iran conflict began back in February. Iran continues to try to leverage its hold on the Strait of Hormuz in those negotiations over a permanent end to the war. Paul Pelosi, the 86-year-old husband of former House Speaker Nancy Pelosi, facing a misdemeanor hit-and-run charge. Authorities say Pelosi allegedly struck a parked vehicle in Napa County, California on Friday and then drove away. The Napa County Sheriff said Pelosi continued driving until his vehicle became disabled. Authorities said alcohol was not a factor in that crash. Pelosi told police he hit something but did not know what. 2 years ago, Pelosi pleaded guilty to a misdemeanor drunken driving causing injury stemming from a May 2022 crash. Pope Leo visiting the Italian island of Lampedusa Saturday, honoring migrants who died trying to cross the Mediterranean. The first U.S.-born pope prayed at a migrant cemetery and celebrated mass at the island that has long been a main gateway for migrants reaching Europe. Pope Leo praying for the U.S. to recommit itself to founding ideals of protecting life and human dignity. I'm Angelo Bavaro, and this is Fox News.
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0: We've cleared out some of our earlier accidents, but we've got an update on I-275. The I-275 northbound exit ramp to I-94 westbound, that's now closed down due to an accident, so just avoid it until we get that all clear. And Dix Street at Dearborn Road, that's shut down in both directions due to that bridge malfunction. Maybe try the Fort Street Bridge instead. And I'm Lorna Stevens, WJR. Traffic and weather first.
1: It'll be a wet end of the weekend on this Sunday with periods of showers and thunderstorms at a high eventually around 80 degrees. Rain should taper off tonight with a low of 64. Then a few breaks in the clouds for Monday with a high of 82. From the Weather Channel, I'm meteorologist Jeff Marr on 760 WJR, where Michigan comes to talk.
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28: Good morning, everybody, and happy July 5th. I hope you had a great 4th of July activity and family gathering all together yesterday. Sure was a beautiful day here in Traverse City. It is again today. It's almost cool out there today. It's cooled off. It's not as hot and muggy as it was this last week or so. Here at the National Cherry Festival, we are coming to you from Hotel Indigo, the beautiful Hotel Indigo in downtown Traverse City. And you might be saying, where is Mark Hollis? He's usually here at this time. Well, I hope he's out celebrating the fourth weekend with his family as well. And I get to fill in for you this next couple of hours. You typically find me Sundays at 4 here on 760 WJR with the Michigan Travel Show. And you're going to find me there later on today. So I hope you stick around with 760 WJR all day as you celebrate this America 250 special weekend. And we have some special guests for today. Really special, because here we are. I'm looking at the Declaration of Independence right now. I'm also looking at a whole bunch of other fun things, our amendments and all this. You know, there was a reason why we separated from the Brits so many years ago. But thankfully, today, we are friends. Actually, we have what we like to call this special relationship with the UK. And that's a very good thing that over all these years, we found a way to get through our differences. Wouldn't it be great if we do that today? We have so many people today who are just arguing with each other about, I think, kind of ridiculous things. Politics. Who cares? I mean, seriously, there are more important things in life, so I hope we can get through this America 250 year with that in mind and come together like we've never done before. Let's talk to our guests because they are from the UK, our first guests who are here today. An old friend of mine, Yolanda Fletcher. Are you CEO of Sell It?
2: I am, Dave, and I'm thrilled to be here. Thank you for inviting us.
28: You have such a funny accent.
2: Thank you.
28: We'll go over English later on. Yes, I'm always saying whenever we talk, I think there are times that I almost always understand you, but some of your friends in the UK are harder to understand. And then those Scots, wow. Forget about that. Well, it's great to have you here. So why are you here?
2: Well, thank you so much. We've come to celebrate the 4th of July with you. Sounds a little strange, right?
28: Yes, it does.
2: But I am actually working for Pure Michigan Tourism Office
28: I've
2: in
28: heard of
2: the
28: them.
2: UK.
28: Yeah.
2: And I have a wonderful job promoting this most beautiful state. And we bring over national press and tour operators that actually sell the state. So today we are touring around the area, and we were at the beautiful Cherry Festival yesterday, and that drone display, amazing.
28: The fireworks
2: last night.
28: And drone show.
2: Oh my gosh, just amazing.
28: Did a great job.
2: And it's very special for English people to be here to celebrate the 4th of July. And we love America and Americans.
28: We love the UK as well. But we do hear occasionally, we hear people talk about, you know, Europeans and people in the UK just don't like America right now because of politics and because of perception and, you know, whatever. So what do you think, you know, the average person in the UK thinking about America these days?
2: Well, it's a good question. And I think that the average traveler, they push politics to one side. They love America. We have had a love affair with America for generations. And we do love coming over and experiencing the national parks, the coastline. You have Northern Lights here.
28: Oh, yeah.
2: Gorgeous. Mm-hmm. And the beautiful fall colors. And really, the traveler comes over and they just push the politics to one side. And with those direct flights from London, makes it very easy to come into Detroit. We've got daily flights. And also from Ireland as well. So the Irish love Michigan. With your 15 counties, with the names, the Irish names. And of course, Corktown down in Detroit, the Irish love you. So yeah, I mean, you know, they come over for a holiday, which they love. Usually it's a customer that will travel to the US third, fourth time. But then when they get here, they want to come back on repeat.
28: Because typically they'll go to New York, or they'll go to Orlando, or Vegas, or the national parks, whatever it is first.
2: Absolutely.
28: Yeah, I got that. So you have some of your guests. You're going to go out on an excursion and see more of the Traverse City region today. So who do we have with us today?
7: Hey, my name is Phil Thomas. So I'm working with Yolanda, and I'm a guest here. So here also to celebrate 4th of July.
28: So Phil, where do you live?
7: I live in Cambridge in the UK.
28: Cambridge. Oh, you know, I love the UK. Luckily, because when I was with Pure Michigan, I was able to get to the UK, so-called selling Michigan to the rest of the world. So what is your perception of what you've seen here in the Traverse area?
7: It's remarkable. I mean, the heritage of the Cherry Festival that we saw yesterday and the downtown, both at home and in other parts of the US I've been to, you'd go to a lot of downtowns that are not doing so well. But walking the streets here, you've got so many independent businesses where you speak to the owners who are so proud and so passionate about the region that they're in. There's this real civic pride. And then getting to see a festival that's 100 years old. I didn't think I liked cherries before I came here. So I've been converted.
28: Yes, it's easy to be converted.
7: So the one thing I take from Traverse City, I think Grand Traverse Pie Company did that on Friday.
28: Mm-hmm.
7: And then the show last night to honour America 250, to honour the 100th anniversary of the Cherry Festival. The fireworks were fantastic, but that drone show and then the planes with the fireworks all in kind of perfect harmony, that's something I'm not going to forget for a long time.
28: Yeah, I did not see the fireworks last night because I wanted to get to sleep early. I was asleep by 8:30 so I could make sure to be here really bright and early this morning. But I've seen the videos and the pictures. Looks like it was a spectacular show.
2: It was wonderful. I think they've done a great job. I've actually been to the festival 3 years ago, and I think this year was just so special and slightly different. So
28: I'm really, really happy you were able to come. Now, how can people find out about the whole Great Lakes area and this international relationship?
2: Yes, absolutely. So, obviously, the Michigan.org website is, I'd encourage everyone to go on there, but also the Great Lakes USA UK website would be a good place to start.
28: GreatLakesUSA.com, I believe, is the website. Yolanda Fletcher, thank you so much. Thomas, thank you so much for being with us today as well. And we have so much for you today, so stick around on 760 WJR.
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13: 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Once again from Hotel Indigo Traverse City, here's guest host Dave Lorenz.
28: And we have another beautiful day to enjoy the National Cherry Festival here in Traverse City. The air show again is going to be happening today. They had day one yesterday. Everything was great. Day two today. And then, of course, the festival continues on all through the weekend, or the week is and into next weekend. It's always a great time. And I encourage you to come on up. And don't just wait for the weekend either. You can still come on up here for the Cherry Festival. There are hotel rooms available. People always ask me, I can't imagine I can get a hotel room this late in the season, so to speak. Yes, there are hotel rooms available, so just check into it. And you are welcome up here in Traverse City. You know, there are so many other things happening around the state right now and then through the summer, all in celebration of America 250. I was just going through Michigan.org earlier today and looking at the things to do section for America 250. As an example, in Cadillac, they have the Freedom Festival continuing this weekend. Battle Creek's Field of Flight Air Show with their balloon launches both this morning and evening. Today, the Manistee National Forest Festival continues today. And, of course, we can't forget about the Henry Ford. They have America 250 Years in the Making exhibit right now. And Greenfield Village's Salute to America continues today. In Marshall, we had folks in from Marshall a few weeks ago on the Michigan Travel Show, and they told us about this America 250 walking tour. What a cool idea. They have like flags representing different time periods of America and associated with the homes in Marshall. And if you're not familiar with Marshall, they have these spectacular collection of architecture. So you have to go there to check it out. It's kind of a self-guided tour. I'll tell you more about some of the other things as the show progresses today. But we have a special guest here, Amanda Wilkin. She is from the Charlevoix CVB, Executive Director. But we're going to talk, we will talk about Charlevoix, don't worry about that. But we're going to talk about Discover Northern Michigan. Amanda, good morning.
14: Good morning, Dave.
28: It's great to see you.
14: Good to see you as well. Happy to be here.
28: It's been too long. 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
14: So Discover Northern Michigan is a collaboration between Traverse City Airport, Gaylord, and Charlevoix. And we got together and we decided, you know what? People don't go to Northern Michigan and stay in one spot. They go to Northern Michigan and they travel around and they experience all of what Northern Michigan has to offer. So we feel like by working together, we are able to show people more of what Northern Michigan has to offer than just one city.
28: That makes so much sense because people don't, like you're saying, you don't just generally stay there. You might camp out in like a Traverse City or a Charlevoix or Gaylord or whatever, but you want to see the region when you're there. I've always kind of considered this like the Gold Coast of Michigan. There are so many things to see here. So you're celebrating that.
14: Yeah, we totally are. And there used to be a marketing campaign called the Gold Coast in Northern Michigan.
28: Oh, really?
14: You might remember that.
28: I don't remember it, but that's cool. So what makes this area so unique?
14: Well, obviously, our proximity to Lake Michigan, Traverse City and Charlevoix are both directly on Lake Michigan, but Gaylord takes advantage of that Lake Michigan as well, only an hour away from the coast. So the three communities really show what Northern Michigan has to offer. The wildlife in Gaylord is really great. It's, the elk park that they have, and there's some fabulous trails in Gaylord as well. And then you have the coast of Lake Michigan with Charlevoix and Traverse City, and then the beautiful food scene, obviously, in Traverse City as we're sitting here on Cherry Fest.
28: Yeah.
14: But amazing food and culinary scene here in Traverse City. The wineries are incredible. If you haven't had wine from Traverse City, you're missing out because it's so great. And then the charm and the beauty of Charlevoix is unmatched as
28: mm-hmm.
14: well.
28: Yeah, all true. You mentioned trails. You know, the great trail system here in the Traverse City area for bikers and hikers and such, all the way to Sleeping Bear Dunes, really, which is really pretty spectacular. But then going north and east, so to speak, up toward Charlevoix and such, you have that, what's it called, the wheelway between Charlevoix and Petoskey?
14: The Little Traverse Wheelway.
28: Yeah, I know it was damaged during the storms this year. I don't know what the latest is there.
14: Yeah, there's a few portions of it that are closed, but you can kind of get around them by riding directly on the highway. There's a large shoulder in that area on 31, but you can get around that. But our boardwalk area kind of sunk in a little bit this year. So we're hoping that it'll be fixed by next year and that people can partake in that trail again.
28: Seems to be a story we're hearing all over these days about storm damage and such. And I know in the Detroit area, in fact, right now, a lot of people are dealing with that. So I'm thinking about them and praying for them because, man, there's nothing like storm damage to cause problems. So hope that all works out. So Discover Northern Michigan. You mentioned, obviously, Traverse City. The Traverse City Airport is part of this because people fly in from all over. Through the airport and then see your area.
14: Yeah, Traverse City Airport is an incredible partner and an incredible airport as well. I'm a little partial because this is where I live, but I think it's the best airport. It's so cute and quaint, but they get you through there. And

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1: From the east to Charlevoix, you're right on it.
2: Lake
1: Charlevoix, there you go. I forget these things. But, I took the drive along the shoreline.
2: Okay.
1: I have not done that for a long time. And if you're like in the middle of the state and you take that drive along the shoreline, you're basically going downhill the entire time. It's unbelievable how beautiful it is there. And then, of course, you get to Charlevoix itself, and it's like, pow, it really hits you how beautiful that town is.
2: Yeah, just a tour around Lake Charlevoix can take you a whole day if you stop in all the communities, like the Charlevoix, East Jordan, and Boyne City communities around the lake. And the Ironton Ferry is such a historic gem that a lot of people don't know about.
1: Drove by that, and I had not done that for years, and it was cool to see that, people lining up to take the Ironton Ferry, a historic little ferry there. I didn't want to forget to ask you about the mushroom houses. I know there have been some controversy about all the people who go to see the mushroom houses. I recommend seeing the mushroom houses. They're just so cool.
2: They are really cool. And it's a draw to our community. It's really important to our community and the tourism puzzle that Charlevoix has. We have had a bit of controversy, but I don't want that to deter anyone from coming. We do have the ability. We have tours of the mushroom houses, and people are more than welcome to see them. They're not as often as they used to be, but we highly recommend taking a mushroom house.
1: It's just like a block or so west of downtown. Just go check that out. Drive around. Just see those really cool little houses. Just one of the many things you need to do when you visit Charlevoix. The website to find out more is visitcharlevoix.com. And you will really be impressed. It's also the gateway to Beaver Island. You can take the ferry from Charlevoix, so consider that as well. Thank you to Amanda Wilkin for being with us today. We have so much more. We're going to find out what's happening at the resorts in this area next, right here on 760 WJR.
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5: It's a beautiful day here in Traverse City, nice and cool out there. Looks like the weather's going to hold up for much of the week this week at the National Cherry Festival, and it's always a great time here. Hope you have time to come on up, because you'll love seeing this area during National Cherry Festival. It's a pleasure to fill in for Mark Hollis today. I'm Dave Lorenz. You typically hear me Sundays at 4 on the Michigan Travel Show, and I'll be back later on this afternoon to tell you about some really cool things happening in the travel industry. We were just hearing from Kevin Dietz a moment ago talking about AllTalk, and he'll be here tomorrow, Monday, live from the Cherry Festival, starting at 9 o'clock with AllTalk. So make sure you are listening then. And of course, later on tonight, from St. John's Resort, Spin on Golf with Steve Courtney and gang, 6 till 7. We're on the road all over the place today here on 760 WJR. I don't want to forget this time to thank the team who helps to put this program together. Ray Templin is engineer, Brian Morton back at the studio on the board, and yesterday Jason Fistler on the board for us, and of course Mark Blackwell with pre-production. So thanks to all those folks. Also Ava Demanja and Jeff Marcero on the sales end, and so many others who helped to put this program together. So thanks to all of them. We have a big show here this morning yet to bring you, so let's get back to that by welcoming John Melcher. Are you CEO of Crystal Mountain?
6: That's right, yes.
5: CEO, I never asked you about the title. I love that. So Crystal Mountain Resort, one of the two, I guess I'll really consider it, resort properties in the Traverse region. You are kind of in that Benzie area, Thompsonville near Frankfurt.
6: Yes.
5: Beautiful area there. How did you end up at Crystal Mountain Resort?
6: That's a funny story. Well, thanks for having me on the show this morning. I was actually a banker for 25 years, believe it or not, working for Fifth Third Bank, and actually worked in Ohio for about 10 years and had an opportunity to move up to the Traverse City area, which was an area that I had known about growing up. And when the the bank had merged with Old Kent Bank, and they were trying to get people in various offices to intermix, if you will. And the opportunity came up to come to Traverse City, and I was probably the first to raise my hand.
5: Yeah, yeah. Why would you not? And of course, you know, Chris and Jim McGinnis have been at Crystal Mountain for many years. Have done a great job there. And at some point, they said, "Okay, let's move this corporation forward by bringing in more talent." So there you were.
6: There I was. And you know, one of the great things about being a banker in a kind of a northern rural area is that my portfolio was pretty diverse. So I wasn't specializing like the bankers do in the big cities in one specific industry. So I had manufacturing, a lot of hospitality, a lot of ski in my portfolio, and Crystal Mountain was one of my clients. So I worked with Jim and Chris probably for 15-plus years before the opportunity to jump industries came up. And I always thought that I'd retire as a banker. Was one of those odd people that had been with the same company for a long time and figured that would be the way I would go all the way out to retirement. But when this opportunity came up at Crystal, obviously I knew the team, I knew the business, certainly at a macro level, not you know, the devil's in the details, of course. And if it wasn't Crystal, I probably wouldn't have made that that jump. But I did, and it's been a blast the last 9 years.
5: Well, Crystal Mountain really is a special place. Four-season resort. I always think they thought of everything there. It's such a great place. Describe Crystal Mountain for people who've never been there before.
6: So our roots are in skiing. We, but we are, over the last 30 years, Jim and Chris have very thoughtfully built out a four-season destination, Midwest destination resort. So we've got, you know, full activities year-round. So obviously we still are very big into the ski, but we've also got two championship golf courses, just amazing recreational activities, great team that puts on a lot of events. We've also got a world-class spa. We just ranked number one by Spas of America in Michigan. And we've also got a 32,000-square-foot conference center, which we bring a lot of meeting conferences and weddings to the resort. So there's always something going on, and we like to cater to families. And it's so fun to see multi-generational families come up. There's something for everybody to do. They can all go out and do whatever their activity is. If they want to golf, if they're in the winter, they want to ski or enjoy the spa, or maybe even just sit in an Adirondack chair and read a book. But at the end of the day, they all get back together, either in one of our restaurants or one of our condominiums, and talk about the experiences that they've had all day. And that's a great way to build those lasting memories.
5: I have skied and I have golfed at Crystal Mountain. I failed in both miserably, but, you know, it's always a great time, so it doesn't really matter how good you are at either of those things. I've been to a million meetings at your conference center. It's such a great place. You have a real diversity of accommodation types, more so than in any place I can think of.
6: We do. So we've got hotel-style accommodations all the way up to three-story townhouses. So really something for everybody. If you're looking for, you know, attending one of our conferences and you just need hotel-style accommodation, we've got that. But we've got accommodation for the whole family. Or if you've got a group of golfers, we've got an accommodation that will fit that bill, too.
5: I don't know if they're called condominiums in the place I'm thinking of. Maybe they're called something else. But there's an area where there are all these, I guess, cottages all around. And then you have, like, a pool area and a play area for families. You can rent equipment, including bikes or whatever it happens to be you're looking for. It's such a cool place at Crystal Mountain.
6: Yeah, that's our cottage neighborhood, and that's our outdoor water park and our park at Water's Edge. So there's a lot of activities that run out of that that area. And certainly a very popular spot in the summertime, particularly for families, but also the winter, because you're just a short walk to the slopes.
5: Well, you're also really close. I mentioned you're close to the Frankfort area, and Frankfort's such a great town. What a cool town to be very close to.
6: Yeah, you know, we are a base camp for a lot of folks, so we certainly have a lot of activities and things to do at Crystal, but a lot of folks like to take advantage of the other, you know, opportunities in the region. So we're close to the Sleeping Bear National Lakeshore, very close to Frankfort, all the other great amenities that Northern Lower Michigan has.
5: Actually, last time we were at Crystal Mountain, my wife and I went into Frankfort and had a nice lunch or dinner, I forget what it was, at Storm Cloud Brewery, which is spectacular. I was surprised to see they have two locations. I never noticed that before. but they do right in Frankfurt. And the beautiful theater there. The beach there is pretty spectacular.
6: It's fantastic. So we're very close to the beach. So really, you know, if you come to Crystal, enjoy our amenities, but then there's a lot to explore outside of the resort.
5: Do you offer any type of either rental of equipment or you have any connections with the river in the area?
6: We do. So we've got if we don't have the equipment or run that activity, we certainly have connections with the companies that will provide those experiences.
5: It's just a beautiful area, Crystal Mountain Resort, all four seasons. Before you go, I need to ask you about the golf course itself. I seem to remember that it was listed, one of the many accolades, listed as a course that was like perfect for the woman player because of the design. I was surprised by that.
6: Yeah, actually, the Mountain Ridge Golf Course was just named Golf Course of the Year by the Michigan Golf Association last year. We're very proud of that. And we just wrapped up the Michigan Women's Open at Crystal just last Thursday. So we've got two courses, the Mountain Ridge and the Betsy Valley, both great courses. We've actually done quite a bit of work on both of them over the last few years, and they're in great condition right now.
5: I played in the Open last year as in the Pro-Am.
6: Sure.
5: Beforehand and played with this pro. The lady golfers make it look so easy. They are so good.
6: It's unbelievable. And this year we obviously partner with the Michigan PGA, but also the Annika Tour this year. So the Michigan Women's Open is now part of the Annika Tour, and that really has further elevated this great event. And this year we had, I think, 135 amazing athletes out there competing.
5: I have to ask you about Kinlochen. Kinlochen Lodge was built, I don't know, it seems like it was just yesterday, but it was years ago. And it's truly this really special place, kind of reminds me of a castle.
6: Yes, yes, and it was designed, inspired by castles over in Scotland, as you'll see when you go through the building and enjoy the music that we have there. But it's a great great spot. It's great for not only summertime but also winter, right near our golf operations center, but also right near our Buck chairlift.
5: Just one of the many things you're going to love. And what is the name of that slide you do?
6: The Alpine Slide. So Michigan's only Alpine Slide. So it's another great amenity that we have for our guests.
5: Great deal of fun. So many things you can do at Crystal Mountain year round. The website is crystalmountain.com. And our thanks to John Melcher for being with us today. I hope you're enjoying the fill-in for Mark Hollis today here on JR Sunday. We'll be back with more right here on 760 WJR.
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5: Happy 4th of July weekend to all. We're just sitting here talking about the great fireworks and drone show last night here at the National Cherry Festival in Traverse City. I know there were great fireworks displays and drone displays all over the state, all over the country. The big display in Washington, D.C. looks like it was unbelievable. And so I'm glad they were able to get that going after that storm came through D.C. A lot of storms in our area, of course, this last few days. And for all those folks in the Detroit area who are dealing with that, good luck with all your challenges you're dealing with right now. I actually know how difficult that can be. I had a water line break last year at our house, and it was on March 22nd of last year, and we just finished cleaning up and finalizing all the paperwork last Friday. So if you're dealing through that insurance process, man, I'm thinking of you. We were really happy with auto owners insurance. You know, you hear all these nightmares about dealing with insurance companies. Only advice I would say, you know, stay in touch with your insurance agents, and they'll help bring you through. And if you're working with somebody like ServPro, like we did, same thing. You stay in touch with them, and that'll help you out. Don't just kind of leave it there and hope they do some good work for you. You'll get through it, and it'll be all okay. We hope, and as quickly as possible. Lots of things happening on WJR today. Later on tonight, 6 o'clock, Spin on Golf from St. John's Resort. And, you know, I was thinking as I was coming in to do the show today, on Wednesday, I think it was, I was in the station. And as I was driving back home, because I live 3 hours away from WJR, I was listening to Ryan Armani on the show. He was talking about all these issues with America 250 and such, and his concerns about us not being together and coming together on everything these days. And he had so many great points about the desire and need for us to come together at a kind of political divisive time. He had some great comments there. He does a great show in the afternoons. He's going to be broadcasting from the Mount Gratiot Lighthouse in Port Huron on the 18th for the Port Huron to Mackinac race. So you'll be able to hear him do that show on that day. And of course, I hope you listen all the time. We're going to talk now with an old friend of mine, Tim Norman, from Grand Traverse Resort. What is your title, Tim?
14: General manager.
5: General manager. I even had it down as general manager. I didn't know if that was true. All right. Well, you know, talk about, we just talked to Crystal Mountain, you know, that great resort kind of in that south, kind of western portion of this region. And then to the kind of north and east, the little town of Acme, which is still Traverse City area, there is this tremendous resort, Grand Traverse Resort. Do you have any idea when that started?
15: Oh, you're back in the 80s, but originally it started as a country club out there with a couple holes of golf, and then it has evolved. Paul Nine was the big push and had this resort image, and he's the one who helped develop it, and then it's changed hands a couple times until our owners, the Grand Traverse Band of Ottawa Chippewa Indians, picked it up over 20 years ago, and have been a wonderful manager of that asset.
5: Well, and that beautiful tower, I remember when it was a Hilton Hotel, and I thought, okay, it's great. And then over the time, it's always stayed nice, but what you have done with Grand Traverse Resort these last few years when it comes to not only kind of like, I guess I'll call it remodel, but I mean, you have really made improvements, incredible improvements. If you just come into that grand ballroom area or that entryway area, spectacular.
15: No, very pleased. Again, I'm going to credit our owners, the Grand Traverse Band of Ottawa Chippewa Indians. They've allowed us to continually invest back into the property, which has allowed us to stay up to date. We are always trying, what's the next thing? Where are we? In our industry, the biggest thing is you got about that 7-year lull, and whether you're a national chain or whatever, you kind of go, okay, we need a refresh, right? And then about every 12, 15 years in our industry, you need a complete remodel, and we've been able to do that. So you tackle a little bit at a time. You never get it all done, but you're always, a couple years ago, the focus was on that we did the tower, and then the next thing we did was all the meeting space. And then just a little over a year and a half ago, we did the whole hotel. So, and we've done the spa, and we've done the golf club investments and those type of things. So there's always something, something.
5: You know, there were so many ways to go here. In your opening kind of reception area, as you approach the desk to check in, to the left, there's like, I forget what it's called, like a game room area?
15: The den?
5: It's called the den. That's cool.
15: So we took a space that originally was offices. Actually, if you go back in history, so this is always fun with the resort, it originally was a meeting and food and beverage type space, and then it evolved into offices, and now we've, over the years, got it evolved back, and it's into what we call den. So it's great for the corporate groups, it's great for the families. It's got the little pin bowling in there, and it's got the video games, and it's got food service, and then axe throwing for those who really want to get adventurous.
5: Yeah. Yeah, so cool. Well, and then as you check in, kind of behind your check-in desk, you can go to rooms that way down that hall, or you go to the right and you go up into the tower. The rooms are just spectacular.
15: No, we're very proud of them. As I said, the hotel was a complete refurbished, got it everything, redid it, recreated it, worked with a wonderful design team out of Grand Rapids. And we're actually right now in the middle of, as I said, refresh to renovation, right? There's a difference. We're actually now starting the refresh for the tower. So you slowly are starting to remodel some things and change some things. No major changes. If you're a guest, you probably walk in, and from 3 years ago, won't start to see things next year that are really different. But it is some new furniture touches. Funny thing, right? The couch in the window gets faded from all the sun to the tower.
5: Oh, sure.
15: So you get new couches and you do those kind of things. So that's kind of what's the next on the agenda for the property.
5: Well, it's really beautiful. We were just there, I don't know, a couple of weeks ago. My wife and I stayed there. It was beautiful. I just thought it was spectacular. And of course, if you're up in that tower, the view you see there over the golf course, over the bay, man, It's unbelievable.
15: You know, pure Michigan, right?
5: Mm-hmm.
15: You get up there and you can see out. And I was driving in this morning, even in the Bay, East Bay, beautiful, calm. And you're like, let me get the paddleboard. Where are we? Why aren't we out there on that, right? Or I always want to run a jet ski right across that thing first thing in the morning when it's smooth as ice and do that. But, yeah, whether you're looking at the view or you're outside or inside or whatever, pure Michigan, it's we all are a part of it up here in Traverse City.
5: This is a unique, beautiful, uniquely beautiful view from the top of that tower. There's a restaurant there. Is it Aerie?
15: Aerie.
5: Yeah. A really great restaurant, kind of fine dining there. And then downstairs, kind of behind that check-in area, as you go toward the pool area and the pools, I should say, indoor and outdoor, you've redone the restaurant there, too.
15: It used to be called Sweetwater. Now it's Niji. That was a complete, took it all the way down to the studs and rebuilt it all the way out. And very proud of the way that came out. And the chefs are working really hard on creative menus that match up with the new decor and having some fun. It was a little bit dated, kind of felt like maybe the 1980s. So now it feels a little bit more up to date. So real proud of how it turned out.
5: I couldn't help but take pictures when I was at the restaurant there. I got up early in the morning when my wife and I were there just recently, and I went down to, you know, just kind of do a little work and get some coffee and wait for her. It's just a beautiful atmosphere. I took a bunch of pictures, put them up on Facebook. So if you follow me on Facebook, you will see those collection of pictures because the restaurant is that spectacular. Now, when you go outside at Grand Traverse Resort, how many golf courses do you have?
15: We're very blessed. We have three 18-hole golf courses, and what I always tell everybody as a golfer, what you love is all three start and finish at the same place. So I've had the blessing of working for some other resorts over the year. That's not always the case as a golfer. And when you walk in and you're like, okay, I go to one spot, and I start all three and end all three at the same place, makes it really easy for them. Plus, it's a short walk from the front door. The bell stand will run you down, so you don't have to spend a lot of energy getting to the course.
5: It's truly great. Yes, you can golf the Bear, but there are two other courses I think are a lot easier and just as beautiful. The website is GrandTraverseResort.com. Our thanks to Tim Norman for being with us today. We have so much more for you later on this afternoon at 4, from 4 till 5. It's the Michigan Travel Show. I hope you can join us at 4 o'clock today. And on behalf of Mark Hollis, thank you for joining us today for JR Sunday Morning. We'll talk to you next week right here on 760 WJR.

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4: Stevens, Fox News. America turned 250 years old in spectacular fashion over the holiday weekend. From record-breaking fireworks to spontaneous displays of patriotism, the celebration continued coast to coast despite some big storms in parts of the U.S.
5: The spirit of 1776 burned bright across America as millions celebrated the nation's 250th birthday. Washington dazzled with a record-breaking fireworks display, while New York, Las Vegas, Los Angeles, and cities across the country lit up the night sky. And when storms interrupted festivities in the nation's capital, hundreds sheltering inside the U.S. Department of Agriculture building broke into a spontaneous rendition of the Star-Spangled Banner. And the main event of the night, President Trump took to the stage at the National Mall to share his Independence Day message to the tens of thousands who waded through the weather to honor our country.
6: For 2.5 centuries, our American Republic has stood as the crowning achievement of human history.
5: The night ended with performances by members of the U.S. military and a record-breaking fireworks display over the nation's capital. Matt Murphy, Fox News.
4: The number of dead from last week's devastating earthquakes continues to climb. Officials say nearly 2,300 people have died, overwhelming morgues and recovery teams in Venezuela as they struggle to ID and preserve victims. Thousands still remain missing. Severe storms turning deadly in Wisconsin on Friday. There were 3 people killed after a boat flipped over on Lake Geneva. 7 others were rescued as strong winds swept across the area, toppling trees, downing power lines, and damaging homes and businesses. Multiple people suffered injuries. Emergency crews responding to reports of people being trapped in buildings. 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
8: Temperatures being 30 degrees above average.
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4: A fireworks display goes wrong in New York City Saturday night during America 250. Flames and thick black smoke erupted from the famed Brooklyn Bridge during Macy's July 4th fireworks display. This after a fire broke out on a temporary pyrotechnic launch platforms outside the bridge. Video showing several small fires as fireworks continued to explode over the East River. Firefighters quickly extinguishing the blazes. Nobody was injured. Officials have not said what caused the fire as the investigation continues. The 86-year-old husband of former House Speaker Nancy Pelosi, Paul Pelosi, is facing a potential misdemeanor hit-and-run charge following a car accident in the wine country of California.
10: Authorities say Paul Pelosi allegedly struck a parked vehicle in Napa County, California on Friday. The Napa County Sheriff said Pelosi continued driving until his vehicle became disabled. Pelosi told police he thought he hit something but didn't know what. Authorities said alcohol was not a factor in the crash. 2 years ago, Pelosi pleaded guilty to a misdemeanor drunken driving causing injury charge stemming from a May 2022 crash in Napa County. The sheriff's office said it will submit a driver reevaluation referral to the California DMV, a common practice for elderly drivers. Deborah Valentine, Fox News.
4: France's star striker Kylian Mbappe scoring again yesterday, helping lead his country past Paraguay 1-0 in Philly. France will take on Morocco in Boston after their own blowout of a 3-0 win over Canada in Houston yesterday. More a round of 16 World Cup games set for later on today, with Brazil and Norway facing off in New York, New Jersey, and England taking on Mexico down in Mexico City. We're just a day away from the U.S. team taking on Belgium in their own round of 16 game in Seattle. Kickoff 8 p.m. Eastern tomorrow night on Fox. I'm Paul Stevens. This is Fox News.
3: WJR traffic and weather first.
11: On this busy travel day, we're watching I-94 and between I-75 in Detroit and Merriman Road by Metro Airport, it's less than 20 minutes for the commute in either direction. No delays as of yet. Now keep in mind, the West Road ramp to 75 northbound, it's still closed. MDOT telling us it's going to remain closed until 5 p.m. tomorrow evening. And I'm Lorna Stevens for WJR. Traffic and weather first.
12: A low pressure system is going to produce showers and storms off and on through this Sunday with an afternoon high of 80. The rain will move out this evening with a low of 64, then a few breaks in the clouds tomorrow with a high of 82. From the Weather Channel, I'm meteorologist Jeff Maher on 760 WJR, where Michigan comes to talk.
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16: Happy 4th of July weekend, all. And contrary to what you might have thought you heard, this show has not ended. I have not closed down the show yet. So here's the deal. I'm used to doing a one-hour show every Sunday afternoon from 4 till 5. And doing more than 1 hour's, it just kind of throws me off occasionally. So sorry about that. People are saying, "What? Isn't JR Sunday a two-hour show? Doesn't Mark Hollis usually work 2 hours on Sunday mornings?" Yes, he does, and he'll be back next week, and I'm sure you're thankful for that. So don't worry. I'm okay. I am okay, and our show continues. You know, I thought I would recommend some, I guess I'll call it patriotic sites, that if you were to go around the United States of America this year during America 250, as you're traveling around, that I really think you should consider going to. So I was thinking, what are the, I guess what I would describe as most patriotic sites in the country? I've been to most of these places because I'm a big believer in travel. As some of you know, I was the Pure Michigan Travel Director and at Travel Michigan for, 21 and a quarter years. And now I am actually Director of the West Michigan Tourist Association. So I really want you to travel in Michigan. I really do. But we gain so much from travel. We learn so much from travel. We are enriched through experiences we have through travel and by connecting with people. So this might be the year that you go to a place like Independence Hall in Philadelphia, the birthplace of the Declaration of Independence and the U.S. Constitution. Independence Hall, it's part of the Independence National Historic Park. Visitors can tour the assembly room, I think, would be the best, where you can literally ink stamp a copy of the Constitution, if you'd like. You need to see the Statue of Liberty. If you've not been to New York, or even better yet, New Jersey, you have a better view from Liberty Park, I think they call it. But Statue of Liberty in the New York Harbor, everyone knows that gift from France, Lady Liberty, symbolizing freedom and opportunity, certainly a gateway for millions of immigrants over the many years. Truly beautiful. I was able to get up into that torch because, you know, you get little, you know, fun extra things you can do when you're part of the media. They don't do that anymore. I don't think they do. But you can climb inside, and it's quite small and compact inside. People were smaller when they built that. Fort McHenry in Baltimore. I've been nearby, but I've actually not toured it. That's where Francis Scott Key wrote the Star-Spangled Banner during the War of 1812. That's a must visit. The Alamo in San Antonio, Texas. I have been there. It's so small. You know, we think of it as being so big, but it's so small. That mission turned a battlefield, became a rallying cry for Texas. Remember the Alamo, 1836. Really something else. Mount Rushmore in South Dakota. I see there was a big celebration there the other night. Carved into the Black Hills, the monument featuring the faces of four U.S. presidents, Washington, Jefferson, Roosevelt, and Lincoln. I almost forgot. Symbolizing leadership and vision. Arlington National Cemetery. If you really want to have a feeling of the sacrifices of men and women prior to us, who made our freedom possible, go to Arlington National Cemetery. It's across from the Potomac, from downtown D.C., honoring U.S. military personnel. Of course, the Tomb of the Unknown Soldier always on guard, so to speak, through any kind of weather. Those folks are out there. A solemn tribute to the names of the unknown there at the Tomb of Unknown. Pearl Harbor National Memorial in Hawaii. I've never been there, but the site of the December 7, 1941 attack, of course. The USS Arizona Memorial is there. I want to get there one of these days. Freedom Trail in Boston, 2.5 miles. And if it's on a super hot day, as it often is in the summertime in Boston, it's going to feel longer than 2.5 miles. Paul Revere's house is there. So many other things. The site of the Boston Massacre. Gettysburg National Military Park in Pennsylvania. You drive through that park. It's huge. That's the site of the 1863 Civil War battle. And one thing you might want to look for is there is a memorial to the Michigan Battalion, I think it is. And there's a big stone there with a sign on it. Make sure to read that. You will find out that Michigan made such a big difference in Gettysburg and the Civil War. Abraham Lincoln said, "Thank God for Michigan," I believe was the quote. Really something to go to. And then the last one I'll say, National War Memorial in Kansas City. There's another one now in World War II Memorial, down south as well. Forget exactly. But you need to check all these places out. It really will change your perspective on this America 250. We'll have some more guests here as this show continues. J.I.R. 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
16: Great to hear Paul W.'s voice there. 30 years on WJR. I heard that the other day. Can't believe it. It seems like just yesterday I was meeting Paul W. for the first time. What you hear with Paul W. every weekday in that midday hour is exactly who he is. What a great guy. Great ambassador for Detroit, for Michigan, for WJR. And I'm so happy to and blessed to count him as a friend. 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It is the GR Sunday Show. Mark Hollis off today. I'm Dave Lorenz from the Michigan Travel Show, heard at 4 o'clock on Sundays. And our next guest is here, Scott McKenzie from Boyne City, the Boyne Pirate Fest. Always a blast, and I never know when I'm going to hear from Scott here because we've had Scott on the travel show before, and this is a crazy festival.
1: And that it is.
16: See, as I told you, you just never know. Are you ready for a great festival? So tell us about the Pirate Fest.
1: The Boyne City Pirate Festival is an absolute blast. But first and foremost, I want to say the Boyne City Pirate Festival is a nonprofit organization. Any money we make after expenses go to support environmental education programs, water quality programs in northern Michigan. So it's great fun for a great cause.
16: A great tie-in there with the water and such. And it's a big deal. It's one of the big festivals in Boyne City every summer.
1: It is quite frankly the largest freshwater pirate festival in the world.
16: I would believe that's true.
1: Name another freshwater pirate festival.
16: I'm trying to think of one. I
1: know there's
16: a
1: couple, but
16: yes.
1: But we have an absolute blast. It's always the second weekend of Argus.
16: Yes.
1: Just
16: yes.
1: So that you know. This year it'll be the 6th to the 8th. It starts out on Thursday evening with the Pirate Queen Pageant. There's the Princess and Prince Pageant. It's absolute riot. You don't necessarily have to have a lot of talent to be the winner. You just have to have a lot of character and enthusiasm and be able to state your platform and pirate.
16: And is the platform a serious platform?
1: No.
16: I didn't think that would be possible. So what are some of the events that happen?
1: Gosh, with the Pirate Queen Pageant, and then this year we're adding the Pirate Rave. That'll be Thursday night under the festival tent. It's just going to be an absolute blast. All the Pirate Queen contestants and the general public come in, have a blast. We have a live DJ and a rave party. It's going to be a real hoot. But Friday is when the real festivities really kick in. During Boyne City Stroll the Street, which is legendary, there are street buskers and entertainers on every street corner all through town. The pirates actually invade Boyne City by armada. We've had tall ships. We've had flotillas of pontoon boats. We even had a whole bunch of pirates on one of those pedal bars, which was quite a hoot. There's some cannon fodder. There's kind of a little reenactment, and our fictitious mayor greets the pirates, asks them what the heck they're doing in town, and they... In a sarcastic way, say they're here to settle down, maybe marry our sons and daughters and become honest merchants of trade.
16: Ah, yes.
1: But what they're really here for, there is a story. There was a true pirate off the coast of New York. Her name was Sadie the Goat. And in the later days of pirating, she actually worked the wharfs and waterways in New York. She'd hang out around one of the pubs and bars and wait for a fellow to come out all schnockered up. She'd headbutt him in the gut, thump him on the head, and steal his stuff. That's how she got the goat name.
16: Not necessarily the greatest of all time, but
1: no, this is
16: like a goat.
1: But it's true. But that's where the truth ends and our story begins.
16: Ah, yes.
1: We claim that Sadie had garnered so many ill-gotten gains that she needed a place to stash her loot. She sailed up the St. Lawrence Seaway into the Great Lakes, around the northern Cape of Michigan, right into Lake Charlevoix, and buried her treasure in Boyne City.
16: And why wouldn't she go to Boyne City?
1: And that's why the pirates are coming to Boyne to find Sadie's loot.
16: It's such a great town at any time of the year. But
1: it really is.
16: I bet the kids just love this festival.
1: You know, it's what's also really neat about it, and we've been over backwards to make sure, it's almost everything is free. So it's a really family fun and family friendly event. You can get a treasure map in town, and there'll be 20 some merchants all participating, where you go in and get a clue to where Sadie's treasure is buried. and you find families all dressed up in costume going merchant to merchant and all through town. And on Saturday evening, it's like a raffle. You draw out and you can win thousands of dollars in prizes. And so you have all week long to find Sadie's treasure. The Kids Corner on Saturday, Captain Kids Corner is just filled with activities for kids. There's a costume contest, music, entertainment, arts and crafts, all of our local civic groups and the garden club. Everybody, the art circle gets involved, activities and crafts for kids to do. There's photo booths. We have a river raft race. Oh, this is so cool. A Saturday afternoon, Jordan Valley Outfitters will load 5 or 6 people on a boat and you float down the river. It's like you're on Treasure Island at Disney, only free.
16: Oh, man.
1: Yeah, and so there's water squirt guns and little vignettes with skeletons and waterfalls off the East Street Bridge. It's just an absolute blast, and folks float down. Everybody gets involved, and everybody's dressed up. I mean, if you're not dressed up like a pirate, I mean, you don't have to, but you're going to feel a little left out.
16: Yeah. Well, you know, Boyne City is a great, great town. It's a great little town to visit anytime.
1: On the east end of Lake Charlevoix, it's one of those neat little towns that's preserved the integrity. We're a Main Street community. We're working on historic preservation, preserving the ancient architect in our community, legends and history. It's one of those towns where you got to want to be there because it's not on the way to anything.
16: It is a bit out of the way, yeah. But that's part of the charm, too.
1: I love it.
16: Boyne Pirate Festival is happening when?
1: The second weekend of August.
16: Second weekend of August in Boyne City. The website to find out more is BoyneCityPirateFest.com. But
1: absolutely.
16: I know you can find out more on the Facebook.
1: Yeah, right on our Facebook, Boyne City Pirate Fest. We're a little bit better at keeping things updated on our Facebook page. You know, we're pirates. We're not technicians.
16: Ah, there you go. Yeah. Well, you do a great job with everything you do. Scott McKenzie, thank you so much for being
1: Dave,
16: here.
1: Dave, I got to throw in, there's live bands on Friday night, on Saturday night. There's the treasure hunt, all kinds of fun activities. Things for everyone to do. Come on to the Boyne City Pirate Fest and have some great family fun.
16: This proves how much I've known you. We literally have to turn off the mic because you know you always have more. You always have more, and we're always happy to hear it. Yes. Oh, and there goes the mic. Yes, it's all right. Scott McKenzie, Boyne Pirate Fest, BoyneCityPirateFest.com is the website, and of course, find them on Facebook as well. Great
1: all
16: to
1: right.
16: see you, Scott.
1: Thank you so much.
16: Thanks for being here on JR Morning, here on this beautiful Sunday morning, the 4th of July weekend. And, you know, if you're looking for other things to do this summer, there are so many other cool things happening right now during the festival, by the way. You know, here we are celebrating America 250, and we can't forget. I mean, there were people here before the Europeans came here and made this wonderful country as we know it today. The 33rd annual Ottawa and Chippewa Indians Powwow is going to be here in Traverse City, part of the National Cherry Festival. And that's coming up. I think it's the 7th event of this kind. They have this in the open space, which is right across the street here from Hotel Indigo. And if you have any interest in Native American heritage, this is all about Anishinaabe culture. And I love going to that powwow. You really do get an authentic feeling and understanding of the culture. So consider that, and it's coming up in just a couple of days. Mount Pleasant's big America 250 celebration is on the 22nd of August. So they're doing that. Over in Holland, they have the Van Ralte Farm Civil War Muster in September. That's, I think, the 19th through 20th. And this is a cool one. In Muskegon, the Museum of History,

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1: Happy to bring to you next Diana Stampler, author and tourism person extraordinaire. We're going to be hearing from her next, and of course, later on in the show as well. We're going to hear from Doug Stanton, author, about a really cool writer's series that comes to Traverse City and is happening here right now as well. So lots happening here yet to come on JR Sunday Morning right here on 760 WJR.
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3: A great pleasure to be filling in for Mark Hollis on JR Sunday here. Hey, I'm the part-timer, so I can make mistakes, and it's okay. So I was telling you earlier about Ryan Armani and his plan to live broadcast from the Fort Gratiot Lighthouse. It's the 15th of July, not the 18th. So coming up on July 15th, I'm looking forward to that as part of the Port Huron to Mackinac race. And I'm really happy to be able to introduce to you Diana Stampler, author, old friend of mine. She's written some really interesting books, and we'll talk about at least one of them here today. But Diana, I think we first met when you were at West Michigan Tourist Association, right?
4: Yes, I would imagine so. Just like I met Scott McKenzie
3: when
4: I was working there as well. So I got hired there in November of 97 and worked there until August of 2004. So it was through that. And then when I left, I came, you had me come and work at Travel Michigan.
3: That's right. You helped
4: Kirsten's maternity leave,
3: and you did such a great job. And since then, you've started your own company, and you've done such a great job with Promote Michigan. In fact, you can find out what's happening there, PromoteMichigan.com. 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And you've become an author, and you're doing such a great job. And one of the books you've written is Michigan's Haunted Lighthouses. And it's really fun reading that book.
4: Well, it's funny you mentioned Fort Gratiot, because I hope whoever's doing that interview is well prepared for the ghosts that are inside of Michigan's oldest lighthouse, the Fort Gratiot Lighthouse.
3: Fort Gratiot, yeah. Is that one of the lighthouses that are depicted in the book?
4: It is chapter 13.
3: I don't remember that.
4: The very last chapter.
3: Mm.
4: And some of the best stories actually didn't make it in the book because I had already turned the manuscript in, and then we did a haunted ghost adventure. They do like a paid investigation of the ghost hunt right before Halloween, and we did that after the book went in. So to hear those stories and to see the photos that we got from that night that were really bizarre, people have to come and listen to my library talks that I give all over, particularly, of course, in the fall.
3: Yeah. What do we have, like 106, I think it is, 106 official lighthouses in Michigan, more than any other state in the country. So there are plenty of opportunities for ghosts.
4: There are. You know, there are 13 in the book, but there are probably close to 40 lighthouses that have some type of ghost story attached to them, some more widely known than others. A lot of the lighthouses, of course, are volunteer-run programs and whatever. So anytime I find somebody that volunteered at them, I'm like, well, did you have anything that happened? Like, share the stories with you and with me. And there are some, you know, Shishwa in the Upper Peninsula has quite a few. Whitefish Point, of course, the grounds there in the campus in Paradise, down to South Haven and the Keeper's Residence in that community. So there really are some really fun ghost stories that are out there and interesting. You know, just people ask me, why do I think the lighthouses are haunted? And I think a lot of it is that these keepers didn't really see it as their job. They loved their light so much that even after they were gone, they're like, I'm sticking around.
3: So what are some of the more interesting stories that you tell in the book?
4: So Shishwa is probably one of the most interesting up in Gulliver in the UP. The keeper there, Joseph Willie Townsend, was a cigar smoker. He died of lung cancer. And people will go through the light and they will still catch that whiff of cigar smoke, which is interesting because what I've researched is that he was never allowed to smoke actually in the house. So how that smoke permeates in through the brick building is really quite interesting. When we did the investigation at Fort Gratiot, we got some really bizarre photos, but we also got video of things moving on their own, of lights coming on when no one was near the lights, just a lot of energy that's out there. So every story has a little bit of a different, every lighthouse a little bit of a different story, but yeah, they're just really kind of fascinating to go and check them out.
3: Did you actually go to many of the lighthouses to kind of feel what it's like there?
4: Yes. So the first one that I actually did an investigation at was at South Manitou Island, and years ago I was actually giving a talk in Empire, and I got invited out to the island by the Manitou Memorial Society in the National Park, and got to stay in the Coast Guard station building on the island, which was really cool. And I got to go into the lighthouse after everybody had come back on the boat to kind of just see if I could connect with any of the Sheridans that are rumored to be still there. And, you know, went up to every landing over the course of 2 hours trying to encounter them. Never did. But it was a full moon night, so I thought, well, if any night that they're going to kind of be out, that would be the one.
3: I don't know about ghosts in lighthouses, personally. I don't know, but I love the stories. And I can definitely say I have ghosts in my house because, man, I have problems all the time with that house, and I blame them on the ghosts. where can people find your book?
4: Well, I'm sure that they have it at Horizon Books here in Traverse City.
3: Great bookstore.
4: It is a great bookstore. One of my local ones, because I live a little further north, is McLean and Akin in Petoskey. Mm. But you can buy them directly from me on my website, promotemichigan.com. That way they come autographed, and I want to encourage people, whenever possible, buy direct from the author, because this is a livelihood for writers, and there are certain people in the world that don't need 90% of the profit from my book. So if somebody buys it online, I get a buck and a quarter a book. Yeah. And the people that get the rest of that money don't really need it as much as I do.
3: Yeah.
4: So not just me, but everybody else, buy from the author whenever possible. Support, just like you support the local breweries, you support the local business owners, support your local artists and authors as well.
3: Thank you for not only the books you write, but you are the new chairperson of Michigan Cares for Tourism.
4: I apparently am, yes.
3: Yes. I don't know if you... Okay, congratulations.
4: Thank you. Patty went around and told everybody that at the tourism conference, so yes.
3: Well, you're doing a great job. So what is Michigan Cares for Tourism?
4: Michigan Cares for Tourism is a statewide initiative of tourism leaders around the state, and we get together a couple of times a year to volunteer and give back and work on preserving and protecting our state's historic and natural resources. So this September, we'll have 150 people down at Holland State Park, and we'll be doing a variety of projects at the pavilion and also helping out the city of Holland, prepping some flower beds so that they can put in those 4 million tulip bulbs for the Tulip Time Festival. So we've been as far north as Copper Harbor and over to Belle Isle, and I think Holland may be the furthest southwest that we've been. For this, we did Felt Mansion, which is north of that. Is that south?
3: I think it's south.
4: Oh, it is south. Okay,
3: yeah,
4: so south. Felt Mansion would be south of that. So we go all over the state, and we're super excited. We did a partial day project when we were in Traverse City in April for the tourism conference as well. And so we're really excited to bring that together and get, you know, giving back and volunteering together is such an amazing building of networking, and I'm excited for how we're going to pull together this fall.
3: We were talking yesterday when I was filling in on Saturday's show about the importance to volunteer, and I'm so happy that this organization has come around and is doing the work it is doing to preserve our state parks and other assets around the state. So thank you for that. Michigan Cares for Tourism. The website is
4: MichiganCaresForTourism.com.
3: Yeah, that's correct. I was just testing you.
4: Super easy.
3: Yes. Hi, that's a fantastic thing.
4: and you are on our board as well, so you know you are a big part of that. And you know you were talking earlier about the work on your house. For those that don't know, you're quite an experienced builder. I mean, you lead a team. Didn't you build a boardwalk last year?
3: I was part of that team.
4: In Tawa City?
3: I am learning. I am horrible at doing those things, and I have none of the right tools. But the thing is, you get to learn, and you get to meet people. That's what volunteerism does.
4: Yeah.
3: It really helps in so many ways. So thank you for both Michigan Cares for Tourism. And find that Michigan's Haunted Lighthouse book wherever you find great books all around the state of Michigan. Thank you, Diana Stampler.
4: Thank you.
3: Really appreciate you being here. We are really also pleased today to have another prominent author from this area of the state. There is a great series of activities with listening, or actually being able to see and meet writers in the Traverse City area, called the National, let's see here, the National Writers Series of Traverse City. So we have both Ann and Doug Stanton here. So Doug, people probably know Doug Stanton, number one New York Times bestselling author. And then Ann Stanton, are you director of the series?
5: Yes, I am.
3: Yeah, fantastic. Thank you both for being here. Really appreciate it. I'm really happy to be able to talk to you about this series. I never used to read when I was young, even though I was in honors English, and I thought, how did that happen? But I have just grown to be an admirer of reading. It's so important for us. So with the series, Ann, what do you intend to do with the series to encourage people to come here to see and hear what?
5: Well, we call it the National Writers Series because we bring in the most renowned authors in the country, sometimes the world, and it's so cool because Traverse City is a relatively small town, and we get fabulous writers like Margaret Atwood and Mitch Albom, and Jodi Picoult's going to be here in September, and they come here, and this town is so friendly. So partly it's to enrich the community, and then we use the profits from the events for a free creative writing program for hundreds of kids in the area.
3: WJR's Mitch Albom was just here the other night speaking, and I know that was a part of the National Writers Series. We're going to find out more about the National Writers Series, about Doug's, some of Doug's books that are just incredible. So stick around here to JR Sunday Morning with Dave Lorenz today on behalf of Mark Hollis, right here on 760 WJR.
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13: 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Once again from Hotel Indigo Traverse City, here's guest host Dave Lorenz.
3: Really happy to continue our conversation with Doug and Ann Stanton from the National Writers Series here in Traverse City. And wow, this is really something. Of course, the series has been going this year already, but let's see, July 13th, Barbara McQuaid, who wrote The Fix, Saving America from a Corruption of Mob-Style Government. What a title. Jillian Lane is a friend of mine, and I know she's just finished writing her first book, Henry Tudor Must Die.
17: Yeah.
3: I'm really looking forward to reading that. Mark Berman, Nature in the Mind. So many people. I love the program. Right in the front, it says, Brilliant Storytellers, Thoughtful Conversations. That's really what this series is all about.
17: It is, Dave. Thank you. I grew up in Traverse City, and when a book I wrote called Horse Soldiers became popular, we decided to, or Ann actually helped, Ann Stanton is responsible and her staff for much of our success. But the point of it was, Dave, was to bring to town the party, bring authors on stage, have a conversation with them up close and personal. It wasn't a reading, wasn't a lecture. And many people have never read the book. We hope they buy the book, but it's really about just this human connection that we can have on stage talking about a story. And so that's why we're successful.
3: It's so great that you do this. And I know this writer series has become one of the most important, most prominent writer series types of events around the country, and we should be very proud of that. I was telling you when we were in the break, I never used to read for fun. I mean, I literally read the almanac quite often in the evening, so I could keep up on stats. I know a lot about population in certain areas at different times of our history. But my wife, who is a retired special ed teacher, which explains how she can be married to me, she really got me into the joy of reading. And now I think I've read every Mark Greene book. I'm looking forward to reading your books, Doug, now that I've looked at the description of these books. There is so much joy you can get from reading, and you've had some of the best in the world.
5: Yeah, it's pretty amazing. First, we called up all Doug's friends, and then when we ran out, no, I'm kidding, but listen, the first writers that we had were Tom Brokaw, Lee Child. Tell me the others, Doug.
17: And well, the first guest was our favorite Michigan writer, Elmore Leonard.
3: And yeah.
17: Elmore came twice, actually.
3: I see that on the list.
17: Yeah.
3: Ken Follett, you've had?
17: Digital.
3: Oh, you had Lee Child.
17: Yeah.
3: Is Lee still with us?
17: Yes, he is. Oh, okay. His brother took over the series.
3: Oh, yeah. Okay. And I look over these names. Michael Connelly. Wow. So this series continues this year with just as impressive names. How do people find out about the schedule itself?
5: They just go to our website, nationalwriterseries.org.
3: Fantastic.
5: And, one important point, you can watch it virtually. And we have a virtual subscription, very inexpensive. It's like for $15 a month. We usually have about two events a month. And you have access to all of our past events.
17: Which is about 300 shows.
3: Incredible. I will do that. I'm looking forward to doing that. So, Doug, I need to ask you about your writing. You are a number one New York Times best-selling author. You have written these books, In Harm's Way. You've written Horse Soldiers,
17: yep.
3: Which became a movie. I know that. And then your latest book that's really getting a lot of talk is The Odyssey of Echo.
17: Company.
3: Odyssey of Echo Company. So what's the connection between all these books?
17: That's a great question. Growing up here in town, my father used to tell me about Vietnam, and that's what the Odyssey of Echo Company is about. Horse Soldiers is about Afghanistan after 9/11, and In Harm's Way is about the sinking of the USS Indianapolis July 30th, 1945, the largest disaster at sea made famous in the movie Jaws. Horse Soldiers became a movie with Chris Hemsworth called 12 Strong. And the through line of all of them, and I've talked with Ann a lot about this, is that I try to write about ordinary people trying to do the right thing at the hardest possible moment.
3: It sounds like government work. I should write a book. But that, you know, that is such a great theme.
17: So they're moral questions, existential moments. There might be, the backdrop is war, but really, except for horse, well, there's combat in the last two books, but I try to make the reader forget we're writing about a war, but make a universal experience. Like, we are faced with this decision, and sometimes there's not a right one. So what do you do? And then after that, what's the effect of that?
3: Mm.
17: And been very moving experiences. I'm now working on a novel set in Traverse City, my hometown. And I will likely go back to nonfiction. But I was a writer at Esquire and other places, and that's how I fell into the book writing.
3: So what inspires a writer? What inspires somebody to actually put something on paper, or these days digitally, to tell a story? Because there's so much work that goes into this.
17: Well, that's a good question. Your wife can often inspire you.
3: Mm, true. That's absolutely true.
17: And I've interviewed now maybe half of these authors, and so I've asked them this question, and I've gotten various answers, and my own is that, as my editor, Colin Harrison at Scribner, used to say, you have to hear the bugle call in the mountain.
3: Mm.
17: And I kind of understand what he hears, what he means by that. With In Harm's Way, it was the fact that I went to Indianapolis in July of 1999. The book's been out for a while, and it actually became part of a reading list for the U.S. Navy, etc. It had a lot of success. Talking to these elderly gentlemen, and I said, what happened to you? In July 30th, 1945, we're in the lobby of a hotel, and they began to tell me the story, and they began to cry. And their kids are running around, their wives are there. So this story was very close to their surface. And so what I try to do is make sense out of their nonsense and tell a story that maybe brings them home or makes them feel like maybe they've arrived somewhere or understanding of the story. They had a pretty good understanding of it themselves. That was not true of the Vietnam book I wrote. Mm. Ann and I went back to Vietnam with couple of principal characters.
3: Wow.
17: And recreated the journey that they did.
3: Yeah, I've also often thought about writers who write books like yours. The amount of research that you have to do has got to be incredible.
17: And Ann helps me a lot with that. We hang it up on the wall and look at it with a Sharpie. It's really, yeah. I mean, it's a huge task.
3: Yeah, incredible. People need to find these books: In Harm's Way, Horse Soldiers, and The Odyssey of Echo Company. Available where?
17: Anywhere. Any bookstore. Or my website.
5: So, Dave, just quick. Horse Soldiers got renamed 12 Strong after the movie came out.
3: Oh, it did, really? Wow.
17: True. Yeah, the movie's called 12 Strong.
3: So, I heard that. So they had to change the actual title.
5: Oh, yeah.
17: They did, and they changed the book cover.
18: Oh, yeah. Well, I suppose you got to do that sometimes. So, Ann, you know, I didn't tell you this, but I used to be involved with Project Literacy, and somehow Barbara Bush found out about me and invited me to the White House years ago. She knew this importance of reading, and especially for adults, and fathers particularly, reading in front of their kids. Reading is so important. How do you inspire somebody to read?
5: You know, it's a big project, and you wouldn't believe how many nonprofits in Traverse City are all dedicated to this mission. And the part of it that we take is we want to instill the love of reading with kids. So we have Battle of the Books, where, gosh, almost 300 kids take part in it, and they all read, and they have this fun contest, and they're all in costumes. And a lot of these aren't... We make it so that it's reading of all levels.
18: Yeah.
5: And so it's fun. It's a blast. And then they blast off into different genres. They might have only loved, like, mysteries before then.
18: So you make it fun. That's part of the story. Part of the reason.
5: And then we have creative writing classes because that's awesome. Not taught in all public schools.
18: Not these days.
5: Yeah.
18: Yeah. What's the website to find out more about the series?
5: NationalWriterSeries.org.
18: And the website to find out more about Doug Stanton's books?
17: DougStanton.com.
18: Very good. Thank you both for being here, and thanks to all of our guests who have been here. And you know what? It's officially really time to wrap up today's show for JR Sunday. Really
5: Thank
18: happy
5: you.
18: To have you both here.
17: Thanks, Dave.
18: Thank you.
5: Bye.
18: We'll talk to you next week. Mark Hollis will be back right here on 760 WJR.
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22: America celebrates a milestone. I'm Angelo Bavaro, Fox News. Even rain clouds could not keep the crowds from celebrating the nation's 250th birthday. From coast to coast, millions turned out for fireworks, flyovers, and a powerful display of patriotism.
2: The roar of military aircraft overhead set the tone as freedom filled the skies on America's 250th birthday. Thousands packed the National Mall despite periods of rain, while spectacular fireworks lit the skies in New York City, Las Vegas, Los Angeles, and countless other communities. Even those sheltering from the weather in D.C. joined the celebration as hundreds inside the U.S. Department of Agriculture building broke into a stirring rendition of the national anthem. After President Trump addressed the crowd.
4: Our country is just getting started because the best is yet to come.
2: The celebration reached its grand finale with a record-breaking fireworks spectacular over Washington set to patriotic music performed by members of the United States military, bringing America's 250th birthday to a memorable close. Matt Murphy, Fox News.
22: Millions of Americans will finally start to see some relief from days of sweltering heat. Fox Weather's Adam Klotz with the latest.
6: First day we finally see a little bit cooler temperatures. Yesterday in D.C., 102 degrees. That's the hottest 4th of July we've ever seen on record. Bunch of showers have moved across the eastern half of the country, and that has cooled us off. First time we're waking up in the 70s for a while. Last few days, it's been the 80s, closer to 90 degrees, even overnight. But you're seeing early morning temperatures low to mid-70s pretty much across the entire eastern half of the country. Soggy again, that does keep the temperatures a little bit cooler here in New York City. That means 84 degrees is the high for today.
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22: Former House Speaker Nancy Pelosi's husband is facing a possible misdemeanor charge after an apparent hit and run in Napa County Friday. The sheriff's office ruling out driving under the influence, but they will submit a driver reevaluation referral to the California DMV. A spokesperson for the Pelosi family said in a statement, quote, Mr. Pelosi has personally apologized to the owner of the vehicle and assured them that he would take responsibility for the damage. That incident comes after the now 86-year-old Pelosi was charged in a May 2022 DUI crash. America will be watching tomorrow as the U.S. men's national team takes on Belgium in the FIFA World Cup with the chance to secure their first quarterfinals appearance in more than two decades. And while the U.S. team was not playing this weekend, yesterday's game still provided a chance to honor our country's 250th.
26: World Cup fans in Philadelphia, specifically yesterday, were treated to a show even before that thrilling match between France and Paraguay took place. The festivities to celebrate the country's 250th birthday included a flyover of jets from the Naval Air Station Oceana in Virginia Beach. There were fireworks. Several musical artists performed as well. Tony Award winner Idina Menzel sang the national anthem as a white flag with red stripes and blue stars covered the entire pitch. Talking about the game now, France worked hard for its win over Paraguay yesterday, the powerhouse team scoring off a penalty kick from captain Kylian Mbappe.
22: That is Fox's Madeline Rivera. Americans from coast to coast will be turning their attention to Seattle Monday night, where the U.S. will face Belgium in that round of 16 match. Pope Leo visiting the Italian island of Lampedusa Saturday, honoring migrants who died trying to cross the Mediterranean. The first U.S.-born pope prayed at a migrant cemetery and celebrated mass. I'm Angelo Bavaro, and this is Fox News.
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27: Well, with the rain comes some problems. We are watching a crash right now on I-94 eastbound at E-Course Road. Also, another accident on 94 westbound after West Grand Boulevard, and a crash on I-96 westbound at Kentlake Road. Flooding reported on 75 near 12 Mile Road. And again, on the Lodge Freeway near I-94, please be careful out there. And I'm Lorna Stevens, WJR, Traffic and Weather First.
1: The high on this Sunday will get close to 80 with showers and thunderstorms. That rain will taper off into this evening with an overnight low falling to 64. And a dry start to the week tomorrow with some breaks in the clouds and a high in the low 80s. From the Weather Channel, I'm meteorologist Jeff Marr on 760 WJR, where Michigan comes to talk.
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14: Welcome back, everybody. You know, we are being deluged with advertising for one-day bath remodels. And some of these places, it's like, oh, man, I'm afraid to even make the phone call. But we've got a place that can do a tremendous job on a bath or a kitchen for you and do it right and add true value to your home. And they're going to tell us how, right?
28: But no promises. They're not going to, I mean, there's a chance it could go into the second day, maybe the third day, but you and I are big believers.
14: They'll promise it'll add value and be well done.
28: Well, there you go. Yeah. You and I are big believers. You do it slow and right, not fast and bad. And Rebath has perfected in-and-out remodeling. And I'll tell you why homeowners love that. Because so many houses only have one bathroom. So they want this done
14: most houses.
28: And they want it done as quick as possible.
14: Yeah, so we've got Christian Brandt, who is the sales manager, and Tom Phillips, the marketing manager. Tell us about Rebath and why you should go to their showroom on Stevenson Highway in Troy.
28: Welcome to the show, gentlemen. How are you doing today?
29: Hey, good morning, guys. How are you?
30: Hey, guys.
28: We are great. We're doing great. So how are things over at Rebath? Do us a favor and tell our listeners a little bit about Rebath, when you started, where you're located, what areas you will go to, and what all do you do?
30: Yeah, sure,
29: yeah, absolutely.
30: Sure.
29: Go ahead, Tom. I'll let you go.
30: Yeah. We're located in Troy on Stevenson Highway, 465 Stevenson Highway. Come in to visit our showroom anytime, Monday to Friday, 9 to 5. And we are open on Saturdays as well, 8 to 5. 10 to 4. We've been open 37 years. Go ahead, Christian.
29: Yeah, so things are going great at Rebath. Like Tom said, we've been at 465 Stevenson Highway, just north of 14 Mile on Stevenson Highway for a few years now, but we've been in the Troy area for 40 years. And I just, first of all, I want to say thank you for having us on this morning. And I wanted to kind of go back and talk about the one-day bath remodels, because that's it's an interesting topic.
28: We can do
29: a one-day bath remodel, and we used to do a lot more of them, actually. But what we found with the one-day bath remodels is it puts this unrealistic and unfair pressure into these installers to maybe fudge something if something goes wrong, right? Like if you're at the end of your install day and there's something that you need to finish up, and if you don't finish that job up, you don't get to that customer tomorrow that you have set for that one-day install, the whole schedule gets backed up and things can go wrong. So we're actually not promising a one-day install. We're doing we booked the minimum is kind of 1.5 days, and we give that installer time to make sure that job gets completed perfectly up to your standards, and there's no pressure to rush the job or get anything done that we wouldn't think is a perfect job. And that's kind of our whole model. We like to give you a lifetime warranty with what we do, and we want to make sure that you're not going to have to use that warranty as much as possible.
28: I got to tell you, though, if I'm expecting you guys to do it in one day and you come and tell me you can only do it in a day and a half, I might not use you guys for that reason.
14: Well, there are people that think that way, right?
28: You're right, there are, unfortunately. Hey, I mean,
29: we are very clear about that when we come out to the house for that free in-home consultation. We make sure we set those expectations as clearly as we possibly can.
14: And you've got a huge investment in a beautiful showroom. Let's be honest. Ken said it, that most houses just have the one bathroom. Give yourself time. Go to that showroom. I mean, design is a big issue by itself, isn't it?
29: Absolutely. And, you know, we have people in our showroom that are ready to show you around and talk to you about all the different, you know, materials, and then also the design of your bathroom. We have, you know, everything you can need for your bathroom, from toilets to cabinets to all your fixtures. We have our shower bases. We have full, you know, tub and shower displays, so full bathroom vignettes. So you can kind of come in and design your entire bathroom before we ever come out to your house and kind of see how the product looks and feels on the wall, and really get a good sense of the business and what we do, and probably meet a few of the owners while you're there.
14: Well, isn't it huge that someone can walk in? I mean, Ken and I have been in your showroom a couple of times. We'll get in the tubs and sit down. And
28: what friendly people.
14: And reach and see if we can comfortably, you know, handle the faucets.
28: Not
14: when
28: we're in the tub together. You keep your hands to yourself.
14: Boy, if he didn't have movies, I'd say something. But that is, I mean, if you're thinking about updating your bathroom, Rebath is a name worth knowing.
29: Yeah, and I think it's a name that people are starting to know. The more we've been around, you see our yard signs out there, you see our billboards out there, and we're just starting to get that really good traction with word of mouth. And Inside Outside guys have been huge for us. You know, we love being talked about on your show.
28: We love it. Well,
30: and
28: we trust you.
30: We love your listeners.
28: Yeah, we trust you, and that passes on to our listeners. They trust us, and we know how much trust means to you. Now, safety. Safety is so important. And if you come to a house and you see Chuck, okay?
14: Leave Chuck, immediately.
28: Yeah, no. You may say to Chuck, I'm just joking. You can say this to me too. How long do you plan on staying in this house? And they tell you, I want to die in this house. At that point, may you suggest some aging in place features to the homeowner that they maybe never heard of in the past?
29: Yeah, absolutely. I'm glad you brought that up. So, our design consultants were trained by Lowe's Aging in Place program. So it's a 3-day training program where we learn where to put grab bars, how to mount.
28: Uh-oh. I think you switched to your speaker.
14: Still with us?
28: Anyone still with us? Okay. Well, we got cut off there for a second, but we're still on with you. We're talking to our friends from Rebath. It's obviously a technical issue. Chuck and I were at Rebath this week. Friendly people. Coffee when you walk in.
14: Oh, that's right.
28: Yep.
14: Coffee.
28: And I'm sure when we get back from this break, we're going to get Christian and Tom back on with us to finish this conversation on Rebath, because you heard them say they're not going to make any promises. They're going to set your expectations when they get there. But one thing that Chuck and I guarantee, when they're done, you're going to have a beautiful project. We'll continue this conversation with Rebath when we get back from break. Anything you need for your home 24/7, just go simply to theinsideoutsideguys.com.
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5: From the street to the back fence, the basement to the roof, it's the Inside Outside Guys. Here are Chuck and Ken.
6: Ken and Chuck and Christian Brandt, the sales manager of Rebath, a great company that we love talking about. Christian, you with us?
7: Yeah, sorry about that.
6: Stuff happens. Hey, what are some signs that maybe somebody like Chuck or Ken needs to have Rebath look at redoing their bathroom?
7: Oh, man, there can be all kinds of signs from, you know, there's water damage and kind of water leaking. That it's the obvious ones. If you see any changing in the subfloor when you're underneath, when you're in your basement, and you see that subfloor turning a different color, that's a good early sign of a leak. The earlier you get to that, the better chance you have of just repairing it instead of replacing the whole thing. And then, you know, there's a lot more than just the actual physical condition of the bathroom. But, you know, a lot of people are getting older in their homes and they don't want to move into a nursing home or into some other home and give up the home that they've raised their families in. And they just need to make that place more accessible for them. And so a lot of times we're just taking bathtubs out, putting it in a walk-in shower with some accessibility features like grab bars and benches and, you know, so it can be anything from you just don't like the way it looks anymore to it has fallen through your floor and is now in your basement, and we will come out there and take a look at it for you.
6: Some of these companies only do the tub to shower conversion. Will Rebath do the entire space for me, design in and build out?
7: Yeah, and that's kind of, I think right when we got cut off, I was kind of talking about in our showroom we are, as far as I know, the only bath remodeling company like us that is willing to venture out into that dry area or that phase two, as we call it. So we will do anything you want us to do in your bathroom. We'll do flooring, vanity, toilets, lighting. We can move walls. We can build closets and shelves. And, you know, if you can dream it, we can do it inside of your bathroom.
8: I like that. I got to tell you, I think one of the best upgrades or new technologies in the building trades has been the elimination of tile and grout and the introduction of acrylic into the space, into the bathroom space. We'll get an email a couple times a year of people that, well, this will be their question. I go to hotels and I see the bathrooms and they're so beautiful. I want a bathroom like that. Well, those new ones are all acrylic. And how many different styles of acrylic can you put into a bathroom? How many are available at Rebath?
7: Well, we have 17 colors. And then on top of those 17 colors, we have 12 tile patterns that you can do. So they're all still one sheet, so there's no grout line or any porous material that the water can get through. So it still looks in one sheet, but it's got that same look and kind of feel a tile does. So we can do 17 colors and then all those tile patterns, and that makes hundreds of different combinations that you can do and kind of get a unique bathroom right to your taste. And then you combine that with all of our flooring options and vanity options, you can really make your bathroom unique.
6: Christian, let me take the other side of the argument Ken just posed. I know somebody that just had their bathroom redone, and they wanted a bunch of ceramic, a big, you know, big tile. So will you guys still do ceramic on floors or tub surrounds or shower stalls?
7: So we will do it on your floor outside of your shower, but inside the wet area, we really like to focus on non-porous materials. We just think that, you know, any kind of ceramic or anything with a grout in it is porous by nature, right? And it's kind of destined to fail. And we give lifetime warranties. We really stand behind what we do, and we give a lifetime warranty on our product, and we can't just do that on anything that's porous in nature. So we really, in the wet area, the shower, the tub area, like to focus on, you know, acrylics or the non-porous materials.
8: Well, in my book, part of aging in place is less maintenance. None of us like maintenance.
7: Yeah, so
8: And when you get an acrylic shower, there's no cleaning the grout. I mean, there's no scrubbing the grout. There's never, ever any worrying of having to, that grout's going to come out over time and you've got to refill it in. If there is a mistake made behind that, it's going to be much less noticeable or even have a chance to appear when you don't have that moisture soaking into those areas. So, and the look, I mean, the look is absolutely beautiful with the different kinds of slates and different kinds of tile and different kinds of patterns and different colors. We really recommend that homeowners get over to your showroom. I mean, you'd rather them come first because they can see everything that you pretty much have there, including something that people wouldn't think is as important as faucets. You know, just that kind of hardware.
7: Right.
8: I mean, that's an important part of a remodel.
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8: That's where I'm going, because you guys put a lifetime warranty behind everything you do.
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1: Says a lot.
2: Yeah, no, we do not. We do not. We have one service manager who takes any kind of service calls that goes. It can be adding elements to your bathroom after we finish. You might want to throw in a couple grab bars. He'll take those calls, and he gets to golf quite a bit.
1: Love it. Christian, when we get back from break, Chuck and I will make sure we give out your contact information, but where, real quick, where will you guys go in Southeast Michigan?
2: We will go in Southeast, Southwest, Northeast, Northwest. We do the entire state of Michigan, and then we have about half of the state of Ohio as well.
1: Love that. Christian, thank you so much for coming on. We'll make sure to get your contact information out. We really appreciate you and appreciate the whole company, Rebath. Thank you, sir.
2: Thank you, guys. We appreciate you.
1: Stay well. And you, the listeners, stick around for more with the Inside Outside Guys. We'll get back from break. We'll be talking to Pat Kelly.
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4: 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Here are Chuck and Ken.
5: Welcome back to the Inside Outside Guys. We appreciate you being able to say, hey, we got a treat for our listeners right now, don't we?
6: We do have a treat. We've been looking for a company like this for a long time. I'm sorry. And with us right now, we have Mr. John Cox from Roof Boosters Painting and Remodeling out of Livonia. How you doing, John?
7: I'm doing great. How are you guys today?
6: Good. Do us a favor and take a few seconds or a few minutes if you'd like and tell our listeners about Roof Boosters and what all you guys do.
7: All right. So we started out as a painting company 21 years ago and then continued on to do all other types of home improvements from drywall to carpentry, plumbing, electrical, and we can take care of most repairs around the house.
5: How, when you say we take care of most repairs, how small a job might you guys do, John?
7: So we will do something as simple as changing out one light fixture.
5: Yes. That's awesome. So is it a slander to say that you're also a kind of a home handyman service as well?
7: Yes, that's where we, again, starting as a painting company and then expanding into becoming a handyman. And then we can take care of just about anything that people need in their home.
5: So if you are going to be repainting the exterior of my wood-sided home, would you guys be the ones that would also take care of that wood siding that some of it's rotten, some of it's split, some of it's falling off?
7: Every one of my painting crews has a carpenter on it, and we can take care of repairing just one rotten board to full T111 board replacement. We can do James Hardy board replacement.
6: The fascias. I mean, there are fascias going bad all over this state.
5: What the heck's a fascia?
6: Well, let's not talk about your fascia.
5: I know, I got an fascia. Ugly fascia. I knew you were going to go there.
6: But the fascias on the front of the overhang behind the gutters, those gutters are heavy. Over time, they collect water. Real moist. You replace those a lot, don't
7: so
6: you?
7: So that's the thing. I wish more people would call me before they call a gutter company. Because what we do is we will show up, remove the gutters, replace the rotten fascia boards. Gutter companies will probably replace rotten sections of the fascia, but they don't do anything to protect it. They just put their gutter right over the top of it. And I like to get out there first so we can pull those boards off, put new boards on, caulk, prime, paint, and make sure that that fascia board's never going to rot out again. And then we can also put new gutters on for them.
6: It's very important to you that you use the right materials. In other words, a lot of handyman, let's be honest about it, a lot of handyman companies, they want to get in and get out as cheap as possible. Not you guys. You want to make sure you do it right. You guys will use premium materials when you're doing this work, right?
7: That's all I start with is premium materials. The only time we'll use something less than premium is when a customer specifically asks for something less expensive or just has a favorite brand that they're not going to break from.
6: Oh, okay.
7: But when given the choice to tell the customer what I want to use, I like the Mad Dog Durabond Primer. I like Sherwin-Williams Emerald Paint. Benjamin Moore Aura is also really good at protecting exterior wood.
6: And if I'm the homeowner, I'm saying I trust you because you do this every day, multiple times a day. I never do it, maybe twice or three times in my lifetime. I'm going to trust the man, especially when they're referred by the inside-outside guys, right?
5: You know, I agree 1,000%. You mentioned fascia, Ken. Most people aren't going to know they've got an issue with fascia, so I would ask John, what kind of a process is involved if someone wants you to come out and just kind of do an inspection of things like that.
7: So I come out at no charge, and I'm going to walk around the house, and I'm going to identify the boards that I can tell are bad. There are certain things that are hidden, that when we remove the gutter to replace the obviously bad fascia board, it's inevitable we're going to find additional boards that need to be replaced.
5: Rafter tails, maybe?
7: Right, exactly. So I work that into my estimate, and I always tell people that I'm going to estimate a bit high on the wood replacement. If we're going to do less, then, you know, we can make an adjustment.
6: I like that. That's
5: I do honest too.
6: And up front.
5: Oh. That makes it easy for you and I.
6: It does. It does. Now, the people you use, you said you have a carpenter on every crew. What does that mean to the homeowner?
7: What that means is that we're not going to stop work and say, hey, you got a rotten board. You need to call a carpenter to get them out here to replace it before we can finish painting your house. Who wants a half-painted house or 90% painted house? You want the painters to arrive to complete the job and get out of there as quick as possible.
6: That makes perfect sense.
5: You know, we're talking about the outside, but you started out as a painter, so you still do interior work?
7: Interior is probably about 70% of what we do.
5: So obviously you do. And so how about the idea of if I want to upgrade that dining room and have cove molding put on or chair rail or something, can you guys handle that aspect of it?
7: Yes, we can do wainscoting, crown molding, and my carpenters actually know how to install crown molding, so they're not just mitering the corners and saying, hey, we did crown molding, which there are so many times where we're pulling out somebody else's bad crown molding job to actually cope it and do it right.
5: I love that.
6: That's interesting stuff. And these are all your employees, correct? And again, let people know why that's important.
7: So what's important is that I have guys that I know and trust that I'm sending to my customers' homes. That I can tell you the name of every person on the job. I can tell you their kids' names. My longest employee has been with me pretty much from the beginning. I hired him 6 months after starting the company, and he's still with me.
6: Okay. So if I hire Roost Boosters, what can I expect? What kind of communication can I expect from you guys going into the job and actually at the job?
7: So I'm extremely easy to get a hold of. I make sure that every one of my customers knows how to get in touch with me and also knows that when they text me and they don't get a reply within an hour, they need to try to get a hold of me again because that text got buried.
6: And you're the owner.
7: Yes.
6: That's not real common, is it, buddy? Owners being that forward, and you give homeowners your cell phone number as well.
7: Yes, and I'm not going to answer the phone at 9 o'clock at night unless it's a job that's in progress.
6: Good for you. Unless you guys have guys on the job site late.
7: Exactly, yeah. But I used to have salespeople that would go out and sell the jobs for me, and I'd just kind of sit around and direct things. But I found that that was the surest way to get an unhappy customer, because no matter how good and honest the salesperson is, when they get to that point where they're getting a signature and a check and the customer asks them something that they didn't include, they might just kind of nod their head, oh yeah, we're going to get that done for you.
6: Gotcha.
7: It doesn't happen with me.
6: Love that. 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Then once you get on a job, how long is it going to take? And by the way, once you finish the job, how long is my warranty? We're going to touch all those subjects when we get back right here on AM 760 WJR.
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5: Welcome back to the Inside Outside Guys. We appreciate you being with us. Hey, we've got a great guy with us, John Cox from Roof Booster, who can, it sounds like, do just about everything, right? I mean, there's a lot of exterior repair that needs to be done. Are a lot of your customers calling that are repeat people or referral people or just asking questions?
7: We've been in business 21 years, so 80% of my business is a returning customer or a referral from an existing customer.
6: Wow. And that's what keeps you going, isn't it?
5: That's huge.
7: Yes.
6: That is huge.
7: Even during the slow times for other guys, I've got a lot of loyal customers, and they like to keep me busy. I had one lady call me in 2009 when the economy was really bad, who we repainted her house a couple of times, and she said, if you guys need the business, you can come paint my house.
5: She made good coffee?
7: You know, I didn't try her coffee, but she had cold beer in the refrigerator, so
6: all right, bless her heart. John, do you ever go to an exterior painting project, and that's all that is exterior painting? In other words, is there always caulking? Is there always wood replacement? Is there always more involved when it comes to the exterior of a house?
7: Yes. So there are no circumstances in which we're just going to show up and paint. Okay. The finished product is dependent on proper prep work. And so my guys know to remove old failing caulk, not just try to push caulk in.
6: Thank you for that. It's so important.
7: They know to inspect every board because it's easy for them to say, you know, I'm already done with the wood replacement. I'm just going to paint over this. So if they paint over a board that they think is compromised, they know they're going back to take care of it and they're going to have to replace it anyhow. So it doesn't benefit anybody. Sometimes customers get a little upset when we point out the third extra board that needs to be replaced, but I just let them know it's your call. We can paint it if you want. I'm not going to charge you extra to paint over a compromised board, but when you call me 2 years from now and you say that the board is puckered and you want something done about it, I'm going to charge you more money to show up then.
6: Absolutely.
7: So I want to do it right. I want my exterior paint jobs to last 10 to 15 years.
5: I love that. Is there a material you will not paint on the outside of a house?
7: There are materials like concrete porches that I advise against painting.
6: Good.
7: And when somebody says, well, I know that you've given me the advice not to do it, but I still want it done, I'll do it. But
5: you ask him to put that in writing, document it.
7: everything is in writing. I am the most detailed guy out there. When you receive an estimate from me, everything that we're going to do is in writing.
6: And if it's not, it's not included.
7: That's correct, yes. And that's something that I go over with every one of my customers. I ask them, read through this estimate completely. If there's anything that you're expecting to be done or assuming is going to be done and I don't have it in writing, it's not going to be on the work order and it's going to be an additional charge.
5: If it ain't in writing, it doesn't exist.
6: That's the way it should be. And that's how homeowners, if they listen to the guys, that's how they should look at it. Make sure. I used to get this stuff where my guys would call me and the homeowner said, you're going to do this. And my first question is, ask the homeowner how many estimates they got. If they got multiple estimates, they're thinking of someone else that said that, because it wasn't me if it's not on the contract. It wasn't agreed to.
7: Exactly.
6: Same way.
7: And I'm getting older, but my memory's still really good.
6: Well, see, here's the thing. My kids take advantage of that. No, Dad, we told you about this, and I know, no, you didn't. You just know that I'm memory compromised, and I can't remember that. Yeah, it's crazy. Homeowners hopefully won't do that as well. So I need you guys. I give you a call. How soon can you come out to take a look at the project?
7: I'm usually out within a day or two of receiving the call to provide the estimate.
6: You said I. Will they see you?
7: I am the only person they're going to see at first. I represent my company. I'm not going to send a salesperson out. They're going to talk to me. They're going to get the truth as to what we can do and the best price for the project right off the bat. No negotiations, no start out high and then, you know, settle for something less.
6: Right.
7: I give them my best and lowest price right off the bat.
6: Love that. Decks. You help a lot of decks out there, don't you?
7: Yes. There are a lot of decks that people are considering replacing that still have life left in them. Okay. And I just encourage people, give me a call before you decide to replace your deck. Let me take a look at it. I can work a lot of magic and make old decks look brand new again. We've got a great product, Deck Fix Primer. It's something that you talk to probably 99 out of 100 painters. They have no clue what that is, but it is a miracle worker for decks. It fills in the checking on the boards. It alleviates scarring from old areas where you go from a coated surface to bare wood. And then we use premium top coats like the Sherwin-Williams Deck and Dock.
6: Okay, this isn't like that stuff they tried to put out for years with a coating that they're going to tell lasts forever, which actually made it worse, didn't it?
7: Yes. Yeah. We did one deck in a cementitious product. It was, I'm not going to mention the name of it.
6: Okay.
7: Just to try it out. And a year later, it was already starting to fail. I am so glad that I didn't recommend it to any of my other customers. And ultimately, I did redo that customer's deck at no additional charge to him just to get him something that was going to last.
6: That's called R&D in the field.
5: Yes. We saw a lot of that. Is there any warranty that attaches to the kind of work that you're talking about here?
7: So we provide a 2-year warranty on all of our work. And with me, I feel that a warranty, people always want to read through and say, what's included? I say, if you call me and there's a problem, I'm going to come out and I'm going to take care of it for you. In the 21 years I've been in business, I have gained a lot more business by doing things that weren't specifically under our warranty. Because I show up and they say, yeah, see that paint bubble up there? And I'm not going to say, well, you declined the peel bond primer on there. I say, I'll have a guy out here next week.
6: Because if you do that, you instantly take a customer that was satisfied with you and make them an unhappy customer.
7: Right.
6: By taking 20 minutes to half an hour and taking care of that for the homeowner, even though it costs a lot more than 20 minutes to half an hour, we understand that, you're keeping a happy customer and you're letting them know you're going above and beyond, I hope, when you do stuff like that.
7: I certainly do. But what really is the amazing thing that happens is that, you know, I tell them we're going to take care of it, and then they call me and say, you know, we're thinking of remodeling our bathroom. And, you know, that paid for the half an hour I had to pay somebody to go out there and fix their little bubble in the paint.
6: Remodeling the bathrooms, Roost-Brucer remodels exactly. Bathrooms as well?
7: Yes, we are a handyman company. I'm a licensed builder, and we can take on any type of remodeling project. I'll tell you that I don't do complex kitchens. I will not remodel or redesign somebody's kitchen for them.
6: Why not?
7: Because I like projects that we can complete in 2 weeks or less.
6: I love that. I love that you're telling people that. You don't want to get tied down. I love that. Yeah.
7: Right. And it becomes a very emotional time for people. So I'll let the other companies that want those $100,000 kitchens to take them. You know, somebody wants their kitchen cabinets replaced in the exact same footprint they already have with nice granite countertops. I can help them out.
6: Excellent. But this is the exterior time of year, yes. And you've got to be thrilled about that, because all of us in this business look forward to this time of year, and guys love working outside.
7: Yes, my guys all would rather be outside than inside. 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
6: Excellent. 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
7: Yes. 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
6: Okay.
7: All right. And it's a simple process. 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
6: Well, Mr. John Cox, again, welcome to the Inside Outside Guys. 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
7: Yes. 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
6: And Chuck and I really appreciate that. 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
28: A big birthday in the books. I'm Paul Stevens, Fox News. America turned 250 years old in spectacular fashion over the holiday weekend. Record-breaking fireworks to spontaneous displays of patriotism continued coast to coast despite some rough weather, including searing heat and angry storms.
29: The spirit of 1776 burned bright across America as millions celebrated the nation's 250th birthday. Washington dazzled with a record-breaking fireworks display, while New York, Las Vegas, Los Angeles, and cities across the country lit up the night sky. And when storms interrupted festivities in the nation's capital, hundreds sheltering inside the U.S. Department of Agriculture building broke into a spontaneous rendition of the Star-Spangled Banner. And the main event of the night, President Trump took to the stage at the National Mall to share his Independence Day message to the tens of thousands who waited through the weather to honor our country.
30: For 2.5 centuries, our American Republic has stood as the crowning achievement of human history.
29: The night ended with performances by members of the U.S. military and a record-breaking fireworks display over the nation's capital. Matt Murphy, Fox News.
28: In New York City on Saturday night, 8 people shot while watching fireworks on the Brooklyn waterfront. 4 kids among the victims. The shots ringing out at Coney Island not far from the boardwalk. All the victims in stable condition except for a 21-year-old female shot in the chest. Police say she is currently listed in critical condition. At least 2 people dead, 9 others hurt after several shootings reported over the holiday weekend in Chicago. 2 police officers among the victims shot during a traffic stop. Thankfully, both officers are expected to recover, according to police officials. 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
28: Star striker for France, Kylian Mbappe, scoring again yesterday, helping lead his country past Paraguay, 1-0 in Philadelphia. Now France takes on Morocco in Boston after their own blowout, 3-0 win over Canada yesterday in Houston. More round of 16 games later on today, Brazil and Norway facing off in New York, New Jersey, and England takes on Mexico City in Mexico City. We're just a day away from the next U.S. match against Belgium in a round of 16 game in Seattle. Kickoff is set for 8 p.m. Eastern Time tomorrow night on Fox. On Friday, pop star Taylor Swift, Kansas City Chiefs tight end Travis Kelce officially tying the knot at Madison Square Garden.
32: Comedian Adam Sandler officiated the ceremony, and Swift's brother Austin served as man of honor, while Jason Kelce stood by his brother as best man. The 1,000 or so guest list included A-list celebrities and athletes, and the AMC Theaters CEO Adam Aaron posted and then later deleted a very detailed recap of the big night, saying in part, quote, "Tonight, a new era in that romantic story commenced. Surprisingly, it all felt intimate and small. Everything was close. I wish you all could have been there with me to witness real, pure, true joy."
28: And again, Fox's Chanley Painter crowds had gathered outside the arena ahead of the big wedding to celebrate. Lightning hitting twice for one lucky Illinois man, a Chicagoland resident winning a $1.3 million Lucky Day Lotto jackpot 15 years after winning a big prize in the very same game. Now, the man, who remains anonymous, bought a quick pick ticket on a whim, he says, while shopping and stopping for a drink at a gas station. His first win in that game, then called Little Lotto, was for $45,000. This time, he says the money will go toward a new home and his retirement expenses. I'm Paul Stevens, and this is Fox News.
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33: On I-94 eastbound, east of Mount Elliott, we've got an accident blocking a couple of lanes. Plan on delays. I-94 eastbound, east of Michigan Avenue in Detroit. The accident has cleared, but there's still a residual backup, so be cautious there. And in Ann Arbor, I-94 eastbound, east of State Street, another crash reported. Again, plan on delays as a result. And I'm Lorna Stevens, WJR, traffic and weather first.
34: There'll be some more showers and storms off and on through this afternoon with a high close to 80. Rain will taper off through the evening with an overnight low falling to 64. Then some breaks in the clouds for Monday with a high of 82. From the Weather Channel, I'm meteorologist Jeff Maher on 760 WJR, where Michigan comes to talk.
35: 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Yeah, it's storm season. 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
7: You've got the Inside Outside Guys Radio Network with the Inside Guy Chuck Bridenstine and the Outside Guy Ken Calverly. 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
13: Welcome back, everybody. Having more fun than we deserve. We've got a great guest on with us right now, a good friend of ours. Why are you grinning, Ken?
15: Because she's just a lot of fun. She always makes us laugh. She could sit in with us every day of the week, and we'd have a great time.
13: You are a future co-host on the show, Dawn Crandall. So you
16: am
13: just
16: I?
13: Write it down. Make note. You are one of our housing heroes. Dawn Crandall is the chief lobbyist for the Michigan Association of Home Builders. And a few weeks ago, she was on with some legislators talking about a nine-bill package to hopefully make housing more affordable in the future. We asked Dawn to come on and talk about those bills separately. Are you still with us, kiddo?
16: I am still with you.
13: Well, I hope so. Don't hang out just because of Ken.
16: I say, I want to be the outside
13: girl.
16: Favorite, I tend to do better with gardening.
13: Oh, there you go. I like that. Well, Laura Gerbeck's our gardening person. You are our legislative person.
15: So, Dawn,
16: well, I wouldn't want to take Laura's position.
13: Dawn's our government guru.
15: She is. Oh, there you go.
16: Like that.
15: So, Dawn, do us a favor. Instead of us asking a bunch of crazy questions, why don't you just go ahead and tell us what's going on the legislative side that homeowners out there should know about.
16: Yeah, there's a lot going on. Thanks for having me back on. There is a nine-bill bipartisan package that is referred to as the Housing Readiness Package. I love it because it's bipartisan, which means there are Republicans and Democrats that have come together to look at the housing crisis that we are in. So Michigan currently is short about 100,000 units. So single-family, duplex, pardon me, like right now. Today, we are short about 100,000 housing units. Clearly, we're not going to build a house at 100,000 units today because there are a lot of things that go into that. But that is the projection from the Michigan State Housing Development Authority is we need about 100,000 units today. So that's single-family condos, townhomes, apartments, across the board, duplexes, ADUs. So this nine-bill package looks to address some of those issues. So before we start, I just like to remind people that there are seven L's in home building: land, lending, laws or regulations, lumber or materials, labor, legal, and lag time. And this bill package addresses some of those. So we'll start with land. We only have so much, right? Like, we can't make more. So there are two bills introduced by Representative Christian Grant and Jennifer Wirtz, and it would keep in mind these bills have been introduced. There was a hearing on them in committee last week where the bill sponsors were testifying, but there are some amendments that have been presented. They have not been adopted yet. So the amendment is to look at raising the from the original bill that was introduced from 1,500 square foot minimum lot sizes for single family homes in metro areas to increasing that to 2,000 square feet. So that would prevent overly large land requirements that make housing more expensive. We can't do anything to change the cost of a lot, but if we can increase density on that lot, overall it brings down the cost of that land per housing unit. And so those two bills look to do that. There has to be infrastructure already in place. And it also has put some clarifying language that the it wouldn't supersede existing laws related to public health and safety, including requirements on infrastructure safety and capacity, which is the same for all these bills that I'm going to mention.
13: When you mention infrastructure already in place, are they referring to places like Detroit where neighborhoods were destroyed over the last 30, 40, 50 years, and they're hoping to rebuild in those same places where the sewer and water and everything still exists?
16: Or even in communities where there's water and sewer, but maybe there isn't anything built on that property yet. So you wouldn't be going into an agriculture area where there's no infrastructure already existing. There already has to be pre-existing infrastructure in place. But Detroit is a great example because you're right, Chuck. They have, I always think Detroit would be an amazing housing study, quite honestly, because of the types of land that they have available with infrastructure. The other one that looks at land in some aspect is looking at smarter parking rules where it would cap mandatory parking requirements at no more than one space per dwelling unit, which lowers the cost for builders and families, encourages more walkable neighborhoods, and prevents outdated rules from limiting new housing. So you're looking at, you know, sometimes when you're building a multifamily, they may require you to have, you know, three parking spaces if you have three
2: bedrooms
16: in that space, right? But you may not need three parking. So not requiring the higher parking space per dwelling unit and really capping it at one. Also, looking at setback requirements, which also apply only to metropolitan statistical areas, would define a setback at 15 feet from the property line and 5 feet from the sides and rears, which helps use land more efficiently while still allowing exceptions for sensitive areas like marshes and waterways. And then looking at, when you get into the size of the house or the structure, looking at reasonable dwelling size, again, there's an amendment that has been suggested, has not been adopted yet, going from 500 square feet as the minimum to 600. Again, this is only in metropolitan statistical areas. So in your rural areas, a lot of these will really not be impactful on some rural areas. It's more where your population is, where more home is in higher demand.
2: Where the people are.
16: Where the people are.
2: Where more people.
16: And then also looking at duplex expansion. I mean, going back to, you know, this is really a supply and demand issue, and we, in some areas, really limit what kind of supply is available. And in some cases, it's illegal to build duplexes or accessory dwelling units, and this would put those into play for individuals who are looking to move into a community with those ideas in mind.
2: You know, these are all great ideas. The one I'm wondering about is how many landowners are out there right now that might own that small piece of property that have never been able to do something with it. And if this passes, they may not be able to build a house out of this, which we all agree. We need all the housing we can get. So we love what you're saying so far. Stick around. And we know you're going to stick around with us, Don, but we ask our listeners to stick around with us as well as we continue this conversation with Don Crandall, Chief Lobbyist for the Home Builder Association, helping keeping all Michigan homeowners in their home safe and sound. This is the Inside Outside Guys on WJR.
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0: This is the Inside Outside Guys, your weekly connection to housing information you can trust. Now here are Chuck and Ken.
1: 888-654-GUYS. We've got a half hour before we zip over to Window World and speak with Niall Sheena from Window World Detroit between 12 and 1.
2: Phone lines are open. We will take your calls. You can also call us at 800-859-0957. During the break, Chuck and I were talking about how bad we were when we were kids.
1: Which is not publishable.
2: No, it's not publishable. We listened to Joe, and I was that kid. When I was a kid, I had very little parental supervision. You know, I would leave the house at 8 in the morning on a Saturday, and my mom wouldn't see me again until 11 o'clock.
1: How did parents survive that? Because that was so true of us back then.
2: You're right. You're right. Now,
1: no cell phone?
2: No cell phones, no anything. And I often say, my wife and I had five children. And all of my five children put together did not cause 10% of the havoc that I caused in my childhood because I had no childhood supervision. And I had an assistant principal, Jerry Lawrenson, who knew I was a good kid. And he saw that I was a good kid, and he saw that I was having troubles at home. And
1: is Jerry still around?
2: No, Jerry passed away about 10 years ago. And he never judged me. He always helped me. He was the one that probably suspended me more than anyone else. But what I remember the best about him is when my youngest son, I had to be in my 30s, we had moved to a new school district, and he was the principal of the school my son was going to be going to. I know. And we're literally an hour north of where I went to school with him.
1: That could go either way.
2: He could have been in so many districts. He just happened to be in this district, and I called him up, and I said, I left a message on his voicemail because I knew he remembered my name. And I said, my son's coming to school. I got good news and bad news. The bad news is my son's coming to your school. The good news is he's nothing like I was. He's a good kid.
1: He's a lot better kid, yeah.
2: He's a lot better kid. And then he had some problems with some parents and some faculty years later.
1: Or the principal?
2: The principal did at his school, where some of the parents were trying to get him fired. And I went to a PTA meeting, and I said, look, you people are crazy. I if every kid out there had a man like I had in their life, like Jerry Lawrenson, they'd be great.
1: Harper Valley PTA.
2: And I felt so good to be able to give it back to him and go up to them and say, look, this man understood when I was a kid. Where most parents or most adults got mad at me and yelled at me and screamed, told me to leave, Jerry said, Ken, go home and be in my office tomorrow morning. I tell a story of I got in a fight. A kid picked a fight with me, and I tore the kid apart. And I went right from the fight to his office and said, hey, Mr. Lawrence, and I got in a fight. And he exactly said, Ken, go home and come back in the morning. And when I came back in the morning, the kid's sitting in the office and looks at me and goes, I'm sorry, I never should have started with it. He looked at me and said, go back to class. Because he knew it wasn't my fault. I was defending myself. Yep.
1: I love that stuff. Hey, we had some legislators on a couple of weeks ago. And we had a lobbyist from the Association of Home Builders at state level, Don Crandall, a good friend of ours. And one of the issues we're trying to discuss is affordable housing, but legitimate affordable housing.
2: Sure.
1: And developed lots is really one of the big sticking points for that being an issue. So we're talking about a package of bills before the legislature and maybe having uniform zoning laws and controls. Well, that kind of poked the bee's nest with some of our listeners.
2: Sure did.
1: Some people emailed us, said, we don't want to give up control to the state. We want local zoning control. And Ken and I would be curious to know what you as a listener think about that. We know what a few of you think.
2: Absolutely.
1: But would you want to see local control given up to the state?
2: No, absolutely not.
1: I agree.
2: State has too much power as it is, especially with eminent domain. You'll see more of that happening if you give up that control to the state.
1: I told you we were victims of that with the house that my mom and dad.
2: Tell that story. I think that's an absolute amazing story.
1: It's just, I'm in maybe first, or maybe a fifth grade, but the house that my parents had worked hard to buy. It was a used house, but they had their eye on it for years, and it finally became available. Things were right. They bought it. We moved out there. And then Central Michigan University decided they were going to build a new football stadium right behind where the house sat. So they went along that entire side of the road we lived on, and basically made an offer to everybody there for the house and said, take it or leave it, or feel free to take us to court. And the reality was, of course, my folks couldn't afford.
2: Yeah, you can't battle Central. Right.
1: Yeah. So literally, the front of that stadium is where our house used to sit. Now, here's what's interesting. They tried to buy the house to move it, and the university said, nope. And years later, I told you the story. Yeah. I was dating a girl whose dad got transferred into Central to teach math. They moved the house and put her family in it. And I'll never forget going to pick her up for a date and go, this was my old living room.
2: You look at her and go, I slept in your bedroom.
1: Truly, it was just such a, but it gives you an idea of the power of large organizations, of bureaucracy, and how helpless individuals are.
2: That's a good way to put it.
1: Right?
2: Helpless.
1: Yeah.
2: Because you give a larger entity more power, obviously the smaller entities are not going to be able to battle them.
1: There was a large farmer, I'll never forget.
2: Large stature-wise, or he had a lot of acreage?
1: He was very successful. Okay. Actually, he was right across from a cousin of mine down the road that the same thing happened to, and they owned like 80 acres. The towers on that campus are on...
2: Oh, my goodness.
1: My aunt and uncle's old property. But they did. This guy chose to fight them and lost.
2: Okay.
1: You know, it was basically, he spent a bunch of money to end up taking the money they offered him.
2: Eminent domain is very, very, very hard for people to fight.
1: Talk to the people in Hamtramck.
2: Oh, absolutely. Whoa. Absolutely. And that's where I have the issue is when they're taking it over for a private organization.
1: Yeah.
2: That's what I think is wrong.
1: So you and I are kind of, you know, we're mixed. We want the idea of more uniform controls, because one of the things they need to do is speed up that process. If Ken bought 100 acres today in a community that didn't want any more houses, they could extend him out to, so he's got this

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1: 100 square foot to 3,000 square foot house, and there's a lot between you that you can put four small, tiny houses in. Do you want it?
2: Or
1: do you
2: four,
1: want
2: it? Or mobile homes?
1: Do you want it in your backyard?
2: Nope.
1: You don't. None
2: I'd
1: of
2: be
1: us
2: the
1: do.
2: First to say
1: and,
2: that.
1: And there are so many places you can go to within a couple hours drive of where we're at right now, where you can see why you don't want it.
2: So you made a suggestion before when you and I were talking about this, which I agree with. If you're going to do something with smaller houses, let's say 900 square foot houses, we built a two story that had a 30 foot square footprint. Decades ago, but it had three bedrooms upstairs and a bathroom. They were small.
1: I grew up 1,100 square foot house.
2: There you go.
1: Yep.
2: And but make a community of those houses. In other words, you can't just put one in between Ken's two mansions. You've got to have a subdivision dedicated to those types of houses. Something like that.
1: You know, I like that. However, we've seen the lower. The less someone has to pay for a house, the less they feel they have to take care of that house and that community. And we've seen it. You can see it all over the place. You can see it all over the place. I lived in a mobile home park years ago in Novi. And I had an old truck parked in my driveway too long. They sent me a letter. I ignored it.
2: Did it run?
1: I don't remember.
2: Was it up on blocks?
1: No, but they took it away. You know, I woke up one morning, it was gone. I've been doing some volunteer work in a mobile home community lately, and I wouldn't live in this mobile home community. I just wouldn't. The house we're working on, the amount of garbage and old tires and sitting out front of their house, I don't understand why.
2: So part of the package has to be enforcement of those zoning ordinances, right?
1: Yeah, and if that means a HOA, yeah, I know. These are all good subjects. We'd love to hear your opinion on it. Phone lines are open. 800-859-09.
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4: Welcome back, everybody. We appreciate you being with us. We're going to have some fun today, aren't we?
5: We always do. We always enjoy these.
4: You know, we're making a long-term commitment to trying to encourage discussion about the housing shortage. Is that
5: yes.
4: a good way to put
5: yes,
4: it?
5: Yes, it is.
4: I don't know if we'll solve it or not. But a former luxury hotel in Detroit, Lee Plaza, sat vacant for nearly 30 years, and it is being redone as affordable housing by the city.
5: Interesting.
4: Are you familiar with that?
5: No.
4: I'm not.
5: No, I'm not. But that's interesting. So many things we could talk about when it came to something like that. So many things.
4: Oh, it goes on and on. Tomorrow we're going to be speaking with Don Crandall, who's the chief lobbyist for the association, the State Association of Home Builders. But
5: she's a sharp lady, isn't she? My goodness.
4: She
5: has her finger on the pulse of housing in the state of Michigan.
4: Big time. Big time. She had, last time we had her on, we talked about an 8-package bill that was going to the legislature. All of those items, apparently, you know, trying to deal with a piece of that puzzle.
5: Yep.
4: And we're going to have her talk a little bit more about that 8-package bill prior to its actually getting into the legislature and becoming modified, I guess is the best way to say
5: it. Sure, sure. Yep.
4: So that'll be fun.
5: Yeah. Yeah, always a good time with Don. Always so informative. And why should people care, Chuck? If there's someone at home in a house right now, why should they care about housing in the state of Michigan?
4: Man, you said it a million times, and I agree with you that the future of our children is a real big thing. All of our sponsors, you know, for them to get good people, those good people have to stay in the state of Michigan, you know, in order to become career employees. And if they're leaving to go get cheaper housing or cheaper whatever, ain't gonna happen.
5: And there's no easy fix.
4: No.
5: There really isn't. No. If you remember during the election, Kamala Harris, which is this isn't political, she was going to give people a certain amount of money towards a new mortgage.
4: Yes.
5: Well, the consequences of that could have been catastrophic.
4: Oh, God.
5: As far as if you're going to give someone $25,000, a lot of houses are going to instantly go up $25,000 as soon as something like that happens.
4: Yep.
5: And we understand why she was doing it, and it was a great idea, and we love that fact that she's thinking of something like that, or anyone's thinking about something like that. But you have to be so careful before you implement these policies, because there are so many people downstream that will be affected by this.
4: Well, not only that, but if you give someone something, an asset like that, that requires a lot of ongoing maintenance and reinvestment, and they can't afford to do it, or they're not motivated to do it, then you're dooming them to fail. And look at this neighborhood. You and I walked around earlier. If there's one house that looks terrible, right?
5: Right. Absolutely. Absolutely.
4: It affects the entire neighborhood.
5: Yep. Yep. It really does. And it's funny because we walked down, you and I, we took a walk in this community earlier just to look at sense. It's a beautiful community.
4: It really is.
5: It is so nice. And I mentioned to you as I'm walking, if I was a city official, I would be on top of a lot of these people to keep their yards clean.
4: There's very few that we notice aren't taking care of their yards.
5: Right.
4: But when you see that house, the rest of the neighborhood doesn't quite look is good.
5: And if I'm their neighbor, I'm upset about that. And you could say it's not your property, but it is. It affects my property, especially
4: absolutely.
5: You and I can see a house from here that's overgrown in grass. And the more that the rat issue becomes an issue in Southeast Michigan, those kind of properties need to stay mowed to keep them away. It's
4: and
5: so
4: the
5: important.
4: Bushes trimmed.
5: Yes.
4: You know, it's funny. I told you about in our neighborhood, our subdivision is about 26 years old. We were one of the first ones in it. And a lot of really nice houses, very prettily landscaped and maintained.
5: Beautiful.
4: But some of them are going on their second owner, and the second owner isn't quite as diligent. And you see trees overgrowing too close to the house, bushes growing into a window.
5: Oh, and we want, I know you, you're like me, I want to stop and tell people, don't do this. It's so important that they don't. On the way here, I'm looking at so many beautiful houses. Like right here, look at the bushes right up against that house.
4: I know.
5: Right up against that house. And really, what that does, because we had an hour's worth of rain this morning, that moisture is going to be sitting on that brick all day. Everything else is going to be clean, but dry, but because that, those bushes are right up against that brick, those are going to be wet all day. Now, before I went to break, I mentioned what happened last time we came out, you and I.
4: Yes.
5: And this was years ago.
4: How long ago was that?
5: It was probably 2006. You and I were driving to go see a friend, George Bueller from ABC Brecker Tools, and I took you down a different road, Burdock, I believe it was, and you got a speeding ticket. And you blame me.
4: I blame you.
5: It's okay. I didn't take the blame.
4: Yeah, no, I had to pay it.
5: That's funny.
4: Was that, it was like a 3 or 4 lane
5: road. Yeah, and it was a speed trap.
4: It was.
5: And they got us in a speed trap. Yep. How many tickets have you gotten since then?
4: None.
5: Me neither.
4: Can't say I haven't deserved any.
5: Oh, amen to that. But oh, gosh.
4: You and I are both pretty calm, pretty respectful drivers, yeah. I guess is the way to say it.
5: You know, my 30-year-old son said to me, Dad, if you do the math on speeding, it is so not worth speeding. You'll get to somewhere, I mean, if it's 200 miles away, you'll get there a minute faster than someone did the speed limit.
4: Yeah.
5: It's just, the least aggressive you could be on the road, the better you're going to be.
4: I've always said that. I've always said speed's a killer, you know, for all the vehicles I've had. The people go, you love speed. I go, no, I don't. And
5: right.
4: And I've never been one to test those limits.
5: Yeah, you're right. You're right. And when I see those people driving crazy on the road, I just think to myself, they'll get theirs.
4: Yep.
5: I'm not a police officer. I'm not going to chase them down. I'm not going to do anything. But
4: actually, I say a prayer. Please don't let me see them
5: again, ever.
4: Get destroyed. Exactly.
5: You're right. So, again, we're broadcasting live from the Victor's Home Solution Rooftop Giveaway. And a little bit later in the show, we're going to have the owner of the house who has definitely a sad story to tell. And what Victor's Home Solutions does is when they come out to look at a roof, and a lot of times they'll give the homeowner an estimate. They'll try to get them financing. But some homeowners just are not in the financial situation they need to be. And the salespeople have every right to enter those people into this contest.
4: They've got permission from the company to submit an application on behalf of the potential client to maybe get a free roof.
5: Absolutely. And when you hear the homeowner's story with children here, you're going to understand why he pulled some strings on Victor's Home Solutions' heart, and he's getting a new roof, and his children will be able to be raised in a healthy house and a healthy environment.
4: That is so huge, and we're going to be introducing you to a new gentleman, Jeff Oben, that's kind of overseeing things for this company in this part of the state.
5: Yes.
4: So, Jeff, we met him a few minutes ago. He's going to be fun.
5: He's a good guy. He's your neighbor, one of your neighbors
4: out
5: there.
4: I know. Would you be?
5: No.
4: You know, something else we had talked about, you know, what you look for in a roofing company, where the peak of the roof goes up, what we call the gable end, they now use a starter strip below the shingles. That's historically where the wind used to grab those shingles, rip them off, you'd get a leak, you wouldn't even know it, you'd find pieces on the ground. But the fact that they use a self-sealing starter on those gable ends, on those peaks, really does a lot to make that roof last longer and look better longer.
5: How much technology has come into the roof industry since you were doing roofs? Quite a bit, right?
4: Yeah, in all honesty, they've learned more about ventilation.
5: Yes.
4: You know, we were following a minimum code for so many decades. The e-slashing products are, you know, what we call the sheet rubber, even though it's technically it's beyond rubber. Is a heck of a product. The lightweight roof underlayments they're using above that, under the shingles, is a great product. And that starter strip that you and I just talked about, that was never done.
5: You're right.
4: 30, 40 years ago.
5: Right.
4: That's random people are hearing.
5: Companies like Victor's Home Solutions do such a great job of explaining all this to the homeowner and how important all these little things are to get your full life out of a roof. Because you and I both said there's a lot of things roofing companies can do out there to make a roof last a lot longer.
4: Oh, absolutely.
5: Or not make it. And we've seen too many not do the right thing where people should not be having to get a roof or even estimate. You don't look at it 20 years, especially with the technologies they have today in the roofing products.
4: That ventilation issue we talked about in the first segment is monstrous, but so many people don't know about it.
5: And I would like to know what percentage of people are out there right now in their homes that have poor ventilation in their attic. They have no idea that they have an issue, a potential issue coming up. And it really is, if it's a younger roof, it's very fixable.
4: Absolutely.
5: Very fixable.
4: Absolutely. But you got to have somebody that knows what they're doing. And that's one of the reasons you and I were talking where attic insulation and roofing is so often a do-it-yourself. It's like building the bat back deck. But those really are not DIY projects for most people.
5: You're right. They're not. 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
2: Well done. That was a free
3: threw my voice there.
2: that wasn't live. But we do have someone live, Crystal and Dan from Family Heating, Cooling, and Electrical. And Crystal, before we went to break, you tempted us with this upcoming preventative maintenance plan. What the heck? What are you doing teasing us like that?
4: Well, you know, I just wanted to let our community members know that we have, you know, something exciting for them. You know, Family offers the lowest price we can always. You don't see or hear, you know, ads for specials because our price is always the lowest. But with this preventative maintenance plan that we're going to be rolling out very soon, it gives them just even more value and options for keeping their heating cooling systems, you know, operational and in tip-top shape. So we're really excited about it.
3: You know, I mentioned earlier that they're appliances. The furnace and the AC unit, they are appliances, and people don't think of them as appliances, but they are, and they need maintenance and need to be made sure. Just like Chuck and I tell everyone, pull your refrigerator out every once in a while and clean those coils back there. You know, clean those dryer vents. Same thing goes with the heating and cooling system as well. They need to be maintained and looked at by professionals on a regular basis. And Family Heating, Cooling, Electrical has been around so long. You guys have more than proved your trustworthiness here in this and competence here in the state of Michigan as well. But one thing I love about your company, I think this is so unique that you just want to help people. So there's a lot of people that are DIYers. There's some people that think they are DIYers. And you guys put right here on our page that you will help people, give you a call. If you can help them over the phone, you will. But you also have a counter that they can come to and buy parts. And there's a lot of places that if you're not a professional, you can't buy parts, but they can if they come to Family, correct?
4: That is correct. And in fact, many times it works out where they hear our price when they come in or call for advice and they're like, yeah, we're just going to have you guys do it. you know, it comes with a warranty and it's not as simple as it used to be. You know, our appliances now have computers on boards and they're a little bit more complicated than they have been in the past. So,
3: right.
4: It is good to let us do that. And, again, if they want advice or they want to buy parts, we are available for them.
2: So is this a good time to be looking at a new air conditioning system, or is it one of those where, you know, it's hot, so everything gets pricier?
4: Well, with us, our prices stay the same year-round, so, you know, no one has to worry about that with us. But I will tell you that, as everything else, prices continually go up. We are getting increases, you know, from our suppliers, and it just comes, you know, down the pipeline to us.
3: Sure.
4: We don't pass on anything that we don't have to our customers. And, you know, that's how we keep our prices reasonable and fair.
3: And you have to do that. I mean, not just heating, cooling, but every trade out there. I mentioned in concrete, the price of concrete has doubled in the last 10 years. And you've got to be seeing the same stuff when it comes to the equipment you got with the sheet metal as well. Prices, is it ever going to be less expensive than it is right now?
5: Yeah.
4: I don't think so.
5: I doubt it. I mean, they've had more increases in the past year and a half than we've ever seen. And hopefully they're coming to an end here and we can at least get some air conditionings put in at a fairly reasonable price. But we do the best we can to keep that price low for the customers.
3: 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Is there anywhere in Southeast Michigan that you guys won't go?
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4: Stay tuned. 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
19: 50, I'm Angelo Bavaro, Fox News. Even rain clouds cannot keep the crowds from celebrating the nation's big birthday.
20: The roar of military aircraft overhead set the tone as freedom filled the skies on America's 250th birthday. Thousands packed the National Mall despite periods of rain, while spectacular fireworks lit the skies in New York City, Las Vegas, Los Angeles, and countless other communities. Even those sheltering from the weather in D.C. joined the celebration as hundreds inside the U.S. Department of Agriculture building broke into a stirring rendition of the national anthem. After President Trump addressed the crowd.
21: Our country is just getting started because the best is yet to come.
20: The celebration reached its grand finale with a record-breaking fireworks spectacular over Washington set to patriotic music performed by members of the United States military, bringing America's 250th birthday to a memorable close. Matt Murphy, Fox News.
19: Stormy weather is helping to bring down sky-high temperatures that have been plaguing much of the eastern U.S.
22: Finally cooling off after it's been such a warm stretch here through the 4th of July holiday. A lot of rain last night across a lot of these areas. Temperatures in the mid-70s. Previous days we've been waking up in the upper 80s, maybe 90 degrees. So certainly a lot cooler out there right now. And it will be cooler today as you're looking at temperatures still summer-like, mid-80s, 85 degrees in New York City, only 75 back in Chicago. And actually in some of these locations you're going to be trading in some of those really high temperatures for some pretty big rainfall totals taking all the way in the middle of next week. Mid-Atlantic up in the New York City area. In some cases, maybe as much as 3 to 5 inches. So we're going to be seeing a soggy one in the next few days.
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19: Hundreds of thousands of people are gathering in Iran for the funeral of the late Supreme Leader killed by the U.S. and Israeli airstrikes. Several are calling for President Trump's death as revenge.
25: In his remarks to the nation last night, President Trump spoke about the U.S. military and those U.S. forces who participated in Operation Epic Fury.
26: The president's remarks come as indirect talks between the United States and Iran move forward on a technical level. The ceasefire between the two countries remains in place as regional leaders have expressed the importance of continuing the memorandum of understanding.
25: Despite the diplomatic progress, the funeral for Iran's late supreme leader, the Ayatollah Khamenei, has been a large display of Iranian propaganda as delegations from across the world traveled to Tehran to participate. The funeral will continue until July 9th with millions of Iranians participating.
19: Fox's Trey Yingst. Peace talks have been postponed until the end of that funeral. This week, world leaders, including President Trump, will gather in Turkey for the NATO summit. Iran and the war in Ukraine expected to be major points of discussion. And that will not be the only meeting for President Trump. He says he and Israeli Prime Minister Benjamin Netanyahu could meet at the White House as early as next week, marking their first meeting since the Iran operation started. Former House Speaker Nancy Pelosi's husband facing a possible misdemeanor charge after an apparent hit and run in Napa County Friday. The sheriff's office ruling out driving under the influence, but they will submit a driver reevaluation referral to the California DMV. A spokesperson for the Pelosi family said in a statement, quote, Mr. Pelosi has personally apologized to the owner of the vehicle and assured them that he would take responsibility for the damage. This incident comes after the now 86-year-old Pelosi was charged in a May 2022 DUI crash. I'm Angelo Bavaro, and this is Fox News.
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1: We've got a crash on I-75 southbound south of Dixie Highway exit 144. Accidents reported on I-75 southbound near 8 Mile and again 75 southbound at Newport Road in Monroe. I-94 westbound at Harper in Detroit, an accident reported. And 96, the express lanes eastbound at the Davison, another crash in that area. And I'm Lorna Stevens, WJR Traffic and Weather First.
2: The high on the Sunday will approach 80 with periods of showers and thunderstorms. Rain will taper off through this evening as the overnight low falls to 64. Then a dry Monday with some breaks in the clouds at a high near 82. From the Weather Channel, I'm meteorologist Jeff Maher on 760 WJR, where Michigan comes to talk.
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18: 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If for some reason you don't, and I guarantee you this hour is going to fly by. It's going to seem like it was 20 minutes long, right, Ken?
5: It really, yes. It always goes by so fast because it's such great information with an extremely knowledgeable co-host. Steve Dickinson, how are you doing, buddy?
7: 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How are you guys doing?
5: 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We're doing great. So how's the air in your home?
7: Clean as can be. We just did a little remodel. 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
18: 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Do you test the air in your own home periodically?
7: I do.
18: Way?
7: I do. And I'm very conscious of, you know, my humidifiers, the filters, my air filters, even, you know, the airflow. So it's, you know,
18: airflow.
7: You got to do what you got to do.
5: Just for people know, you know, every time we do a bonus hour, we have someone at the station give us an outline for the show. And with Steve Dickinson, we just toss that outline out, and we just have a good conversation. We've done this so many times.
7: Ask me questions. Let's go.
5: Yeah, ask questions. 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
18: Wow.
7: And that was our main thing, was air duct cleaning of a home. And then we got into commercial buildings, and along the years got into hospitals, schools, high rises, large stuff on the air duct cleaning side. Shortly after, got into dryer vent cleaning. That was, you know, cleaning the dryer vent, but then also then rerouting them for all the crazy situations. Like one we just saw where someone vented it into the garage, and the person's paint in their garage was just peeling off the walls because it was so humid.
5: You must see so much stuff like that.
7: Nothing shocks me anymore. It is what it is. But then we got into air sealing with AeroSeal. So that is a comfort issue. You save a ton of money on your heating and cooling bills, but most importantly, you're more comfortable in your home throughout. And about the same time, got into insulation, and we do all things insulation. So we'll do attic insulation. We'll encapsulate crawl spaces. We'll do walls, basement bonds. And with that whole the aspect of the home, we really felt it was a big need to get into the energy audit and the home evaluation sector.
5: So everything you guys do are really out of sight, out of mind things in a home that, you know, normally people will open a door and hear a creak and say, I got to get that fixed, or the carpet's coming up, I got to get that fixed. They don't know they have to get this stuff done at home. And that's our job and your job to educate them. And that's what we're going to spend the next hour doing. How important is it, Steve, to get those air ducts cleaned on a regular basis?
7: Right now, it's very important. This is the time of year. So, you know, the pollen's going around. People are opening their windows because they want fresh air. They think it's fresh. And it just gets sucked into the duct system. They should be changing their filters this time of year, both humidifier and their air filter. And if they're not, they're just going to be breathing it. So we see more allergies than ever, more asthma than ever. So I think there's a correlation to it. So if you have something in your duct system, it's going to be coming out and you're going to be breathing it. So why not clean it and get it out? So
18: we've had a lot of listeners ask us, especially old guys like me, you're a home auditor as well. How does that tie into the need to do the things you guys do? Because all the old guys are going, mold was out there 50 years ago. Radon was out there. It was never an issue before. Why is it an issue now?
7: Well, I mean, it's pretty simple. Homes are tighter. So you know, we're trying to save energy, but with that, you give some unintended consequences. And you have to really look at the home as an ecosystem and figure out what is happening in the home. And every home's different. So we'll go into the home and you might not need the whole gamut. You might just need one thing, but it's really just educating and let people know what you need and what you're up against, and they can pick and choose.
5: And from what Chuck said, he admitted he's an old guy. He's not that old yet. However, the older population and the younger population more than anyone else, has to be concerned about what they're breathing.
7: On the air duct cleaning side, we would, that exactly what you said, when we first started, be like, well, I've been in this home for 40 years. I don't need to get it cleaned now.
18: It's smoke and mirrors.
7: And hey, I'm not here to convince someone that they need to get their air ducts cleaned. We're just here to educate them to understand that they have probably 30 pounds of crud inside there.
5: 30 pounds, you're right.
7: Of just dander and dirt, and it's gross. It really is gross. And hey, if you want to, just because you've lived there for 30 years, keep on doing what you're doing. I mean, it doesn't bother me.
5: Keep doing what you're doing, or call someone like Amnesty Air Duct Cleaning, who can get rid of all that grossness and help educate the homeowner on how to stay, keep those ducts cleaner and how to stay cleaner. Because you're right, inside those ducts, people have no idea, but all they have to do is go to your website, AmnestyAirDuctCleaning.com, and take a look at some of the videos you have of what people have in their air ducts. You guys did my son's recently, and I could tell when he bought the house that it had never been cleaned. And your guys said to him, you needed this when they were done. He needed that.
18: How old and house was that, Ken?
5: Oh, it was probably roughly built somewhere in the 70s, I would say, early 70s.
18: Not very old.
5: No, not very old, but multiple owners.
18: Exactly.
5: First thing I told him is, son, you have the first owner's dead skin cells inside that ductwork.
18: There's DNA.
5: Let's get those clean. And I got to tell you, I'm not tooting my horn, but I did it as a housewarming gift. And everybody should do that for their loved ones if they're able to.
7: It really is a great idea for, you know, Christmas present or a housewarming or anything like that, because it's not what people want to spend their money on.
5: Right.
7: You know, you don't want to move in. Like, I'm going to clean my air ducts, and everyone's going to come over and say how awesome it is.
18: There's no brag factor.
7: No, but it is a very important thing. And another thing to kind of bring up is that forced air systems haven't been around for ever.
5: Good point.
7: And so the old timers lived in an era where the forced air system wasn't that old. Now we're, you know, for, I don't know, 100 years almost on some of this stuff.
18: And people didn't use them 24/7 because now we're air conditioned. We're living by the thermostat all year round.
7: Yeah, it was. And that's why a lot of the older homes had the cold air returns on the ground.
18: Yep.
7: Now they're up higher because that helps for the AC because, you know, heat rises. But it's just sucking in whatever's in the environment in the home and getting pulled into the duct system and getting heated and cooled and spit back out. So it's pretty disgusting, to say the least. Because, you know, if someone doesn't think they need their air duct clean, come to the back of my shop and I'll show where the trucks empty out all the stuff into our dumpsters. And
18: that'd be really,
7: it is
18: a good video.
7: Really, really gross.
5: Not just air.
7: It's what comes out of duct systems, which people are breathing, and they would not roll around or breathe in that compartment if they saw it.
5: And if you got a lot of humidity in the house, how much more nastier is it because of the humidity as well?
7: Yeah, it is really gross, and it's just a dirty, dirty black is what it all looks like when it comes out.
5: Or let's do this, because you have a great service called AeroSeal that a lot of people don't know what it is, but it can help so many homeowners out there. So we're asking them, stick around to learn what the AeroSeal services are. You won't regret it if you do. 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
18: 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Ken, based on what you said going out of that last segment, I would ask Steve, how important is it to maintain constant and clean airflow in any building?
7: That's super important. you have to be, in my opinion, you have to be constantly filtering the air and moving it around. And then you have to also, the delivery system needs to be clean too. So the delivery system, people don't realize that it's just very leaky. And it's all flat ductwork at one time, and you make it round, you make it square, you make it rectangle.
18: Have you found that true in hospitals and factories where you also work?
7: The crazy thing is that commercial buildings are way leakier than residential homes.
5: Why is that? Why do you think that is? Because they don't, I hate to say it, when they build them, they're not as thorough as they would be in a home.
7: Well, you know, homeowners take a lot of pride in their homes, mostly. But commercial buildings go through a lot of different facility guys.
5: Good point.
7: A lot of different remodels where they're just, you get a remodel that they're paying to have it done, and then it's kind of out of sight, out of mind, and then you get a new CFO in, or you a new company that comes in, and you have a lot of these plenums up top, plenum returns and the duct systems, and there's just a lot of variations. So a ton of leakage and a ton of waste, really. We are, as a country, wasting so much by heating and cooling air that doesn't even go to the right spots.
5: You know, you say that because I will go in areas like Southern Ohio, even Northern Michigan, I'll walk by gas wells, and the gas is just leaking. And you'll tell the owner, like, "Yeah, we know."
18: You can smell it.
5: Yeah, well, you can hear it. You know, you can hear it, and it's funny. That's the larger, but people do that in their homes as well. They just don't think about what that energy is costing them.
18: Well, I was thinking about, you know, when Amnesty Steve had, in his introduction to the company, had mentioned the hospitals and the larger facilities. Right. That it must save them money when you can go in there with an AeroSeal product and seal their ducts, doesn't it?
7: Saves a lot of money. And so a lot of these big commercial buildings, they hire someone to come in and tell them how they're going to save money. And they started, you know, years ago with the easy stuff, the low-lying fruit, like the LEDs or the parking lot lights. Or
13: there you go, yeah.
7: All that other stuff. And then
14: caulk that hole.
7: Yeah, you do all that, and then it's like, what next? Well, the AeroSeal product saves 30-40% on the heating and cooling bills. So if you spend a dollar.
14: Say that again.
7: 30-40%. Wow. So you spend a dollar for DT consumers, whoever your gas is, you know, 30-40 cents is just going up the chimney or out the walls or wherever. So it's just a waste. We're as a country trying to figure out how to either build more plants or save energy. This is an easy way.
13: Right.
7: So it just seems silly that, but it's not really a talked about known thing that people get, but
13: it needs to be. And that's our job, is to help make people aware of what it is, because just like duct cleaning at one point, okay, what is this? AeroSeal could be the same way. But once people see AeroSeal doing what it does, they go, oh, that makes perfect sense. So explain it, sort of.
7: Yeah, our previous customers are just still astounded. It is crazy.
13: We've heard those previous customers, and they all rave about the process.
18: So it might save me money. What else is it going to do?
7: Well,
18: the biggest thing, the
7: comfort. If people pay for comfort, because that's something they can really feel and see and feel like they've had their money spent well.
14: Yeah,
7: is the comfort. The savings, they're like, okay, yeah, everyone's told me over the years that if I get new windows, if I get this or siding, I'll save on.
13: So right.
7: Save on. So they're a little immune to the fact of the saving money portion. But,
18: and they've heard that for
7: decades. Yeah, like, am I really going to save money?
18: Exactly.
7: But this really does save you money. That's the thing.
18: This,
7: so we're
18: new
7: fighting a battle.
18: Will pay
7: of,
18: for itself in 10 years.
7: Yeah, so we're fighting a weird battle of this, you know, the commercials, the TV commercials about the windows. And it's. But this is a fact, and your equipment will last longer because it's not turning on and off as many times. Little Susie in the back corner room, the kid won't be complaining about being hot or cold. And everything's just been more comfortable.
18: You know, you're the owner of the company, too. You sat here and said, I will guarantee you. Matter of fact, you had a best friend that you said you went in his brand new house and said, if this doesn't improve the performance of your system, you won't pay me. I mean, that's standing behind what you do.
7: Yeah, yeah, that's... And that's because the product works. It's just something that is really impressive. It was invented for the space station. It was Berkeley Labs working with NASA. And the product is AeroSeal out of Ohio. So now it's to all these different dealers. And there's a dealer within, I think it's 15 minutes of everyone in the U.S.
18: Really?
7: Population.
18: Oh, my God.
7: And we are the largest AeroSeal dealer in the world.
13: You were the first ones in. One of the first ones in. So you saw the need for homeowners for this.
7: Yeah, we're in a lot of homes. We do 10 to 15,000 air duct cleanings a year. So throughout Michigan, whether it be in Grand Rapids or, you know, mid-Michigan or Detroit area, we're throughout the state. So we see a lot of houses. We see a lot of variations. And people just need it done because they don't even know that an issue is fixable. Yeah. These two-level, the colonial homes where you have this crazy hot upstairs in the summer.
18: Exactly.
7: And it's like a morgue down in the basement. They just think that's like the Michigan way.
18: You're right.
7: And it doesn't need to be that way. It can be much more comfortable, and people pay for that. But then on the flip side, you're saving, you know, that 34%.
18: So it's more comfortable, and they also probably will save money by not using as much energy or fuel.
7: Yeah. So they're going to save all that, you know, the carbon emissions or whatever. Yeah.
18: If you're concerned about that,
7: some people are. You know, Ann Arbor people are very concerned about that. And it is a great product for them and for really everyone in the state. But some people pay attention to it more than others.
13: Yeah.
18: I agree.
13: Well, you know
18: that.
13: What? I'll pay attention to it. I mean, comfort's everything as we get older, because we get so cold and so.

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1: Actually has, not coming from the registers where it's supposed to come from, coming from the leaks.
2: Gotcha.
1: And then we get that reading, and then it gives us a pre-read, and then we'll turn the machine on, and it atomizes a glue. It makes a glue, really, it heats it up, and very, very small particles suspended in the air, and it tries to escape through the leakage points, and then it turns into a glue. So it doesn't coat the duct system. It doesn't line the duct system. It just coagulates at the leakage points.
3: Leakage points.
1: And then we get a post reading. 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Most are 500 to 800 cubes of air are leaking out every minute. And we'll get it down to 20 or 30.
3: So I'm going to put that in layman's terms. 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All
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1: Most no, it's about the size of, most are about the size of a refrigerator.
3: Oh, okay. Wow. Even worse.
2: Yeah.
3: But when you're done, you're going to make the size of?
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3: Couple square inches. 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
2: Well, the cold air system never gets hit when you do that.
3: You're right about that.
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3: 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Like Chuck and I said, we've heard many people rave about this product. And we're going to continue this conversation with Steve Dickinson from Amnesty Air Duct Cleaning Insulation when we get back right here on AM 760 WJR.
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9: Welcome back, everybody. We are thrilled to bring you Steve Dickinson, one of the owners of Amnesty Air Duct Cleaning Insulation, because a guy knows his stuff, and everybody needs what he sells. Steve, you mentioned in the intro, one of the services that Amnesty provides is dryer vent cleaning and possibly rerouting. What the heck's that all about?
10: Well, it's the venting from the back of the dryer to the outside. Well, it should go to the outside.
3: If you live in a condo, there's a good chance your vents are...
9: Where do you find them routed to if they don't go outside?
10: Oh, they go to the roof, they go into the attic, they go
3: into the garage,
10: side of the garage, which is ridiculous.
9: That's a crime. The attic's a crime.
10: Yeah, it all is, but it's the afterthought. I don't know how it gets passed, but they don't think about... They put it in, but they don't think about it getting clogged or it collecting any type of debris. Which it does. Everyone thinks the lint trap collects everything, but it doesn't.
3: I'm sure you have people that call you every year. You go back every year and clean their dryer vents. But I've got to guess 99% of our population does not clean their dryer vents.
10: 99.99.
9: I'll bet you're right.
10: Do not. And there's another way to save money. It's because your dryer's not going to run as long. People that do double loads, it's crazy.
9: We had an email years ago, Ken and I, from a listener who was running their electric dryer 2 and 3 times to dry a load. And they called in electricians and all this other stuff. It was just a dryer vent.
10: I hate to hear the stories of that and also the ones that get a new dryer. And so they buy a brand new dryer because they think it's their dryer. And then they hook it up and they have the same venting, same problem. And they need to get their duct system, the dryer duct cleaned.
9: So rerouting, what do you find there? Do you actually... Put it outside safely?
10: Yeah, we're not going to do it unsafe. We're going to make sure
9: it is safe. That way.
3: Is the perfect dryer vent one that literally there's a dryer, the wall's right next to it, and it only has 2 feet to vent it?
10: Ideally, yes.
3: Ideally.
10: Sometimes that's not a scenario that we find that can happen.
9: Can you do attached condominium complexes?
10: We do them all. If it has a dryer, we clean, we reroute, we take care of it all. So we'll make sure that there's the specialized animal bird cage on the outside, not the exhaust vent cage that just collects stuff. Ducks, they just get lint in them. It's just what happens. And they do need to get cleaned. And over the years, if it gets clogged, then it's going to get moisture and it's going to collect water and it's going to clog. It becomes like a brick of cement.
3: I mean, people out there, go outside to where your dryer vents and simply just open up the louver and take a look in there. Chances are you are going to see all sorts of kindling. And when I say kindling, I mean stuff that starts, that they use to start fires with. And I believe the statistics are somewhere between 15,000 to 20,000 dryer fires a year in the United States alone. Now, that's a small number unless that happens to you. And everybody out there can avoid that by, number one, having them cleaned, and number two, making sure that they are vented properly. Because you just heard Steve say so many that he sees are vented improperly.
10: Yeah.
3: My daughter lived in a condominium, and hers vented up.
11: They're crazy.
3: Way up. Way too far up.
10: Oh, we'll see some go like three stories up.
3: And a dryer can't push it that far.
11: Oh, my God.
10: No, and then you really have to get it cleaned every year.
3: Right.
10: I mean, it's not if it's when it's going
11: to
10: clog.
11: That's huge. Can a association hire you to do all of the units?
10: We work with a lot of the associations, and we'll go in and do 300-400 at a time if it's a large complex like that, or some are 20. But it's really sad to hear the fires, because this is all fixable stuff that really isn't that much money.
3: Avoidable and fixable, right?
10: Yeah, it's not that much money, and it's just part of home ownership.
3: Right.
10: And responsibility. You know, I know that there's a family in one of my daughter's schools. Their house burned down and they lost their animals. And thank God none of the kids were injured.
11: Exactly.
10: But this is and it was from a dryer.
11: Steve, would somebody or could somebody put Amnesty on just an annual maintenance call where you guys will initiate the call and the service?
10: We want to make their lives easy, and we do exactly that.
3: And safer.
10: Exactly. So it's just a kind of a routine thing. We'll reach out to them and we'll get scheduled and just go out there and make sure it's all taken care of. Kind of like your sprinklers. You know, your sprinkler season. Yeah, the sprinkler guy come out. It's just you use the same guy every year.
3: And again, these are things that most people don't need, know they need, but they need them. And especially if they're the older population or they're very young population. You know, if you're sitting in your living room and you see that beam of light coming through the window and it looks like Star Trek when they hit warp speed, you know, you see all that, all the planets there.
11: It's not stars. Dirt and dust.
3: It's dirt and dust, and you're breathing that in. And if you had your ducts clean properly, there's no doubt that you're going to eliminate a lot of that. Because every time a forced air system starts up, and you have all that dust in there, it's pulling some
11: like
3: of that
11: cheap old
3: dust.
11: Vacuums.
3: Exactly, it's pulling some of that and blowing it into your environment for you and your family to inhale.
11: Yeah, Steve, you guys got into insulation a few years ago. Would you first explain the process before you get into a new, because you don't just start buying insulation and doing insulation with the same people. You guys really, really work at it.
10: Yeah, this is unintended. Almost like an unintended consequence. But now we love it. We started removing insulation with our trucks. So our trucks are vacuum trucks.
11: Why would you remove insulation?
10: You get damaged insulation from raccoons, from bats, from
3: just
10: squirrels, old. Or you get people that, some people are allergic to fiberglass. We had a homeowner that was allergic to any type of fiberglass. So they wanted to remove all the fiberglass in their home and get cellulose.
11: How about the old zonalite and vermiculite?
10: That is some crazy stuff. We don't remove
11: careful.
10: It. Yeah, that's the asbestos stuff, but there's a lot of ways to get it removed and get reimbursed for that
11: too.
10: But that's a great point. So you got to get that out of there, and then we'll install the new stuff.
3: For people who don't know what that is, that's what they used many years ago that had a bunch of asbestos in it that's not legal anymore.
10: Yeah.
3: And you don't want to mess with it. I don't blame you.
10: No, you can't. You have to, get a licensed abatement company to come out.
11: Hazmat.
10: And
3: isn't it crazy? I'm sorry. How many things the government said, hey, it's okay to use, and now they're telling you can't touch it if it's in your house.
10: Yeah. Well, as a homeowner, technically you can.
3: Right.
10: They'll let you do whatever you want. You can put it at the road. You can remove it and set it by the curb for the garbage man to pick up, and that's legal. But as a contractor, you can't.
3: Yeah. Exactly. Yeah.
10: So, but I don't even know why it was classified as a great insulator. Anyways, it's like a mineral. It's weird.
11: No, it's would even like a chips.
3: Good point.
11: So what did it take for you? So what did you guys actually do before you said, we're doing insulation?
10: Well, so we were removing it, and then our contractors said, great, you did a great job on the removal. Can you install it? And we Mike and I looked at each other, my business partner, and we're like, well, I guess we should start installing insulation.
11: Another challenge for Amnesty.
10: So Mike went in and got his builder's license, and you know, so we were able to install insulation. And here we go. Started with attics and then got into walls, got into spray foam, got into basement bonds, got into the whole energy sector on how to help a homeowner and make the home more efficient.
11: Is there any part of the house that you cannot do or won't do?
10: I don't really think in here.
3: And then the answer is no.
10: I don't think there is.
11: I love it.
10: Yeah, that, you know, if it needs insulation, and it's not just insulation. If it needs things that make the home more comfortable, more energy efficient, we're the guys.
11: I mean, you will also, you are a rated energy auditor. So you could actually rate my house before and after these processes, right?
10: Yeah, and there's some really cool programs that show what calculated savings will be and what you need to do to get there and what each measure will do. So it's a really cool product.
11: Yeah, that is cool.
10: Engineers love it.
11: Yeah, they would.
10: They want to see it on paper and they want to see what it looks like. But
11: you would love it.
10: Most people don't understand what, you don't want to waste your money either, but they don't want to, they don't understand what measures can help them and what they're going to do for them.
11: These are all long-term measures too. I mean, they're not just one-hit wonders.
10: Yeah, I guess the only thing that would be a short-term would be like a drive-in cleaning because you need to get done every year.
11: Well, you got to do it every year.
10: You know, air cleaning because if you do a remodel like I just did, or if you're, you know, if you have bad allergies, you need to get that redone. But like the AeroSeal, once it's done, it's one and done. Insulation's one and done. And, you know, air sealing of the attic space or air sealing of your basement bonds, encapsulation, all that stuff is, you know.
11: Is air sealing the ducts a permanent solution so far that you've discovered?
10: Yeah, they lab tested it for 40 plus years, but they also have it up to 90. So it's,
3: well, we started off this show saying that Amnesty air duct cleaning insulation does a lot of out of sight, out of mind things.
11: That's a good thing to mention. Yeah.
3: Yeah. So when people
10: not sexy.
3: It's more, but
10: we're not throwing a crazy sweet bar in your basement. They have friends over.
3: You're right, but you have made a lot of people be able to tolerate their home and live in their home when they had health issues. And we'll continue this conversation, talk about that, because you help people in their homes and make them better homeowners. Stick around for more with the Inside Outside Guys. 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
11: Welcome back to the Inside Outside Guys Education Hour. Truly, today it is one with Amnesty Air Duct Cleaning and Insulation and one of the owners, Steve Dickinson. Steve, again, kind of digressing, you guys don't just do homes. You do all kinds of facilities.
10: Yeah, if it has ductwork, if it has insulation, we do it. So, you know, we'll travel the country. If there's a fire at a large commercial building, we'll travel. We've been to Florida, South Carolina, North Carolina. You name it, we've been there. Residential-wise, we'll go throughout the state. We've done, you know, Mackinac Island, City Hall. A whole list of places and things. If it has ductwork, we clean.
11: If they want you, it must work.
3: And everyone sees your trucks everywhere. I know, you did such a good thing by making them the neon color that you did. You're easy to identify.
10: That was before green was cool.
11: I liked it.
3: I always thought it was a Michigan State thing.
10: Oh, hey. I don't want to take sides here.
3: But you know what, though? You and your partner both graduated from Michigan State, and you're absolutely proud of it, as you should be. And you went right into this industry. You guys are some of the original people that brought this out, and you've spent your careers educating people on how important this is.
10: Yeah, we both went to Michigan State and got our packaging engineering degrees. Got crazy good offers, and it just wasn't for us. Turned it down and started our business and took a loan out, got a truck, and kind of hit the ground running.
11: God bless you.
3: Never look back.
10: We had a vision and idea, and it started with doing the right thing, treating people the right way, hiring the right people, doing what you say.
3: And let me talk about that, treating people the right way. Because with everything you guys do and how much, I mean, I can guarantee Amnesty's at a dozen different locations today or more, right? But we hear so much from our listeners how great your communication is. And Steve, that's usually the thing that suffers the most as companies grow.
10: It's really hard.
3: The communication.
10: Communication and at every step is very hard. But I'm not saying we're perfect. I'm not saying we don't have a long way to go. But we try every day to be as best as we can be and improve each day. Because, you know, you want to know when someone's coming to your house. It's a very uncomfortable thing. Let me know when they're on the way. Give me a follow-up call. How was your service? What can we do to be better? Confirm the day before. Stuff like that is important to me. It's how I'd want to be treated. So we try to do those and try to take the whole aspect of how would I want it if I was.
14: 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Anything that Amnesty does? Is there a way to guarantee it or warranty it?
10: We guarantee almost everything. And it's really just our Amnesty assurance. It's that if we mess up, God forbid, we take care of it. It's there's no questions asked. It's not a blame game or anything. You know, we take care of it.
3: Well, you've got a couple of repeat services, which is dryer vent cleaning and sealing. But for AN insulation, once insulation goes in, you normally don't have to visit, but you do have to keep visiting when it comes to dryer vent and cleaning those ducts, right? How often? I know it has a lot to do with people, how many people you have living in the house, but on average, how often should homeowners have those issues?
10: Well, the dryer duct, we talk about that every year, is what the state fire marshal says, and I strongly agree with that. Okay. Not like we're getting rich off of going and cleaning people's dryers by any means.
3: It's probably the least.
10: It is. The least we're not making really anything. It's just a service. Right. And really, all of our services were really cheap compared to our competitors.
11: We've held the line on duct cleaning
10: we have.
11: For the
10: everything else has gone
11: years.
10: Up and we haven't gone up.
3: I mean, because if it was thousands of dollars, people wouldn't do it.
10: Yeah. Yeah. And the air duct cleaning is every 3 to 5 years. So it depends on what's in your house, who's in your house, if you have pets, if you live on a dirt road, if you have a humidifier, if you don't, if you have old carpet that's shedding, allergies, asthma, all those things attribute to how long of a time frame in between.
3: I saw one of your reviews, and I just can't think of the name, that the woman was talking how their children was starting to have allergies. And you guys came in, and she knew you cleaned ducts, but then she had to take care of sealing the ducts, she had to do dryer vent, she had to do the insulation. And she said once you were done, she could tell how much cleaner her house was, and her kids stopped suffering inside their house.
11: I was wondering, because a lot of people ask us, will duct cleaning and some of these related services solve a dust problem in a house generally, or reduce it?
10: That's an interesting question, because if it's in your duct system, it's coming out at one point or another. So that is going to attribute to the dust. Is it going to solve it? No. But it's not just duct cleaning that is necessary where dust is coming from, too. Sometimes you might have a leaky house, a leaky attic.
3: You mentioned dirt roads.
10: Yeah, dirt roads. And we can go in and we can air seal an attic so you don't have air sucking in through your attic and pulling in
11: cellulose dust.
10: That's
11: part of your initial computerized analysis if someone wants it, correct?
10: Yeah, we can go and educate them on what they have, what they're up against, really.
11: Do you use a thermal camera at all?
10: We have bunches of thermal cameras.
3: I bet you do. Well, yeah. People can get a lot of education just by simply going to your website. I mean, that's where you start educating them. And when they go there, take a look at all different pages. Take a look at all the different services. Take a look at all the referrals and the wonderful customers who are absolutely thrilled with you guys once you came in to do their job.
10: Yeah, we take great pride in that. And it's the other day I was looking, I think we have close to 5,500 Google reviews. And we really, really value that. And our guys do too. They know they go out every day and they're making a difference, because you don't know who's coming back in the home. It might be someone that's coming back from the hospital that has just got a bone marrow transplant or whatever. You don't know why you're there. So you just have to always offer the best service and always do the right thing.
3: And let me tell you, when I asked my son about your services, he said, Dad, they were such nice guys. I didn't even ask him that. He just said they were such good guys. You only hire good people. I've shown up on your jobs. Guys didn't even know who I was. I've walked in and I hear them happy. And they talk to me and they say, hi, sir. You will only hire people. You don't want.
10: We have a great culture.
3: Yeah, the culture is everything.
10: Our culture is,
3: yeah.
10: It is everything to me. I want to go to work every day and want to
3: work
10: with people that I want to be around. And we even have one of our, I call them a coworker, because they're not employees. We're all working together.
3: Team.
10: Same goal.
3: Yep.
10: Team. He's a customer success manager. And that's his job, is that he makes sure that all of our employees have a voice and are heard and have the best chance and foot forward when they get hired in.
11: You guys had mentioned some of the stuff that might be in those old ducts, like your son's new home with
3: right.
11: fourth
3: right.
11: owner.
14: Do you guys disinfect a duct after you clean it ever or something?
10: So we do have the option of sanitizing and disinfecting a duct system after. It's a product that's a botanical, kills any kind of virus, bacteria, mold, odor. Not everyone needs it. You know, we're not going to just sell you stuff that you don't need, but okay. Some people do. But some people safe. Do. If you've had, it is a botanical. So it's thyme oil that is made for duct systems.
3: Natural.
10: So it's natural.
3: That's cool.
10: So it is really cool, actually.
3: Do you ever see mold and mildew inside the ducts?
10: Yeah, all the time.
3: So now I want people to hear that.
10: All the time.
3: All the time he sees it inside the duct. That means all the time when that duct or that furnace fires up, without a doubt, there are mold spores being blown to these people's houses. Right. And let me say, I bet you've seen them in the nicest houses around.
10: Yeah, we are the out of sight, out of mind, like you said. Yeah. And we're the spots that people don't look, our services. Yeah. And it's not just the furnace where you have insulation lining in there that you have mold. Sometimes you get really dirty duct systems that it almost is like a carpet. It's like
3: new houses.
10: Because it's an ecosystem. The home is an ecosystem.
3: That's a great way to put it. People need to think of that. Think of their houses that way.
10: And they're all operating differently. If you cook a lot, you're creating more humidity in your house. You might take a bath every day, or everyone's taking a bath.
3: So if you're an Italian mother, you're going to have more humidity in your house.
10: It's really crazy. Every home is different. So we can come out and take a look and see what's going on.
3: And everyone treats their home different, don't they?
10: Yes.
3: Some people don't care if the doors are open or what's flying in. Some people just don't worry about it, but... When someone has, do you have people who come in, because you do a lot of houses, when someone may be diagnosed with an autoimmune disease, is that a great time to call you guys?
10: Always. Okay. And that's something that we hold near and dear. My nephew got diagnosed with leukemia right at the beginning of when we started, and that is always in everyone's mind, is that we're here to help, and we're here to create a clean environment for people that really, I know what's out there in terms of competitors, and I don't want them to get taken advantage of. You know, everyone's seen the bait and switches or the scams out there, because it is out of sight, out of mind. But we take before and after pictures. We'll show what we're doing. We'll come in with shoe covers, clean tarps. It's a very clean process
3: for
10: the homeowner.
3: That's why you are such an easy referral for the inside outside guys. We trust you. And we're going to tell everyone that's listening, you can trust Amnesty Air Duct Cleaning. And on behalf of my partner and I, thank you so much for taking such great care and doing the job that you guys do. You're such an easy company to get behind. Thank you so much.
10: Thanks. Thank you, guys.
3: You've been listening to the Inside Outside Guys Education Hour today, featuring Amnesty Air Duct Cleaner with owner Steve Dickinson. You can check him out at theinsideoutsideguys.com.
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19: The spirit of 1776 burned bright across America as millions celebrated the nation's 250th birthday. Washington dazzled with a record-breaking fireworks display, while New York, Las Vegas, Los Angeles, and cities across the country lit up the night sky. And when storms interrupted festivities in the nation's capital, hundreds sheltering inside the U.S. Department of Agriculture building broke into a spontaneous rendition of the Star-Spangled Banner. And the main event of the night, President Trump took to the stage at the National Mall to share his Independence Day message to the tens of thousands who waded through the weather to honor our country.
20: For 2.5 centuries, our American Republic has stood as the crowning achievement of human history.
19: The night ended with performances by members of the U.S. military and a record-breaking fireworks display over the nation's capital. Matt Murphy, Fox News.
18: This is millions of Americans along the eastern slice of the U.S. have been struggling with days of intense heat, but some relief now is starting to kick in.
21: Big change in the forecast as we saw one more really hot day yesterday. 25 different record-breaking highs, that largely across the mid-Atlantic, getting up into New England a little bit there, but highs hitting 100 degrees. Boy, it's been days and days of that. Finally, some big showers yesterday evening, and you're starting to see some of these temperatures drop. Big change from what we've seen the last couple of days, where even overnight temperatures were only falling down in the mid-80s, maybe closer to 90 degrees. A lot of shower activity across the eastern half of the United States. We're really trading in heat for rain, not just today, but much of the week ahead.
18: And that's Fox Weather's Adam Klotz. Several cities were under extreme heat alerts and saw close to record-setting temperatures. 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
18: They're called Trump accounts for kids born during the president's second term, and they have officially launched. Cheryl Cassoni from the Fox Business Network.
1: It is going to be invested in very, I would say, safe investments, you know, index funds, things like that. These kids get $1,000. This is their vehicle for retirement. If you can teach your kids and guide them to keep that money in the market, that's compounding investments. That's compounding interest that builds up over decades. Plus, family, friends, employees of major companies, all of these, they can get more money added to them. And that's the biggest advantage, is that it's not just $1,000. You can put up to $5,000 a year from grandma, grandpa. They can add into these accounts for these kids.
18: Now, kids will not be able to access the money in the account until they are 18 and can only use it for specific purposes like buying a home or paying for school education. Pop star Taylor Swift, Kansas City Chiefs tight end Travis Kelce officially tying the knot Friday, finally, at Madison Square Garden in New York City.
2: Comedian Adam Sandler officiated the ceremony, and Swift's brother, Austin, served as man of honor, while Jason Kelce stood by his brother as best man. The 1,000 or so guest list included A-list celebrities and athletes, and the AMC Theaters CEO, Adam Aaron, posted and then later deleted a very detailed recap of the big night, saying in part, quote, "Tonight, a new era in that romantic story commenced. Surprisingly, it all felt intimate and small. Everything was close. I wish you all could have been there with me to witness real, pure, true joy."
18: Fox's Jan Lee Painter to the World Cup. More round of 16 games set for later today. Brazil and Norway facing off in New York, New Jersey. England taking on Mexico down in Mexico City. Just a day away from the U.S. taking on Belgium in Seattle. Kickoff 8 p.m. Eastern time tomorrow night. On Fox, I'm Paul Stevens. This is Fox News.
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5: On the Southfield Freeway, southbound at Grand River, exit 12, we have an accident blocking the two left lanes. I-94 eastbound at Warren Avenue, exit 212, an accident leaving only one lane open. And 75 southbound at Joslyn Road, another crash, your left lane reported to be blocked. Plan on delays and please be extra careful out there. And I'm Lorna Stevens for WJR, traffic and weather first.
24: We've seen some of those flood advisories to our south. Showers, possible storms. We hit the mid-70s. Tonight, more showers. Could hear some thunder. Overnight, low 64. Monday, scattered showers early, partly sunny, and 82 for the high. For the Weather Channel, I'm Jeff Eno on 760 WJR, where Michigan comes to talk.
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27: You are listening to Opportunity Detroit, and we now say hello to Father John Phelps. He is the president and CEO of Life Directions. This is a nonprofit that he started in 1973 with four other concerned Detroit citizens. Father, welcome to Opportunity Detroit.
8: Thank you very much. We appreciate the opportunity.
27: Will you tell our listeners exactly how you got this started and why in 1973, Father John Phelps?
8: Good. I started in Southwest Detroit, and I was sent here to try to get to the cause of violence among young people. It was the murder capital of the time, and every 18 hours, someone was being killed under 21. And so I found that one of the dynamics that would happen is that if I get to the dropout from public high schools, that would be a real way to get to the cause. And it took some time. I went into the public schools, and I started basically with four other young adults, a married couple, another minister like myself from Northwest Detroit, and a sister, Rosalie Escara. And the five of us set out to get to the cause of dropouts, the violence, and all the different activities that flow from that, and gangs and everything else. And so it became wonderful. That's how we got started.
27: Oh, that's so interesting. What was the reaction when you first started doing this from these kids in the community?
8: Well, when I went into the first public school, the principal thought I was lost and should go back to a Catholic parish at Holy Redeemer. And the other principal wondered if I really should belong in a public school. So it was really a hiccup at the beginning. But when the counselors got to know me and we got to work together, it became really wonderful. The young people started to say, "Why are you here? Just to listen. Well, what do you want to listen to? Your story." And they started to tell me stories, and it became interesting because once I got into their storytelling, once they started to share with each other, once those who were making the school work for them and the other ones had a struggle to do that, joined together, the peers began to inspire peers, and all of a sudden, the turnaround rate was unbelievable, and the principal started to say, "Wow, this really works." And I didn't bring anything about faith formation. I brought everything about hope. We wanted to have hope in the public schools and hope in the future of young people's lives, and that's what got it really inspired.
27: Father, in hearing their stories, what are some of their issues? Why did they get so lost or have so many issues?
8: Well, They're in a reactive world, and things react. And they play sports, and sports tend to be organized competition. Mm-hmm. But when they don't have any organizational structure, when they're dropping out and they're not connecting with the system as it's running right now in the schools or the parishes or whatever is happening, they begin to fill in the gap with gangs. And they organize each other, and rather than gangs for good, they become gangs for bad. And so the issues they have to face, I'll give you an example. A young lady, she had been in jail six times by 16 years old, and she was thinking that that's the way of life, because that was her family, and that was her parish, and that was her community that she was working with. And so as she was moving that way, all of a sudden, one of her aunts connected with our program and sent her to us in the school. And then she started to learn from her peers that other people don't go to jail, that maybe there's other ways of doing it. But she was meeting with people she usually wouldn't meet with. And then eventually she really turned around, and she became amazing. And what she said about herself was, "The problem I really had was I didn't know I had a problem." But now She's a mother. She has three children. They're finishing college. She started her career. She's in development in Southwest Detroit. So it's a wonderful success story that could have gone the other way.
3: Oh, it's an amazing success story. You know, Father, as we watch these gangs over the years, we have learned that in an odd sort of way, gangs give these young people, these kids, a sense of community. Not the right sense of community, but a sense of community. Is that something that you've noticed in your work all these years?
8: Absolutely. It's something like a union that they formed together. Mm-hmm. And it's actually a work-related activity. Of course, the work is criminal, and so therefore the activity is not acceptable in our society. But that acceptance, and that's what we want to prevent. Prevention of all of that activity stops it before it starts. If we can stop it before it starts, we've changed a whole population of people, and all of a sudden the young people who are using gangs for bad all of a sudden find partnerships and relationships and intergenerational parents, adults, their teachers, the system itself. Everybody starts to work together for good, and when things are going well, that's the power of their own discovery of what they can do with their lives when they see possibilities.
3: Absolutely. It's my understanding that Life Directions is a prevention program. Tell our listeners how this works. What does this involve?
8: We begin in the public school.
3: Okay.
8: We ask teachers to give us one young person who will listen to them, which means they're rooted in their values with their family and especially their grandparents, and two of them who are turning the teacher off for whatever reason. Put them together as groups of three, have 15 of them together. We do dramas, role plays, all the issues that they face currently with all their technology and everything else that they communicate with. And the young people start to empower each other to discover possibilities for all the problems that they have, opportunities they could face that could come out of their obstacles. And by being together, they can actually take charge of their lives and begin to build their future. And they start to think they can dream. And we ask them to think, what are you going to be 20 years from now? So we asked Manny to do that. And when we asked him to do that, he started to think about what he wanted to do with his career. Mm. And now he's a manager of a restaurant. And at 13, he was barely making it through school. So this is amazing to see that 20 years later, he actually is living his dream. But we started by having people begin to have a dream about what they want to do. And we asked them also, do you have a dream for your children? What do you want for your children? And that really turns them around.
3: Speaking of living the dream, some of these young people have gone on to some pretty fabulous schools. Talk about that. Colleges.
8: Yes, the University of Detroit. We have a graduate from nursing, University of Michigan, someone in science, DePaul University, Harvard University. We have people that have gone into their careers, but the universities and careers together have really shown a lot of avenues, and a lot of young people go that way.
3: In the 52-plus years that you have done this, how many people do you think you have impacted? How many young lives do you think you've changed, Father John Phelps?
8: Well, remember, it's a team of five, and it's all the people who support us, our boards and our staff. But together, as a whole team called Life Directions, we have impacted the youth and their families up to about 180,000 people in six different states.
3: Wow, that's incredible. And do you think a big part of this is just letting people know that you care and that their life is important and that they can make a difference in the world? What is it?
8: Yes. It's a lot. When you find your spark is needed for someone else. And when you develop your spark and someone else needs it, and you begin to be appreciated and valued, and someone says thank you for what you're doing, and they're grateful for you investing in their future by going to school and getting ready, and you begin to put those dots together, then you see your neighborhood, that you can support your neighborhood and go into your community, and you can clean up the situations there. We can partner with other community-based organizations, and they begin to see that they have all these opportunities before them. And once they see their path to opportunities that relate to their core values, what they really want to do with their life, be it sports or music or education or whatever they want to do, when they can really take that track, then they become a real gift to our community.
3: Father John Phelps, President and CEO of Life Directions and the co-founder. You're doing incredible work, and we applaud you, and we thank you for your time today.
8: You're welcome, and thank you, Ann. Appreciate it.
3: Coming up next on Opportunity Detroit, a great conversation with Detroit golfer Joe Hooks.
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3: You are listening to Opportunity Detroit. I have known our next guest since he was in middle school, playing in the junior golf program at Detroit Golf Club. His name is Joe Hooks. He's still playing golf, and this year he will play on Detroit's biggest golf stage, the Rocket Classic. Joe, welcome into the show.
13: Hi, Ann. How are you?
3: I'm just great, Joe. I am very excited to be talking to you because I watched you play when you were much younger, and I knew back then that you eventually would get to where you are today. So this is a lot of fun to talk to you. Talk about this Rocket Classic exemption. How exciting is this?
13: You know, it's a such a blessing and just an incredible opportunity, incredible moment to be really to just be recognized in such a fashion to where they, you know, wanted to give me an exemption. And, you know, obviously I definitely have put in a lot of work over the years to earn it. But it's just such an unreal opportunity and, you know, especially to be able to prep for it with so much time. Prep for the tournament, you know, it's just unbelievable.
3: Tell our listeners a little bit about you. I know about you. I know you grew up in this area. I know you went to UAD High. But tell our listeners, give us a little background on Joe Hooks.
13: I'm an only child, and my parents were they owned a couple supermarkets when we were younger, and they were very blue collar hard workers, and it rubbed off on me because I did work at the store growing up as well, but like, you know, I also like my dad dropped me off at the course every day, and I would practice all day, every day. And I didn't know anything else, you know? And so, that kind of blue collar attitude definitely is a part of my DNA and how I go about my career, you know, on the golf course. It's just, my parents are the reason why I am where I am today. They're definitely a part of it.
3: How old were you, Joe Hooks, when you thought to yourself, I want to be a golfer?
13: I would say I was probably 14 or 15 when I decided that I wanted to play professionally. And that was because of a class I had at UD. We had a morality class, and a part of that morality class was spent on us learning about vocation. And at that point in my life, I realized that the access I had was a blessing, and the access is why I was as good of a player as I was at such a young age. So, like, what can I do to inspire others down the line to, you know, play such an incredible game by chance, you know, just, or at least just to be interested in it. And so I just felt like golf was my calling one way or another. And that was when I made the decision that I'm playing professional golf one way or another down the line.
3: I love it. What is it about golf that is so special to you, Joe?
13: I think it's the great connector. It's one of, my opinion, one of the only things in the world that kind of can bring people of such different viewpoints together, and they can have such a common love for one thing that, you know, causes us so much stress and so much joy, you know, like, and there's nothing like it in the world, in my opinion. You know, like the numbers I have on my phone are, you know, of people that have, you know, different upbringings, world views and different beliefs, but like the one, this game, this sport is just like it's just a connecting and unifying experience, if that makes sense.
3: Oh, I think it makes total sense. I think a lot of people would agree with you, Joe Hooks. After UAD Jesuit, you went on to Wayne State. Tell us a little bit about your experience there.
13: Yeah, Wayne State was the best thing about Wayne State for me was being in the city during the, you know, the start of the revitalization kind of era.
3: Yeah.
13: You know, I witnessed slowly kind of like the start of what the city has become now and what Midtown is now. And I just saw buildings tore down and built back up, you know, saw Little Caesars for years, like that corner of Woodward and 75, like just be empty and kind of like the groundbreaking of all that, just being in the city for, you know, those 5 years was, you know, just it's just like it really, really, really gave me even more pride about where I'm from.
3: Mm, I love that. So you turned pro in 2017. What does that mean for, you know, people out there that may not be into golf or don't know how that works? What happens when you turn pro, Joe?
13: Yeah, so basically, technically it's like just, oh, you enter your first tournament as a professional, meaning like you're going to accept the check. The process is definitely like a little complicated when, as it pertains to having the money to play in tournaments, you know, like getting sponsors and all that. You know, I had my my late Uncle Doc definitely was a big supporter of me, like on the financial side when I first turned pro. He was helping me pay for some tournaments, and even though I was working at a golf course in Florida, he was helping me like with some expenses early on, and that allowed me to just get my feet wet.

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1: And I found myself on my knees on 13 green and practically crawling down 14 fairway. I had to withdraw because of the injury, and then I didn't get invited the following year. And so, fast forward to 2025, I'm having tough stretch as far as just with some things in life and just really have new things that I'm doing to manage the stress.
2: Yes.
1: And I went into Detroit in that week and was just like, everything was just clear mentally, and it was my moment. It was my time to just capitalize, and I did. So it's just unbelievable to have that stage and have the opportunity for one, and to be able to see it through in front of my parents, both of my parents. My mom wasn't working that week, which was so nice, and so it's just no better moment than that.
2: No, you're absolutely
1: right. So now this year we got to, see how special this special we can be at Rocket.
2: Well, I have a feeling, Joe Hooks, you're going to be very special. I hear in what you're talking about some lessons learned in life. What would you say to young golfers out there who really want to be a part of this sport, knowing that there's going to be a lot of ups and downs, Joe?
1: That's a good question. I would remind them to stay the course and just enjoy the process of life, right? Enjoy putting in the work. It sounds like, why would I want it? How can I enjoy work, though? just enjoy being able. Look at life as something that you get to do, and look at the challenges as something that you get to go through. You get to do it. It's not something that's happening to you. You get to overcome. I get an opportunity to overcome this challenge,
2: Sure, right. No, that's good advice. What are some of the techniques that you have learned in your career for stress management? Because that's a thing for golfers. It's a thing for all of us, but I know that it can kind of get to people that are competing basically in any sport, Joe Hooks.
1: Yes. The biggest one, most recently, or over the last year and some change, has been breath work for me.
2: Okay. Well, I am really looking forward, Joe Hooks, to watching you play at the Rocket Classic this year. I think it's going to be fantastic, and I appreciate your time today. It was really nice talking to you.
1: I appreciate you, Sam. Thank you.
2: Coming up next on Opportunity Detroit, a transformational facility coming to the city. We'll tell you all about it.
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8: Thanks for checking out Opportunity Detroit today. We now welcome Jared Fleischer, Bedrock CEO, into the show. 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
9: It's great to be on with you.
8: Jared, I want to start this conversation by talking, first of all, a little bit about the Gratiot Life Sciences building. You just did the groundbreaking. Tell us about this project. It sounds so cool.
9: It really is very exciting for the city, exciting for, you know, all the patients that are going to get, you know, world-class care there. But I think, you know, to truly tell the story of the Gratiot Life Sciences building, you have to tell the story of the Gratiot site. And this is the infamous failed jail site, right? This is where, when we got into the picture, there was a quarter-built jail, but not enough money to finish it. And for folks who may not know all the sites in downtown Detroit, you know, this is right off of 375, you know, the gateway into the city by Ford Field and the Theater District. And we had a quarter-built jail there. And Dan said, not only is this, you know, eyesore, you know, and kind of a symbol of not so much competence, you know, a terrible thing for our city, but we shouldn't even have a completed jail here at this gateway to, you know, the core of our city. So Dan really being, Dan Gilbert being an incredible visionary and somebody who's more committed to this than you could ever imagine, said, I'm going to underwrite the construction of a new jail up, you know, 375 and Warren, where the money that the county has, you know, I'll come up with the rest to build and then turn over to the county, you know, a brand new jail, you know, state of the art. And then we're going to turn the Gratiot site into a proper gateway for the city of Detroit. And we could not be more excited than, you know, how that is starting to come together, with the first big move being the Gratiot Life Sciences building and the anchor tenant there being a partnership between Henry Ford Health and Banff. And what they will offer there is some of the most advanced, cancer treatment in the country, in the world, and we can get into it if you want, but leveraging, you know, a new way of diagnosing and delivering treatment for cancer at the most precise level possible, so you're not having the, you know, terrible effects of chemotherapy on your whole body. This delivers the treatment right to the at the molecular level, and is more effective and dramatically fewer side effects in curing cancer, starting with prostate cancer and going on from there.
8: Well, Jared, it's going to be the region's first ever comprehensive theranostics center. And I've heard the term medical tourism thrown around here, because this is so unique and this is going to be such a beautiful facility. And what's being done there is so cool. I get why we're hearing this term medical tourism.
9: Yeah, you know, I have to give all the credit in the world to Banff and to Henry Ford. You know,
8: sure,
9: we're thrilled to, we're building them the building, and we made the site possible, but it's really, you know, it's the Banff folks who have really advanced this technology to use radiopharmaceuticals to, at the molecular level, identify cancer cells and target treatment right to the cancer cells. But you're right, this is a cutting-edge treatment that is not available in a lot of places. Because of Banff, it's really, Michigan is kind of becoming the epicenter for it. And you're absolutely right. People, you know, they travel for the best healthcare in the world, especially when, you know, their lives are on the line. And it's great that people are able to get that level of care, and it's great for our economy and job creation and spillover effects for folks from all over the state and country and world to be coming to Detroit for the best treatment in the world.
8: Well, and I think, Jared, it's important and profound that Bedrock is involved in it. Bedrock founded in 2011 as a property management company, and wow, your company has become that and so much more. Talk a little bit about how Bedrock has advanced and what you're doing now in the city of Detroit. Very, very impressive.
9: Yeah, Bedrock is really 100% the product of Dan Gilbert's vision. It was created in 2010 when Dan moved Quicken Loans from outside of Detroit to downtown Detroit. Dan believed that for then Quicken, now Rocket, to grow into a great national company, it needed to be able to attract the best talent. And that particularly young talent wanted to be in a vibrant urban environment. Dan was tired of losing all of our best talent to Chicago and to the coast.
8: Yes.
9: So moved Quicken downtown, formed Bedrock really as kind of the informal real estate arm to help make all that possible. And then the true story of it is it really evolved organically from Bedrock becoming, you know, let's buy and fix up and fill buildings to house this, you know, growing mortgage company, to really becoming, you know, Dan's, frankly, his life's work. You know, I think the thing that he is most passionate about in life, other than his family and maybe the Cavaliers, which is, you know, rebuilding this great American city. And when Dan moved down here, we were 2 years out from bankruptcy. Mm. And kind of at the lowest point in history after the housing crisis and financial crisis. And here we are 15 years later, 16 years, And, you know, New York Times, USA Today, Time Magazine, Travel and Leisure, Wall Street Journal, they're all saying Detroit's a top 50 place to visit in the world. That's an extraordinary comeback. And, you know, it takes a village, but I think there's no question that, you know, Dan's been leading that charge. And we're not done yet either.
8: Well, speaking of that, Jared Fleischer, Bedrock CEO, you're not done yet. You've kind of completed phase one. Tell us a little bit about what's coming next, phase two.
9: Yeah, so phase one is when Dan came down here, really our investments have been concentrated on the north-south axis, really along Woodward and kind of a little bit off of Woodward, but the north-south axis of the city, everybody knows Woodward Avenue. And kind of phase two is we'd really like to double down on everything that we've done to date, you know, billions of dollars in investments, you know, tens of millions of square feet of property brought back to life and filled. We'd like to double down on that on the east-west axis and take our incredible international riverfront and the best river walk in the country, but there's no development on the riverfront. There's no commerce. You think about the best riverfronts from our waterfronts from you know, Navy Pier to Chelsea Pier to Fisherman's Wharf in San Francisco. You have all these riverfronts, waterfronts that are the most important economic and tourism assets for the city. We have that potential here, but we have just 30 acres of surface parking lots next to the Renaissance Center and a dying obsolete Renaissance Center. Our vision is to take that dying Renaissance Center, rejuvenate it for the next 50, 100 years, take the empty land next to it, build the best waterfront district in the country, double down on everything we've done. And when the story is over, after phase one and phase two, you know, we'll have a core of our city, an urban core, that matches any great city in this country.
8: I believe you will, Jared Fleischer. Can you kind of paint a picture of what your vision is for that area? Are we talking about, you know, more hotels, restaurants? What do you see for this? It's just such a great idea.
9: Yeah, we want it to be a destination.
8: Yes.
9: We want it to be something that attracts millions and millions of people every year.
8: Jared Fleischer, Bedrock CEO, you're doing a great job making Detroit a wonderful place to live, work, and play. And we appreciate your time today, too.
9: My pleasure. Thank you.
8: Coming up next on Opportunity Detroit, you'll meet Mark Reith. He owns several interesting businesses right here in the city.
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8: Are listening to Opportunity Detroit. Detroit entrepreneur Mark Reith has reacquired Atwater Brewery, and it's a full circle moment for this local businessman who is with us now to talk about it. Mark, welcome to Opportunity Detroit.
12: That's so great to be here. Looking forward to our discussion.
8: Well, tell us about this. What is going on?
12: That's great. So basically, you know, when I sold the company in 2020, I stayed around for a year and a half, and then I exited out in mid-2021, and then from there kind of said, all right, what's the next chapter look like? And as a serial entrepreneur, dove into a couple of different opportunities because I can only play so much bad golf, right? That's the way I look at it. So but the Atwater then was sold again from I sold it to Molson Coors, and they sold the business in 2023 to Tilray Inc. And at that point, Tilray took it over along with many other beverage companies over a 2-year span of time. And basically what I did is I said, if I ever had an opportunity to buy the business back, I would absolutely look at it, and reached out, and it seemed to be the right time for them, as well as myself. You know, I still own the real estate in Rivertown. And so we had a discussion for about 2.5-3 months came to an agreement, and here we are.
8: So, Mark, you owned the business for 15 years. Why did you decide, you know what, I want to give this another go? What was the reasoning behind the decision?
12: Well, I think a lot of it really has to do with my passion for Detroit beer, Detroit-owned businesses, the community, and giving back. That's part of it. The other one are the employees that are there that are new, and the employees that are still there when I sold the company. And I just saw such a great opportunity for the brand. The brand deserves more than it was getting, and it just seemed like the right opportunity to take the business over, grab the real estate back. I'm able to move my other businesses back into the offices there, and really just dive deeper again into Detroit out into Michigan, and as our slogan says, brewed in Detroit, raised everywhere.
8: Take us back to 05 when you first operated Atwater Brewery, owner, operator. How did you get into the beer business in the first place?
12: Well, I loved beer, so that was number one.
8: I love it.
12: That started earlier in the college years, but when I moved back to Detroit in 1997, and I had a passion at that point, I said, I really wanted to start a business in Detroit, be part of the Renaissance, and that was the year that Atwater actually opened originally. So I was a patron, I was a home brewer, and just said, you know, if I ever had an opportunity, I'd love to have a beer business. And just over the years, started talking to the owners at that time, and invested in 2002, and then bought it out in 2005.
8: Mm-hmm. So Atwater Brewery is an award-winning company. Tell our listeners what kind of beer can be found at Atwater Brewery.
12: Well, Atwater was founded originally on the traditional German-style lagers,
8: okay,
12: which is the heritage of the brand. All the equipment was brought in from Germany. The original brewmaster came in and stayed for 2 years, developed all the recipes, very unique. That's, you know, where all the awards came, international awards came from. And then what happened from there is that, you know, as the drinking habits changed within the beer industry, and craft beer really started becoming more popular, we decided to look into other flavor profiles that maybe consumers wanted. And the big one that came up was Dirty Blonde. Mm-hmm. And that became, you know, probably 65% of our overall sales.
8: Oh, wow.
12: in one brand. And then from there, we have a gamut of great products from a great American IPA to a hazy IPA to our great pilsners and lagers, and our vanilla java porter, which is also another staple of ours.
8: Now, I know you don't want to give away any secrets, but what are some of the big plans that you have for Atwater Brewery moving forward, Mark Reith?
12: World domination.
8: I love it. How do you do that, though, Mark? How do you go about doing that?
12: Well, you do it one pint at a time. That's what you start with. So, no, I think what we really want to do is reestablish, you know, Detroit's brewery, Atwater, and build it from Detroit out again. That's how I did it years back. And just really dive deep into the community with the retailers, our distributors, all of our partners out there, and just make sure that everybody understands that, look, we're locally owned. We're locally supported. We support our communities. And we're going to do some really cool stuff in Rivertown. I'm excited about that. And then we're going to rebuild the brand and bring it back out. It still does very well in the marketplace. We just want to make sure that you know, we continue that momentum and bring it back locally owned. And then also do a bunch of innovation. The beverage world is ever-changing. And we're going to be a part of that innovation. We're really excited about that part, too.
8: You also own Velvet Peanut Butter. That's a big name in Detroit. Talk about that. You bought that in 2025, Mark?
12: Yeah, I bought it in January of 25, and it was just an opportunity that came about. And, you know, I ate it growing up. You know, I got the Fresh, Pure, and Delicious boys on the label. And I have two brothers, so there's three of us, which was kind of cool. And it just, you have a 90-year-old iconic brand. It's very hard to establish brands. We already have an established one, and now we're just bringing that back out, not only across Michigan, but across the country over the next year or two.
8: And is all of this being done at Rivertown? And what are some of the changes that we're going to see at Rivertown?
12: Well, what we want to do is, obviously, we have a great tap house for customers to come in and experience Atwater and all the great beverages and food in our tap house. But we're also going to put in a Velvet House, which is going to be kind of cool and unique. And people can come in and buy peanut butter and buy all of our merchandise and all the things that we're going to do with the Velvet House, which is going to be really cool as well.
8: It sounds like you might be able to provide some tours for people.
12: Absolutely. That's a big part of it.
8: Oh, that's great. You know, you're part of Detroit's Renaissance. Talk a little bit about how that feels.
12: Well, it's great. I mean, I always talked about, you know, when in 08 and 09 and the bankruptcy and Detroit's tough, we're resilient. And look, we went through some hard times, mm-hmm. and it was tough. And then you had the pandemic and all those things. But at the end of the day, you just keep going.
8: Mark Reith, the owner operator of Atwater Brewery and also of Velvet Peanut Butter, thank you for your time today and all the best on these projects.
12: I really appreciate it. Thanks for your time.
8: And I'm Ann Thomas. Thanks for listening to Opportunity Detroit and enjoy the rest of your day.
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13: Celebrate 250. I'm Angelo Bavaro, Fox News. Even rain clouds cannot keep the crowds from celebrating the nation's big birthday.
14: The roar of military aircraft overhead set the tone as freedom filled the skies on America's 250th birthday. Thousands packed the National Mall despite periods of rain, while spectacular fireworks lit the skies in New York City, Las Vegas, Los Angeles, and countless other communities. Even those sheltering from the weather in D.C. joined the celebration as hundreds inside the U.S. Department of Agriculture building broke into a stirring rendition of the national anthem. After President Trump addressed the crowd.
15: Our country is just getting started because the best is yet to come.
14: The celebration reached its grand finale with a record-breaking fireworks spectacular over Washington set to patriotic music performed by members of the United States military, bringing America's 250th birthday to a memorable close. Matt Murphy, Fox News.
13: Stormy weather is helping bring down sky-high temps that have been plaguing much of the eastern U.S.
16: Big change in the forecast as we saw one more really hot day yesterday. 25 different record-breaking highs, that largely across the mid-Atlantic. Getting up into New England a little bit there, but highs hitting 100 degrees. Boy, it's been days and days of that. Finally, some big showers yesterday evening, and you're starting to see some of these temperatures drop. Big change from what we've seen the last couple of days, where even overnight temperatures were only falling down in the mid-80s, maybe closer to 90 degrees. A lot of shower activity across the eastern half of the United States. We're really trading in heat for rain, not just today, but much of the week ahead.
13: Fox Weather's Adam Klotz. At the World Cup today, the round of 16 continues. Brazil versus Norway at the New York, New Jersey Stadium, 4 p.m. Eastern, and later in Mexico City, England takes on Mexico. 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
17: It's not a pleasant drive at all on this Sunday afternoon, mostly because of flooding. We're dealing with a lot of flooding. Eastbound 94 just after E-Course, that one's in the right lane. Also dealing with eastbound 94 at Lanyo, that one's blocking the left lane. We also have flooding on the Lodge Freeway in the usual spot as well. Northbound right at I-94 where the connector is. Just see standing water, watch those speeds. Keep your speeds down because we have a lot of accidents in those exact same areas as well. I'm Aaron V, WJR Traffic and Weather First.
18: Got some flood advisories a little farther to our south. We've got showers, maybe some thunder headed up to the mid-70s. Tonight showers, maybe some rumbles of thunder. Overnight low 64. Partly sunny Monday, scattered showers ending early. High of 82. From the Weather Channel, I'm Jeff Eno on 760 WJR, where Michigan comes to talk.
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23: Thanks for joining us today on Inside Retirement Motor City Edition. I am Jen Rizak, and as y'all know, there's a new chairman at the Federal Reserve, and he's already shaking things up. 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And Brett, as we start things off today, I just want to hear your reaction from Chairman Warsh's words. So here we go. Here's what Chairman Kevin Warsh had to say about inflation.
24: That's what we're prepared to say about inflation, but the commitment to deliver is strong, unanimous, and unambiguous. And that's, I think, an important message. We've missed for 5 years, and we're going to fix that.
23: All right. We're going to fix it. Easier said than done. What do you think?
25: Well, in theory, I think it's something that everybody should be hopeful and excited about, you know, occurring, because inflation at the rates at which we've all been experiencing now for many years now, it's creating a lot of difficult financial challenges for many. And in particular, the retiree who typically is living on, you know, some type of a fixed income. However, I kind of equate the way he said it with some vagueness and, you know, uncertainty behind it. It's kind of like a football coach in the locker room who says, no matter what, you know, we're going to go win this game. I mean, yes, that's the message to deliver, but you still have to ultimately go out and execute in order for that to be the outcome. And, you know, in part, one of the things we're hearing here from him is, you know, that is a positive way to think, you know, hey, that's a really aggressive perspective in terms of taking inflation on. We haven't heard that type of perspective right. Come from that office in several years now. And in theory, when you look back, you know, when the Fed is saying a lot less and not being as open with what their objective and their confidence behind achieving that objective is, it leads to some uncertainty. And I think everybody has to kind of plan a little more carefully around what to do with the information we're given, typically in part. So yes, I think it's great to hear that that is the confident perspective and that's the end goal. But I think it's still going to require a wait and see approach because they've got a lot of work to do to get it back to 2%, like he says, is the goal.
23: Yeah. And you know, Brett, when you think about the strategy there too, where now what we're hearing from the Fed is they're going to put a stop to that forward guidance policy where they would let the people, let the markets know in advance where the rates were heading. Why could that matter for somebody who's planning retirement? Some of that, I guess, additional uncertainty about what to expect with things like those interest rates.
25: Well, let's go back to my football coach analogy there in the locker room. I mean, it's kind of like the forward guidance that has always been, or at least as of late has been the take from the Fed is they've kind of told you where they think things were headed, right? Where rates were going to head in advance. It's almost like they gave us the playbook from which to then plan our decision-making behind in terms of our decisions, particularly in retirement. Well, if they're going to get rid of that forward and got that forward guidance policy, that essentially puts that playbook out of sight. And now we have to make our own decisions as investors and as savers. And in my case, as a financial professional on behalf of our clients as to what we think or what we're projecting moves to be made will do ultimately to interest rates and in turn inflation. So it does, I think, make all parties involved affected by inflation. We have a bigger challenge ahead of us without kind of being given those breadcrumbs as to what's coming. And I think for a lot of retirees, that'll create some uncertainty in general, because they're kind of used to knowing which way to lean left or right, or should I renew my CD before rates change or not? Things like that, I think, are going to become much more common now. We're going to have to lean on perspectives of others than simply listening to what the Fed might be giving us those breadcrumbs about what is coming.
23: Talk a little bit about your process for helping somebody to create that plan that gives them a little bit more clarity, a little bit more certainty. You don't have a crystal ball, but you can help people create these strategies that can help us navigate through life's unknowns.
25: We certainly can. And that's essentially what we're here to do for members of the Metro Detroit community, specifically retirees and pre-retirees here at Brzezinski Group Retirement Solutions. Our roadmap for retirement planning process is one that we've used with a high degree of success for many decades now. And it's essentially a way to sit down with families in our community who are already retired, or perhaps those of you who are retiring in the next 5 to 7 years who want to sit down and build out a comprehensive game plan. And in our case, again, it's a roadmap that helps families see how to piece together a lifelong period of savings for retirement, and to now pivot those savings into accomplishing all of your financial and lifestyle goals throughout what is hopefully a lengthy retirement. And so our roadmap for retirement process is designed to help families essentially learn how to spend their money from the right accounts at the right time throughout retirement, generating the amount of income they're seeking in order to meet their lifestyle, taking into consideration things like inflation and everything costing more and more money down the road versus what it costs today. We also want to build an investment plan specifically for the retirement years that aligns with our needs, different, most often different than what we perhaps were doing during our working years. Our roadmap for retirement planning process takes into consideration minimizing taxes each and every year throughout retirement, in planning for things like those future required minimum distributions, all the while keeping an eye on things like retiree medical and long-term care, and eventually legacy planning for you and your loved ones. Our roadmap for retirement planning process is comprehensive in nature, but it's also personalized to each and every individual that we meet with. 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
23: Thanks for joining us today on Inside Retirement Motor City Edition with Brett Brzezinski. I am Jen Rizak here alongside Brett. He's president of Brzezinski Group Retirement Solutions. They've been helping people throughout the Metro Detroit area with retirements since 1988. Now, Brett, as we talk today about inflation is certainly one of those big risks heading into retirement. It can be hard to get our heads around just how expensive things could be in the future. But what about things like, you know, market volatility? That's another big risk that a lot of people have questions about. We want to make sure that we have enough money to keep pace with inflation. But then if we're overexposed to risk, boy, that can be a costly mistake as well.
25: It can, because at the end of the day, you know, something I've been preaching to our clients and our listeners on this program for years, as well as all of those who watch me on television on the weekends, it is that, you know, retirement in general is not about how much money can I make anymore. Retirement is about how do I preserve and hang on to the money that I already worked so hard to save and grow? Mm-hmm. And then in turn, how do I develop a strategy or a plan or a roadmap that allows my money to in turn last as long as I do throughout ideally a lengthy retirement? That's what retirement's about. Now, don't take that the wrong way and assume that that means that when you retire, you should take all your money and put it in savings and CDs or, you know, put it under your mattress. By no means, because as we've talked about and certainly as we've all been experiencing for years now, the cost of everything around us is continuing to rise. And so if our money is not growing appropriately enough in retirement because we put it under our mattress, we're just making a mistake. And sometimes I refer to that as going broke safely when we're too conservative. So that's where retirees and pre-retirees have to be much more calculated in terms of how they're going to invest their money. Because on one hand, we have to make enough interest on our money to keep up with everything getting more expensive. But we can't take on so much risk that the next big period of volatility in our markets, and if when we experience one of those two or three big down year cycles in our markets, that it ultimately derails our retirement. And so that's again where I think firms like ours who essentially focus all of their efforts and energy around working solely with retirees and pre-retirees, and that goes back to the late 1980s when my father started our firm here in Michigan, it essentially gives us the perspective of day in and day out, eating, sleeping, and breathing the needs of a retiree. And so we've seen a lot of mistakes made over the years by families who come into our office for the first time devastated because their retirement savings are down 25% and yet they're not going to work anymore. And so now they have to readjust their entire lifestyle in retirement just because they had more risk in their portfolio than they should have. And so I think one of the things I like to do more than anything, quite frankly, Jen, is I like to help retirees and pre-retirees first and foremost get a really good level of understanding as to number one, how much risk is that family currently taking on across their investment portfolio? So whether that's their 401k, their IRA, their brokerage accounts, you know, a lot of us think we understand the level of risk we are or are not taking on with our investments, but it's until we experience those difficult times and we see our account balances start to fall and fall and fall further that we really quantify just how much risk we were actually taking on. So step one is we like to help families first see, hey, what is the current level of risk and reward that your investments are taking on? We've got a neat tool that we do that with. It's called our Retirement Portfolio Stress Test. It's a tool that we use with families who we meet for the first time to simply pull back the curtain on all of their current investments and give them, in layman's language, a way to understand the level of risk they're currently taking on. So I'll give you a very specific example.
23: Okay.
25: Let's say that a family came in. I don't even got to make one up. I'll just do one we had here last week. We had a nice family come in to visit us last week. They had about $900,000 saved for their retirement, give or take, between a husband's 401k, a wife's 401k. They each had a Roth IRA and they had a joint after-tax brokerage account. They were preparing to retire at the end of this year, at the end of 2026. And so we ran a portfolio stress test for them. And what we uncovered was that there was a high degree of probability or likelihood that the next time the market goes through a really bad downward period of time, think like a 2008 when that happened, or in the early 2000s when the dot-com bubble burst, when we experience one of those again, and granted, none of us, including myself, know when the next one will occur, but we want to know what will happen to their money when the next event like that were to occur. And in their case, our portfolio stress test revealed that their investments as they currently had them aligned across those various accounts were essentially in a position to lose roughly 30% of their value during a severe market downward pull.
23: Goodness.
25: Now, quick math for them, right? 30% on a $900,000 portfolio, right? That's a lot of money, right? That's almost $300,000 of their portfolio if the market were to drop again. Now, in their case, they could not afford to lose almost a third of their money in retirement and still make their lifestyle plans work. It would completely derail them. However, part two of our portfolio stress test is once we've assessed the level of risk an investment portfolio is currently taking on, step two, and probably more importantly, is helping the family understand or maybe uncover what level of risk is required in order for them to do all the things they want to do. And in their case, it was only making 15%, losing no more than 10%. And as long as they were to make these adjustments in their portfolio and get a little more defensive in terms of the amount of risk and exposure they were taking on, even in a severely down market, they could have such a diversified portfolio to where it would be highly unlikely they would ever lose more than 10%, give or take. And so that, Jen, is a prime example of how retirees in particular and those on the doorstep of retirement, well in advance, ideally, of markets going south, whenever that day comes again, can find the confidence in knowing how much money might I lose during the next big event, and would me losing that amount of money derail my retirement? Would I have to keep working longer than I was going to? Would I have to go back to work if I was already retired? These are the changes that we try to help families make day in and day out while they still are in great shape before things eventually head south. Now, if you would like a portfolio stress test, if you would like to learn how much risk you're currently taking on, as well as what the ideal or optimal amount of risk is for your particular situation, just give us a call. 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But I'll put the number out there again. 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
23: Thanks for joining us today on Inside Retirement Motor City Edition with Brett Brzezinski. Brett is president of Brzezinski Group Retirement Solutions. He is the author of the book, Cheers to the Best Years, Your Guide to a Confident Retirement. The website that Brett mentioned earlier, MaximizeMyRetirement.com. If you'd like to learn a little bit more, and I'll get that phone number right back out in front of you again, 800-641-3361. As we get back into it, if you have any questions for Brett, 800-641-3361 is the number. So today we've been talking a little bit about some of those risks to retirement. Certainly things like inflation has been on the minds of so many people. Brett, certainly with some of the recent news coming from the Fed and the new chair's tougher stance on inflation. But, you know, let's talk a little bit about changes in interest rates. You know, if they stay higher or if they end up changing, maybe those interest rates come down someday. How do you help people navigate some of those changes and some of the fallout when we do see shifting economic conditions?
25: Well, look no further. I mean, just a few months ago, we were expecting rate cuts.
23: That's
25: and
23: true.
25: Now, as of recent, there are some analysts that are expecting rates to increase again before the end of the year. And so it's a lot of uncertainty. And again, going back to the Fed chair's perspective that we shared earlier, that they're really going to drive this thing down to 2% inflation and that, you know, all hands on deck to do it. While I think a lot of us probably think it gets there eventually, we as retirees and pre-retirees need to make sure that we are acting accordingly in our own best interests up until that time arises. And so, you know, I'll give you an example. I would think the most frequently recommended or frequently used measure within a traditional investment or brokerage portfolio for reducing risk or volatility risk is, and I'm oversimplifying this, of course, sure, but would be to own less stocks and to increase the ownership of bonds, right? Okay. So less stock funds, more bond funds. And so I'm not telling our audience anything they don't already know. If you were to go call up your broker or your money manager and say, hey, I want to get a little less aggressive, you know, maybe they walk you through a plan where your portfolio goes from, you know, 80% stocks and 20% bonds down to 60-40 or 50-50, okay, something like that. That's very common amongst a lot of the money manager or brokers that operate in our country. Now, I, as a retirement-focused advisor, I take a different perspective to that because I think we're still oftentimes taking on more risk than the client or individual should be by just moving, you know, money from stocks to bond funds. And it's kind of like, you know, moving the chairs around on the deck of the Titanic. Like, it's all still exposed to risk at the end of the day. And look no further than to a few years ago when we experienced rising interest rates rapidly due to inflation in our country. That had a severely negative effect on the many dollars that retirees held in bond funds in this, mm-hmm, country. Remember, sure, interest rates and bonds have what's called an inverse relationship. So as interest rates go up, you know, the bond values come down and vice versa. And so if, in fact, some analysts are expecting rates to increase before the end of the year, and you're simultaneously trying to get more defensive or less exposed to volatility in your portfolio, and you do that by increasing your bond holdings, you could be experiencing more losses or more volatility than you were anticipating. And so at the end of the day, I think it's important that retirees and pre-retirees need to start to look outside the box of simply owning stocks and bonds or mutual funds or bond funds. At the end of the day, all those tools are still, in theory, exposed to some level of risk. And so more and more retirees are starting to dilute the overall risk of their portfolios by seeking less traditional methods, whether it's using cash, CDs, some types of annuities that are not exposed to risk of potential market loss. Those are some things that I think are much more in line with retirees' needs today than the more traditional, buy and hold 50-50, 60-40 portfolio. And I think having the ability to adapt to market conditions with a larger toolbox of things at your disposal is sound advice for many retirees and pre-retirees out there. 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
1: Doing it for decades, because oftentimes I think you'll be surprised at the perspectives you hear from a firm that's not necessarily built on the backs of younger accumulators who have all their money in the markets and who are constantly told, hang in there, everything's going to be okay. 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
5: 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And I am Jen Rizak alongside today as we talk about some of the risks that your money is subject to as you get into and through retirement. 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That is the number to call. That's 800-641-3361. Brett, you said something a few minutes ago that it really stuck with me. You said at the end of the day, this is the business of your life savings. And I think sometimes people, they recognize that they've done so much to save and they do feel emotional about their money, but they don't always know where they can be proactive. So when it comes to this business of preserving and protecting your life savings, let's talk a little bit about that when it comes to this whole idea of taxation. We don't have to just take it with whatever's going on with tax rates. We can be proactive here, and there are some strategies to potentially reduce those taxes in retirement.
1: Well, not only can be, but goodness, I would certainly think we should be.
5: Yeah.
1: In my entire career, I've never sat down with a client who said, I'm happy or content paying more of my money to the government through the form of taxes than I need to.
5: Right.
1: And if you're feeling charitable with your money, I'm sure we could think of a whole lot of other great organizations in need of your money than the federal government. But, you know, the reason that I take such

0: a, you know, staunch perspective on taxes for retirees and pre-retirees is because in my career, I've come to realize that while many of us used to think that healthcare costs throughout retirement would end up being our largest expense that needed to be planned for, I actually think it's taxes. And the reason that I'm so passionate about it is because I represent, or my team of financial advisors and I represent hundreds and hundreds of millions of dollars of retiree assets across Metro Detroit, countless families who rely upon us to, you know, build them their comprehensive roadmap for retirement plans and keep them on track year in and year out, guiding them through the twists and turns of retirement. And when I look at our clients as a whole, the high, vast majority of them have used these pre-tax, tax-deferred retirement accounts to amass their savings for retirement. So accounts like 401ks and 403bs, traditional IRAs. And so, of course, there's a lot of advantages of using those accounts. But the biggest disadvantage of all is by the time you get into retirement, you're sitting on top of a major, major tax bill. And that tax bill will get paid. It's not optional. It's not avoidable. It's not debatable. It's going to get paid either by you while you're alive or by your children or your beneficiaries once you've passed away. They're going to collect their debt from you. Mm-hmm. Now, the bad news is I can't make your taxes go away. The good news is that with individualized and personalized tax saving strategies deployed within your particular roadmap for retirement planning process, we typically, not always, but often can develop strategies to keep more of your money in your pocket and in turn reduce your taxes so that less of your money eventually goes to that one charity that nobody wants to give their money to, being the government.
1: Right.
0: Now, retirement tax planning and retirement tax saving strategies, it's different than, say, working with an accountant who files your tax return for you every spring. That is not tax planning. That is called tax preparation or tax prep. That's when we put all of our documents together, we give them to our accountant in the beginning of the year, and they help us find maybe a deduction or two along the way, and we simply record last year's history to the government. Tax planning is more of a proactive measure that is done throughout the course of a calendar year in advance of minimizing the tax liabilities we owe come tax time. Whether it's exploring a Roth conversion glide path strategy, or it's using charitable giving, or any other strategy under the sun that may make sense to limit the amount of tax we are on the hook to pay. And when you go back to something I said earlier in the show, and I talk about this in my book, Cheers to the Best Years, Your Guide to a Confident Retirement, I often use the line, you only get one retirement, you have to get it right. Or I'll say something like, retirement is not about how much money you make anymore, it's about hanging on to the money you've worked so hard to save and creating a strategy for that money to last as long as you do. Well, it would be reasonable to immediately think of preserving your money, like I just was referencing, by limiting the amount of potential losses in the stock market. That's one way to hang on to your money. But to take it a step further, it's not just about picking the right or wrong investments. It's also about hanging on to your money through the form of giving away less of it through the form of taxation. Because families who don't see the large tax storm that is coming for them and they fail to build that into their plan for retirement, I predict will end up living a much more stressful retirement than those who at least had a reasonable measure to understand how much of your money do you actually get to save and in turn spend versus how much of the money you see on your account balance actually isn't there for you whatsoever. I know it sounds weird to say this, but an IRA is really just an IOU for the IRS, right?
1: Yeah.
0: A large portion of your retirement account balance isn't actually yours. You're just hanging on to it, and in many instances, paying fees on it for the government until they tell you to give it to them or you choose to give it to them. And so I don't know about you, but anytime I can take corrective measures to keep more of my own money and in turn give less of it away, I'm interested in that. And our retirement tax savings analysis that we've been using for years now here at Burzynski Group Retirement Solutions is a practical way to help families in our community who are in or nearing retirement, first and foremost, diagnose based on their current unique situation, how much in taxes might they be forecasted to pay throughout the course of their retirement. For a lot of them, when they see that number for the first time, it kind of takes your breath away sometimes.
1: Yeah.
0: But number two is once we've identified the tax liability that's being forecasted, then we can roll up our sleeves and look at strategies that may make sense for you to reduce that number, hopefully considerably. If you would like to take advantage of a no-cost, no-obligation retirement tax savings analysis, simply be one of the next 20 callers. Our number today is 800-641-3361. Again, that number is 800-641-3361.
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1: Thanks for joining us today on Inside Retirement Motor City Edition with Brett Burzynski. 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They've been helping people throughout the Metro Detroit area with retirements since 1988. I am Jen Rizak alongside as we get back into it. The phone number, 800-641-3361. 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Brett, as we talk about all of these different factors, all of these different challenges, things like taxes in the future, market volatility, we've talked about what's going on with interest rates and inflation. Boy, the big question that people have is, with all this stuff going on, am I going to be okay? Will I have enough income? Let's talk a little bit about the steps for creating that income strategy so you get some better, some clearer answers to some of those questions.
0: Great question. Well, when we meet with families for the first time here in our offices who are approaching or nearing retirement, you know, one of the things that we start with is helping them visualize where their income is going to be derived from in retirement. So think of it as, what sources of income can we plan for? So we typically start with the most popular of all, which would be Social Security income, right? Now, there are a lot of different strategies that you could consider in terms of when you should or shouldn't file for your Social Security benefits. There's a lot of mistakes we see made there unknowingly. So we want to help families who have not yet filed for Social Security attempt to optimize that strategy within the confines of their needs and helping them understand when might be the best time in their particular situation to file for those benefits. Now, Social Security benefits do have cost of living adjustments included with them, which means that as long as the government deems that inflation is relevant, your Social Security income should essentially keep up with inflation. That, in my opinion, is a false sense of confidence that it's going to happen. Because a lot of times the cost of living adjustment amount that the government provides to those collecting Social Security typically falls well short of what I would deem as being the real cost of inflation. And the things that we spend money on every day seemingly are rising quicker than our Social Security benefits are keeping up. But that would be one source of income. Now, some of you out there may still have company-sponsored pensions. Those are certainly becoming dinosaurs, if you will. But for those of you who have pensions, that would be another source of retirement income that we want to figure out you know, what options do we have? If I'm married, do I want a joint spousal benefit or do I just want to take it for myself? Oftentimes, pension plans are offering lump sum buyouts. So we want to do the math to see what's in the best interest of the family in terms of their ability to make a sound decision. But after that, we typically then shift our attention heavily towards generating income from your retirement portfolio. You know, if you think about it, when you retire, it's the first time in your life that you're going to need a paycheck that you are responsible for creating each and every month. You're not going to work anymore. You're not earning a paycheck. You now are your own employer through the form of paying yourself an income via your life savings every month to live on. And that's a daunting task for many retirees because number one, they've never done it. Number two, they're afraid they might do it wrong. And number three, they recognize that a mistake along the way in terms of taking out too much or from the wrong account at the wrong time, not understanding taxes, it could lead them to run out of money someday before they've officially moved on from this world. And so all of those reasons, I think, are why retirement-focused financial professionals such as myself are in such high demand these days. So many people are retiring and they're looking for guidance on how to essentially not screw it up, if you will. And so taking into consideration things like inflation, as well as the direction of interest rates, Jen, those topics play a direct role in helping families avoid, quote, not screwing it up in terms of generating income from their portfolio. Right. There are countless ways you could, quote, screw it up in retirement. But those ways that exist, that these mistakes families make, many of them are avoidable. They just need to be coached through the do's and the don'ts of retirement. And again, I think that's why so many families week in and week out across Metro Detroit are calling my team and I here at Brzezinski Group Retirement Solutions. Some of you have been listening to me for 3 years. Some of you, maybe this is the first time. Some of you for 10 years. But in one way, shape, or form, my objective is to try to educate as many retirees and pre-retirees in Michigan as I can that, you know, retirement doesn't have to be stressful. You don't have to be looking over your shoulder month in and month out, wondering, am I doing it right? Am I doing it wrong? There are financial professionals who have been doing this for decades here in this community who can help take some of that burden off of your shoulders. And, you know, there's a lot of different ways right now that you can generate income from a portfolio. But one of the basic exercises I like to talk through with our families is you have to recognize that when you invest your money somewhere, whether it's a mutual fund or a stock or a bond or an annuity or CDs or cash, no matter where you're going to put your money, you have to first decide, is the primary objective of this investment growth or is it income? Mm. Because although there are some tools out there that'll do a little bit of both, you know, we can't be all things to all people as investments. So step one is, what is the objective of what you're trying to do? If you are retired and you need income from your portfolio every month to pay the bills, well, I would recommend you probably look at investing for income. And so when we do our portfolio stress test, one of the pieces of information we uncover is how much of an investment portfolio right now is being invested for long-term growth and how much of it is for income. Do you own dividend-paying stocks? Do you own high-yielding investments? Or are you investing for long-term growth and every time you take money out of your portfolio, you're having to sell something? Well, that's probably not good either because you're dipping into your principal. So in total, we want to sit down with families, preferably a couple of years before they retire. But for those who have already retired, that's okay too. 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If you want to learn more about that retirement income planning and analysis, you can visit us anytime at maximizemyretirement.com. But if you're one of the next 20 callers, we'll build that retirement income analysis for you completely free of charge. That number is 800-641-3361. You can also text us the word income to that same number, 800-641-3361.
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1: Thanks for joining us today on Inside Retirement Motor City Edition with Brett Brzezinski. 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Now, Brett, you know, as we talk about that whole idea of making the most out of what we've saved for retirement, that can be really challenging when we think about things like inflation and market volatility, all these different factors that we've talked about today. As we talk about that, Brett, and we think about this idea of navigating some of those challenges, what do you say to the listener who says, gosh, Brett, I've heard you today. I've heard you talk about all these different factors and I'm a little worried about it. I'm just not sure if I've done enough.
0: Yeah, I think it's difficult for anybody on their own to be able to truly diagnose their current situation from this holistic, comprehensive perspective around both, you know, understanding the current level of risk their investments are exposed to, coupled with the optimal level of risk needed to achieve their goals. A lot of times there's a disconnect there unknowingly. That would be difficult to quantify, I think, on your own. And that only gets more challenging when you take into consideration, you know, needing to build out an income plan, ideally using a variety of income sources so you're not one-dimensional, taking on more income risk than needed. That's difficult to know how to do because until you've lived retirement and really uncovered, you know, efficient versus inefficient ways to maximize or generate income throughout retirement, it leads to a lot of mistakes early on, and mistakes early in retirement are usually difficult to overcome later. And then when we take a look at that tax situation, that kind of affects all of these decisions around, you know, how much in tax, meaning how much of my current portfolio balance actually isn't mine at all, but rather that of the government. And am I prepared to still budget retirement knowing that I have less to live off of than it appears on my statements? And am I uncovering every stone and rock possible to minimize the amount of tax that I'm going to owe throughout my retirement years? So when you start to compound all of these things that are required to truly address a holistic retirement plan, you can see why it's really tough to do that on your own. And so we haven't even touched the surface yet on retiree healthcare and medical and planning for a long-term care event. And what would that do to your surviving spouse financially? And eventually, how do we make sure that when we're all gone, that all of our hard work and our financial resources that we left behind are going to our loved ones or our charities in the most efficient manner possible? That is what a holistic retirement plan does. That is what a roadmap for retirement plan does for our clients here at Brzezinski Group Retirement Solutions. And as I've said several times, and I apologize for being redundant, it's relevant that you only get one shot at retirement. You get one retirement. It's absolutely critical that you get it right. And so if you're anything like the families that we work with day in and day out here, you worked really hard to get to retirement or you're almost there and you realize that you can see your finish line in terms of, you know, not having to go to work every day and finally getting to do, you know, more travel or play more golf, or, you know, your hobbies or spend more time with your kids and grandkids, whatever you're going to do in retirement, you should do those things with confidence and not with worry that because you're doing it on your own from a retirement planning perspective, or 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Maybe they helped you pick the right investments while you were working to grow your money over long periods of time. But if in the back of your mind, especially after listening to me on the show today, if you're starting to second guess whether that financial professional is best suited for the retirement needs ahead, which are completely different than the needs of a younger accumulator still working, use this as an opportunity to perhaps just get a second set of eyes on where you stand. 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
9: When the U.S. entered the war, Michigan transformed overnight into what President Franklin Roosevelt called the arsenal of democracy.
8: Robert Livernoy and Marie Osborne will take you back in time.
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8: Coming this month, Mark Snethkamp celebrates 100 years, and in July, another centennial, the National Cherry Festival in Traverse City, plus an America 250 Michigan-made salute to the Port Huron to Mackinac race. There's more coming all summer long. Don't miss a moment of it. America 250, Michigan made. Only from the great voice of the Great Lakes, 760 WJR.
11: He mixed patriotism with politics. I'm Carmen Roberts, Fox News.
12: No people have done more good, shown more courage, made more progress, righted more injustice, or achieved more greatness than you, the American people.
11: At America's 250th birthday celebration in the nation's capital last night, President Trump praised the nation as the crowning achievement of human history.
12: The most extraordinary, most exceptional, most incredible nation ever to exist on the face of the earth.
11: And in a storm-delayed speech, he honored veterans, including several from World War II and one from the being the first black officers to lead a special forces team in combat in Vietnam. But he also used the speech to take aim at political opponents. He said we're pushing communistic ideas and again insisted Congress must pass the Save America Act voting bill. And Speaker Mike Johnson explains why the House did not try to pass that bill earlier, telling Fox News.
13: I just decided it was best to send everybody home to go celebrate July 4th in their districts. We'll come back, gather everybody together.
11: And Democrats argue the law would make voting harder, not safer, noting, for instance, that 150 million Americans don't have a passport and millions of married women change their names and their birth certificates don't match anymore. A very dangerous typhoon puts people on Guam and the Northern Mariana Islands on high alert. Super Typhoon Bobby is bearing down on the islands with winds approaching 175 miles an hour. That is equivalent to a Category 5 hurricane. The National Weather Service is warning of catastrophic wind damage, life-threatening storm surge, and dangerous surf as residents board up homes and businesses. And the U.S. territories are home to about 210,000 people, several key American military bases as well. 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
11: While President Trump was hailing the Brooklyn Bridge last night in his America 250 speech as one of the greatest architectural feats of all time, New York City firefighters were rushing to protect it from burning down. The fire broke out on the bridge during the city's 4th of July fireworks show, and crowds could see flames spreading and setting off a plume of smoke. Four firefighters were able to extinguish that blaze. It's a big day for race fans. NASCAR is back in Chicago.
2: The NASCAR Cup Series is back at Chicagoland Speedway for the first time since 2019 as drivers compete in the Eero 400. The Chicago street course is no more after three seasons, but it's safe to say that this race will be an unpredictable one as roughly half of the field will run their first race on the track. And only three drivers have won there before: Brad Keselowski, Denny Hamlin, and Alex Bowman. This race Sunday also marks round two of the in-season challenge, a head-to-head single elimination tournament. Round one was last week at Sonoma when Shane Vanguesbergen took the checkered flag at the Toyota Save Mart 350. The action from Chicagoland begins at 6 p.m. Eastern. Tony Genualdo, Fox News.
11: No love song here. A country music star is filing for divorce.
18: John Party took to Instagram to reveal he and his wife Summer are getting divorced. In a joint post, Party and his wife announced they will be ending their marriage, writing in part, "After much thought, we've made the difficult decision to end our marriage. Our daughters will always remain our highest priority, and we are committed to moving forward with love and respect as co-parents." Following that, Party also noted in a separate post that he will be continuing his shows throughout the summer, but will take a break from social media to better focus on himself and his family. The couple has been together since 2017. Michelle Polino, Fox News.
11: And again, we're watching a super typhoon that is bearing down on Guam and the Northern Marianas. I'm Carmen Roberts. This is Fox News.
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21: We're still dealing with flooding and multiple crashes if you're out and about on this Sunday afternoon. We have flooding on eastbound 94 right near the Lanyo exit. It's blocking the left lane. We also have flooding after E-course in the right lane. Dealing with a crash on the Lodge at this time, right at Telegraph. It's blocking the right center lane, right lane, and the right shoulder, and the exit ramp. Use caution if you are headed in that direction. I'm Aaron B., WJR Traffic and Weather First.
22: Showers, maybe some rumbles of thunder as we go up to the mid-70s. Some flood advisories to our south. Tonight, more showers, possible thunderstorms. Overnight, low falls back to 64. Partly sunny Monday, scattered showers early, high of 82. From the Weather Channel, I'm Jeff Eno on 760 WJR, where Michigan comes to talk.
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9: On the program this week, we'll have a conversation with Chris Swanson, the Genesee County Sheriff and candidate for governor this fall. We'll also be joined by some very important School Talk sponsors, Gary Collins from Collins and Blaha Law and Don Denault from O'Reilly Rancilio. We'll also chat with Clark Construction Vice President Janice Suchin and Ron Syme from Wakely and Associates Architects. All things schools this afternoon. Stay right there. Coming up, we have a whole lot more on School Talks This is 760 WJR.
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9: Joining us now on the program is the Genesee County Sheriff and candidate for governor, Chris Swanson. Welcome to the program.
1: Welcome, sir. Glad to be back in person.
9: Yes, I appreciate it very much. For our listeners, Sheriff Swanson had been on our program before, and I thought I'd invite him back. I had the opportunity not long ago to run into him at an event. We were talking about things, and I thought some of his ideas warranted some follow-up on our show, given the concentration and support for education. So I think a really neat place to start, and I think it speaks volumes to education, is as sheriff, you have a jail education program. Yeah. I think it's called Ignite.
1: Yes, sir.
9: And the thing that intrigued me is how you've addressed recidivism and how it could correlate to reducing poverty. So tell our listeners a bit about Ignite, and what is your vision for how you might scale that to the governor position?
1: Well, for background purposes, in 1998, when I finished my master's at Michigan, I did a thesis on what really does reduce crime. I just come off a drug team that was funded by the Bill Clinton crime bill. And in that era, I found that it wasn't more policing, it wasn't harsher sentencing, it was education, jobs, and a pathway. And that kind of sat idle. And little did I know, it was foreshadowing when I became sheriff in 2020. During that season, COVID hit, George Floyd protests happened in Flint. But a year prior, that idea came back in 2019. I thought, I know I'm going to be the sheriff. I've got to change the way we do business on some of these things that have not been fixed. We've seen three generations come through the jail, poverty, addictions, and everybody out there knows that we've all been given a second chance. And so I thought, we're going to build an education model called Ignite. This was in July of 2019. And I said, we're going to build it on a meritocracy. So whether it's a GED, diploma, Barber College, whether it's financial fitness, we're going to build it that when they complete an 8-hour or 4-week or 6-week class, that we're going to celebrate. We're going to do commencements. We're going to do, you know, extra time with the family. Well, after the George Floyd protests, it was my first year as an appointed sheriff. My election was that year in November. I kept getting asked prior to the end of an interview, what is next, Sheriff? You walked with the people, you calmed riots, what's next? And I said, we're going to change the way we do jail. So we launched it on opening day of the public schools, September 8, 2020. We had no infrastructure, we had no Wi-Fi, we had nothing except for paper and pen. We assessed that the current grade of math and reading in that jail was between second and fourth grade math and reading. And we decided to go in and just launch it. Within 90 days, we saw jail violence starting to decrease. We saw the chatter of violence decrease. And I knew we had something. We tracked every data point. And about 6 months later, I started telling the story, and we started seeing our first graduate. His name was Leon Mize, graduated from our kitchen into work program. This guy's been in and out of prison for decades, but he went to the kitchen, he got his serve safe certification, and that was the trigger right there. Then we just kept marketing it. And again, tracking all the empirical data. Fast forward for the sake of time, I started producing these graduations. It picked up the attention of the USA Today, Eileen Rivers. She did an expose. That expose was picked up by the National Sheriff Association. They found a connection through Harvard, Brown, and Michigan that wanted to study Ignite. So I entered an MOU. They studied it for almost two years, 24 months. Others started picking up on it. I spoke in Arizona in 2021, 22, the first county, because we wanted to scale it out. The pickup was Hennepin County, Minneapolis, Minnesota.
0: So let me ask a question. One thing that intrigued me when I did some research on this is, under normal circumstances without this, when a prisoner is released, what are they provided as they re-enter society?
1: Nothing.
0: So when I think about trying to break a cycle, that's what made a lot of sense to me, is while you have them incarcerated, you're actually giving them something.
1: That's right.
0: That is a tool to break the cycle. And because you know this well, and I've heard it for my entire career, the notion that we just keep throwing money at something.
1: Right.
0: And the way schools are constantly trying to break the cycle is really an important focal point for especially the generational aspect, whether it's poverty, crime,
1: mental illness, addiction,
0: drug use, and so on. So I just found it fascinating. And I'm curious, what would be some of the early groups you would work with to take this to scale if elected governor?
1: Well, first, the adult education model. We partnered, our first contract was with Mount Moore Schools. Mickey Kuyat was a superintendent. She brought in a principal, and that was the baseline, GEDs and diplomas. And without that, we didn't have the foundation. So throughout the state, we're going to make sure that we do that. I didn't have any money the first 3 years. We did it because we changed the culture. That's the first partner. And then vendors. We have a communications vendor. We have a kitchen vendor. They provided the Wi-Fi, the hardware, the Chromebooks were bought through the school aid fund through adult education, because we have students in jail that meet that criteria. Mm-hmm. Those are the partners you just have to be intentional about. And we've never, in now 6 years, paid for a single partnership. Everybody does it as part of this culture change.
0: So from a career, sort of walking alongside the whole career concept, you mentioned Leon being SafeServe certified.
1: Right.
0: For our listeners, if you're SafeServe certified, that's a pretty important certification that lets you work in the industry.
1: Right.
0: In a lot of places, well beyond the old-fashioned perception of a short-order cook, right?
1: Right.
0: So one thing else sort of walks alongside this, historically in education, vocational courses, which are now called career and technical education, they were always meant for high school. And in many cases, it had to do with the fact that it involved heavy machinery, like wood shop, metal shop, welding. And so it was always meant for older students. And you have a thought on bringing CTE down into the middle school.
1: That's right.
0: As sort of a farm system. Tell us about that.
1: Well, I'm an educator myself. I've been on faculty at University of Michigan Flint for 28 years. I know it's higher education, but it's education nonetheless. And when you see the needs of students and you see that they are more adaptable early on than most people give them credit, that same thing applies K through 12. And when people are trying to learn didactically what they love, maybe not every student is built for a college pathway. We brought welding into the jail. I saw people now that are able to use their hands. They've just never been exposed to it. A direct entry into the apprentice program. Imagine if we did that 6th through 8th, and we just gave career awareness to that group of students. Then the time they realize, hey, I'd rather pull wire, I'd rather build door frames, I'd rather learn, you know, data entry, I'd rather learn skills that I know I can use, then put them into an apprentice program 9th and 10th and a co-op in 11th and 12th, and work with our educators, work with the system to build the workforce early on, and then you're going to have a much better prepared worker and somebody who can go out of high school right into the workforce and make a good, solid living. That's the plan.
0: Two fantastic ideas. Sheriff Swanson, I need to take a short break. I want to talk a little bit more about what it would take to bring these concepts to reality from the most important thing, and that is money. So if you'll stay with us, we're going to take a short break here from our sponsors. And when we come back, we'll be with Sheriff Swanson right here on School Talks on 760 WJR.
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0: Welcome back to School Talks. We're chatting with Sheriff Chris Swanson and candidate for governor in this November's election. Prior to the break, Sheriff, we were talking about CTE opportunities for middle school students and really how you would take your Ignite Jail program to scale here at the state level. And obviously, as our listeners know well, those kinds of things take money. And the one thing I wanted to explore with you is recently, the state legislature, I think, finally had the wisdom to recognize that certain pockets of the state need more money based on the challenges they're facing. It's known as the Michigan Opportunity Index. And I'm curious, would you continue to support that model given your experiences in Genesee? And how might you continue to support that as governor?
1: Yeah. And you're right. There's different needs throughout the state, and that weighted funding is important. I use the example of a large school district. Let's just say, the Grand Rapids School District or Grand Blanc. They can tolerate, even though it's still a bump, if a staff member decides to move on, retire. But you go out to the rural communities, you go to the UP, one loss and that school district is devastated, especially somebody, an educator, or even somebody who's, a support personnel. Those are the things that we, as an education pioneer need to create a backup system. And, you know, I use the example, there's other challenges that educators need to be rewarded for. And so if they're in a situation where they have special skills or they're in an area that really needs them, then let's work out a retention bonus for them to stay, a contract for them. If you leave, then you're going to leave a vacancy. But boy, if we encourage you to stay, those students are going to be not only just served well, but so is that community. So we're going to continue that. And the only way to do that is to work hand in hand with the legislature, whatever that looks like, to make education a top priority in the state, as long as we continue to do that for public safety and health care.
0: So walking right alongside that, during COVID, and I was thinking during the break, you started your program in September of 2020, right in the heart of the COVID crisis, where many schools were closed and whatnot. It's just an interesting time to begin something like that and have it be that successful. So on the issue of funding, America is one of the few industrialized nations to not feed children at school automatically, like many other nations. And in Michigan, there has, in recent years, through federal funding and that, then the ability for the governor and the legislature to support universal free meals for all children, including preschool. And I know well that some of the decisions made to support preschool readiness is beginning to pay dividends,
1: right?
0: Especially compared to those kids who started school at their kitchen table during COVID, right? Mm-hmm.
1: That's right.
0: So you're starting to see that investment pay off. I'm curious, in your opportunity as governor, how would you outline the continued support for universal free in terms of the at-risk model where the money needs to go and so on? And what would it look like from a political perspective when someone would say to you, well, why do we have to pay for their lunch? What are your thoughts on that?
1: Well, free breakfast and lunch and feeding kids so they can learn is an absolute priority, and anything that undermines that is a non-negotiable.
0: Mm-hmm.
1: If you don't have the right frame of mind, if you're not in the right, anybody listening right now, you know that if you're not fed and you're tired, you're not going to perform. And when you talk about a child, you know, whether it's early fives, which, like you said, gives an incredible head start throughout their whole life, we're going to feed these kids. And I'd seen in other forums I've been on that people want to make a, you know, kind of a chart of who qualifies and who don't. We're not going to discriminate. If a kid needs to eat, we're going to feed them as a state. And we're going to set the example nationwide. Mm-hmm. Again, we're going to make sure we take care of our kids. And we're not going to ask how much their mom and dad makes before they qualify for a bowl of Cheerios.
0: And, you know, your example reminds me, I would imagine a typical high school football player, their entire outfit that's provided by the school has to be at least $1,000.
1: Yeah.
0: The helmet, the pads, right?
1: All I know where you're going.
0: Right?
1: Yeah.
0: And when I think about, even if a student lunch costs $5 a day, 180 school days, that's $900 for a free lunch. And when you start to equate it to other things we spend money on at schools, it seems so critical. And you mentioned some of the upstate places you visited in that.
1: Sure.
0: I'm aware of some areas in mid-Michigan and north of Genesee where some children are on the school bus for 90 minutes.
1: That's right.
0: Every day. And the idea that we bear the cost of that.
1: That's right.
0: Is consistent with feeding them. So I want to follow that with, in Genesee County, child poverty remains 30% higher than the state average, and especially for kids under five. And I'm curious how your platform for governor addresses that situation in single parent houses, and more importantly, the lower sort of demographically educational levels of the parents of those children.
1: Well, I think it's important to note that, you know, coming from Flint, we experienced a water crisis before COVID. In 2016, the way we were taken serious as a community is because iron and lead levels in children were discovered by Hurley Hospital. And I say that because we've had our own struggles, not only just in an area that was vacated and left barren by General Motors, but also crime and now water. And I say that because those are the kids and the families that cannot be forgotten. And they always talk, you know, in politics, you know, we're going to pour money into schools, pour money. But you have to take each community specific to their own need. Flint was unique to other communities, but that doesn't and should not leave out Benton Harbor and, you know, areas like, you know, Muskegon and Saginaw and places where there's a lot of poverty and brokenness. But make no mistake, that's also in the rural communities. It's also in the burbs that people are struggling. You know, there's times where you look at a house, you think they have all it together, but inside they are just as broken. So the key is to build a system that identifies the needs of a community, but also doesn't discriminate those to those who actually have something that they need in an open dialogue. And so, I look forward to doing a deep dive in the entire education model. I'll have an education secretary in the Department of Education that's going to peel back and audit. What are we doing right? What do we need to keep doing, and what are we not doing that we need to? And I would tell you, people like you and your colleagues, those are the voices that I listen to, the people in the system. That's why when I did the forum at the Detroit Renaissance Center and I was talking to 1,000 educators, the 7-point plan I have in education, that comes from the professionals in the field. Those closest to the problem know the solution. That's who we're going to listen to.
0: And for our listeners, where could they find that 7-point plan? Where could they find it?
1: SwansonForMichigan.com. And I will say, I'm so thankful for the MEA. You know, they have taken it serious, and they have that forum on their site. You can watch that.

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0: Joining me in the studio is attorneys Gary Collins from Collins and Blaha and Don Denault from O'Reilly Rancilio. Welcome to the program, gentlemen.
1: Thank you, Bob. Thank you for having us.
0: So, as you know, we're in an election year, in case anyone didn't know that. And as a result of that, education always comes front and center. It seems like it has for many, many years. And this year being no different, part of what I wanted to explore with you today from really, I would consider them really opposite legal perspectives, but how they both affect what happens in the classroom. And the first one is, I'd like to start with you, Gary. Over the last decade or so, what happens in schools, how people are evaluated, often follows the political winds of who
1: Correct.
0: Has the power in Lansing and so on. And I understand that we're now into a new or a revised evaluation system for both teachers and superintendents. Help our focused listeners understand what that is and what it means right now.
1: Sure. We need to keep in mind that the evaluation systems were changed back in 2012 with the idea that we wanted to have more student growth as a factor in teacher evaluation. The problem is that student growth may be attributable to any number of factors, and partially including the teacher, but also partially due to external environments. And so over a period of time, it became fairly obvious that the student growth was not as important factor as people thought it was. And so they diminished the student growth factor in teachers to possibly, it could be down to zero, and to administrators to 20%. The impact of the student growth is it's measured against what the midpoint of the teachers that you're supervising are doing. So it's really never going to get to the point where you're going to be able to isolate a teacher or an administrator who is having poor student growth because the majority of their students or the majority of their people are going to be adequate.
0: I think an important clarification, when you say growth, that could be either within the school year.
1: Correct.
0: Or it could be from year to year.
1: Absolutely.
0: And as you know well, many public schools, many schools face the reality of kids sort of coming and going, depending on parents relocating.
1: Turnover rates.
0: Or the turnover rates are much, much different than they were long, long ago. And as a result of that, the notion of growth gets a little bit complicated in terms of whether it's within the school year or from year to year, because there's a fancy term in education called cohort.
1: Correct.
0: And that's a group of kids that hasn't changed. And in my time as superintendent, I knew well that when you study the cohort, that's probably a better indicator of how you're doing, because you're really managing the same group of children, whether it's within the year or from year to year. And let me ask you, the new evaluation system,
1: Correct.
0: Independent of percentages, in your role working with school boards, how do you help the school boards who are responsible sort of walk through this process?
1: So when we designed a superintendent evaluation process that we walked through with the school boards, and we trained them on how to evaluate superintendents, we did that after looking at all the other states in the union that have superintendent evaluation systems, and then devising one for Michigan. And it is, once again, based on how do we help people advance in their position and how do we deal with policy and governance. And so it's been a successful model that we continue to use, and it's required now by the state that every school board be trained in superintendent evaluation.
0: And as we know well, the job of a teacher right now is really and truly the Lord's work. When you consider what's happening outside of schools with social media and all of the stuff that comes into schools, it is truly an extraordinary time. And I want to shift to you, Don. You know, when you get out of the day-to-day business, you sometimes lose sort of what the word on the ground is on a day-to-day basis. And I really want you to share with our listeners something that has taken school children, or many of them, by storm. It's something called Kratom. Is that the right term?
1: That's the right term.
0: Tell us about Kratom and what it is and how it's affecting children right now. And I want the listeners to think about, as Don explains this, how it affects a teacher trying to do their job in a classroom. Go ahead.
1: Sure, thank you. First, I won't pretend to be an expert on what Kratom is. I'm a lawyer, so I look at it more from the standpoint of how it impacts our schools and how it impacts our cities and communities and what we can do
2: as a state or a city to work with it or address it. Kratom is a substance now that is completely legal to purchase in Michigan. There are no regulations in terms of how it's designed, how it's bred, how it's produced, what it might be cut or laced with. And you can buy it at a lot of retail shops, gas stations, party-type stores, liquor-type stores. It is pretty readily available. And it's a substance that as kids become more aware of it, they realize they don't have to go through or around any legal channels in order to get a hold of it. And it's a psychotropic type of substance, and it can be ingested in a number of different ways. And that substance then impacts and affects the kids, and it affects them in many of the same ways that maybe a marijuana might or some other type of scheduled drugs, some type of controlled substance. And it has a lot of different uses. It's a Southeast Asian plant that at low doses can have some medical benefits, but at higher doses can really impact kids.
0: And is this able to be purchased at like a gas station, like you buy a vape? Is that
2: it is. It is very much unregulated right now. And the state of Michigan has a bill pending to address that. The state of other states are looking at it. But I'm finding is the cities and communities are getting ahead of it faster. And local communities, Spokane, Washington, for example, put together a great ordinance to address it, to basically ban it from being sold and or possessed by kids, sold to or possessed by, because they know that it has effects that we have yet to study and really understand. And so for the moment, maybe keep it away from anyone under 21 until such time as we can better evaluate it.
0: And in your role working with school districts, are they starting to see it in the schools to where discipline's being issued and things like that?
2: Well, it would fall under any other school of code of conduct rules. Kids can't bring substances to school that aren't approved, other than maybe some medication type things. So, yes, it is starting to get into schools. It's starting to affect kids in school, and we're going to see more and more of that as they become more aware of it.
0: And, you know, when I think about the dichotomy of this conversation, Gary, we start out with the best way to evaluate teachers so kids learn as best they can, whether there's percentages involved in how we evaluate teachers. And then you have something really diametrically opposed to that in terms of what children are bringing in to schools. And when I think about a teacher who is faced with children who are coming to school under any number of situations and then are met with the challenges of being evaluated, it really, really and truly is a thankless a profession at times. And we owe an incredible debt of gratitude to the teachers and the staff who serve our children. After the break, we'll chat with two more important sponsors of School Talks, from Clark Construction Vice President Janice Suchin, and from Wakely Associates Architects, owner Ron Syme. This is School Talks on 760. Stay right there. We'll be back right after this.

0: Whether you're starting an
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0: Welcome back to the program. 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
6: Thank you.
7: Thank you.
0: So as we continue our school-focused conversation this morning, I wanted to have a conversation with you about the kinds of projects you're involved with. And, you know, one of the benefits of working here at the Fisher Building, you're so high up in the air, you can see all of the cranes around this building, which is obviously a sign that there's lots of construction going on right around us. And it really, really shines a great light on the things happening in the city. And Janice, I'd like to start with you. In your role as Senior Vice President, Clark Construction has done a wide range of projects in the city of Detroit, all kinds of things, schools, infrastructures and that. And from your purview, how would you describe the overall role this kind of construction has played in this region's economic and sort of physical revitalization?
6: Sure. Yeah, I think everybody's pretty familiar with a lot of the activity that's been happening over the last decade in the business district and the sports and entertainment district. But what I'm really proud and happy to start seeing is some investment in healthcare and in educational facilities in the city. I've been a proud partner with the Detroit Public School System, rebuilding a lot of the K-12 schools in the neighborhoods, which is fantastic. And then if you look around, I think we're up to nearly 12 higher education institutions that have a footprint in the city of Detroit, which is amazing. So we're bringing the education to the citizens of the city of Detroit, and we're a really proud partner of many of those, some developers, the University of Michigan and Wayne State University.
0: I think the word we use is synergy, right?
6: There you
0: mentioned
6: go.
0: You mentioned higher education institutions, and you know, when I was a kid, Michigan State was always in East Lansing, and
6: yes,
0: U of M was always in Ann Arbor. But the synergy that's happening down here is really incredible. Let me ask you, looking beyond any single project,
6: sure,
0: what are some of the important themes you see in Clark's work in Metro Detroit? In any number of the projects, education or mixed use, what's a theme that drives your company?
6: I'd say there's two recent themes that I've seen recently. One is the communities in Southeast Michigan investing in and supporting K-12 education. The bond passage rate in the state and in the Midwest tends to be dipping a little bit, but in Southeast Michigan specifically, we still see a really nice bond passage rate and a really good evidence of communities supporting in investing in education, and it's resulting in higher performing, healthy schools for student success. The second theme that I've seen, which has been a surprise a bit, is kind of the rebooming or booming of community centers and recreation centers. It was pretty dormant for quite some time. Post-COVID, it seems like there's this desire from communities, again, to support those kind of projects, to pass bonds, to support them, and then to provide great facilities for communities to come together, to socialize, for kids to have recreational opportunities, things to do outside of school. And right now we're working on two very innovative projects for the city of Pontiac as well as Eastern Washtenaw to provide some great facilities for those folks.
0: And as any great construction project goes, behind it is a really good architect. And Ron Syme, Wakely and Associates, how long have you been in business?
7: We're going to celebrate 75 years.
0: 75 years. And it's fair to say that when you started, you were still using that onion skin paper and pencil.
7: Right. Right.
0: No computers, obviously,
7: no.
0: Right? So as a sponsor of School Talks, as well as Clark, I sincerely appreciate your continued support of our program, which runs on Sundays at 3 o'clock. But Ron, in your role at Wakely, what kinds of projects are you currently working on, especially in the education or public sector work?
7: We're working on several bond issues, and most of the bond issues we're working on right now is based on infrastructure upgrades. There's not a lot of curriculum upgrades at this point. Most of it is energy efficiency, roofs, things like that.
0: And when the term infrastructure, obviously a lot of that stuff isn't necessarily pretty, right?
7: No.
0: Tell us a bit, I remember this back in the day, when COVID was going on, there was obviously a really big concern about air quality.
7: Correct.
0: And as schools have had the opportunity to renovate and do things, tell us a bit about how they're focusing on air quality and HVAC type things?
7: Well, most of the HVAC that we're doing right now is completely brand new. So we're meeting the new energy codes, things like that, bringing a lot more fresh air and creating a quality space for the students.
0: Mm-hmm.
7: So it's constant air changes, things like that.
0: And, you know, Janice, back to you for a minute. The kinds of work that you're doing, you mentioned a lot of Detroit Public School renovations.
6: Mm-hmm.
0: Any sense, are most of those renovating space, or are you tearing down and building new?
6: Combination of both throughout
0: combination
6: the district.
0: Combination of both.
6: Absolutely.
0: Because I've known, at least in my career as superintendent, sometimes it's actually cheaper and more efficient to tear it down and start over than to try to meet all the codes and things. And I know, Ron, in your role as an architect, it's a pretty tall order to take a building that hasn't been renovated in a long time.
7: Correct.
0: And bring it up to code.
7: Bring it up to the current codes and everything we can do to make it more modern and usable for today's student environment.
0: Following that, have you had, in your time doing architectural work, maybe in recent time, have you had the opportunity to use artificial intelligence?
7: Somewhat. I use it a lot myself for specification writing. If I'm trying to update specs based on new products or compare it to other products,
0: right,
7: I'll use that extensively. Sometimes we use it when we're modeling in BIM to complete and speed up the process.
0: And what's interesting, you know, there's a great fear out there right now that AI is going to replace everything.
7: Correct.
0: Justifiably in some sense, but it reminds me of I was probably the middle 1970s when my brother brought home a calculator and my dad said, "You mean to tell me we don't have to carry the one anymore?" And that same reaction, it was really here when computers started and that.
7: Mm-hmm.
0: And I think many would agree that the future of AI is certainly unwritten in terms of where it ends up as part of our culture going, especially given how much it evolves. So in that line of thinking, Janice, I want to ask you, one of the things Clark prides itself on is taking care of its employees. I've known this for a long time. Tell me about the construction management field through your lens as a career opportunity right now, and more importantly, how has that profession evolved?
6: Absolutely. So I'm an architect, and I switched professions and moved into construction management 6 years ago. It's a great profession. Jobs are still in demand. I think almost every construction management company in Southeast Michigan is still growing, still hiring. If management is your skill set, it's a great, great field to go into. There is shortage, though, for sure. So what we're doing at Clark is we're trying to build that talent from within. We've got a lot of internal training programs, apprenticeship opportunities, and we're also working with high school students. So back to the education, we're building awareness of the architecture, construction, and engineering fields at the high school level through the ACE mentorship program and trying to get them down this path with scholarships as soon as we can.
0: Mm-hmm. And, you know, you shine a really important light on the future. With all these cranes around us here at the Fisher Building, I don't know, we need to have a sign that says we need help, but and I know schools are doing their part to help kids be prepared in those career and tech fields. So Ron Syme from Wakely & Associates Architects and Janice Suchin from Clark Construction. And that will do it for this edition of School Talks. I'd like to thank all of our guests on the program today, Genesee County Sheriff Chris Swanson and candidate for governor. I'd also like to thank some of School Talk's important sponsors, including Gary Collins from Collins & Blaha Law, Don Denault from O'Reilly Rancilio, from Clark Construction, Vice President Janice Suchin, and from Wakely Associates Architects, Ron Syme. And as we head to the election in November, I encourage all of you to pay close attention to the conversation about how schools are performing in the state of Michigan and really ask the question, when you hear that Michigan is 44th in reading, ask the question, what test are they using to show we're 44th? And is that test designed to measure the state-approved curriculum? If you look into that, you might find some really interesting outcomes as to the true performance of the children in our state. And that's all the time we have for today. But remember, there are two ways to spell one and three ways to spell two. Till next time, this has been School Talks on 760 WJR.
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11: A days-long funeral. I'm Deborah Valentine, Fox News. Hundreds of thousands of people gathering in Iran for the funeral of the late supreme leader killed by U.S. and Israeli airstrikes. Fox's Trey Yanks reports from Tel Aviv, Israel.
12: In his address to the nation overnight, President Trump spoke about the U.S. military and the work of U.S. forces during Operation Epic Fury. The president's remarks come as indirect talks between the United States and Iran move forward. The ceasefire between the two countries does remain in place, as regional leaders have expressed the importance of continuing the Memorandum of Understanding. Despite the diplomatic progress, the funeral for Iran's late supreme leader, the Ayatollah Khamenei, has been a large display of Iranian propaganda as delegations from around the world traveled to Tehran. The funeral will continue until July 9th with millions of Iranians participating.
11: Several people attending the funeral called for President Trump's death as revenge for the killing of the supreme leader. President Trump is set to attend the NATO summit in Turkey this week as he continues to criticize the alliance for not helping the U.S. secure the Strait of Hormuz during the Iran conflict. British Ambassador to the U.S. Christian Turner on Fox's The Sunday Briefing says NATO helped the U.S. in other ways.
13: Over 4,000 American sorties flown from European bases in support of Operation Epic Fury. On the second night of the conflict, my country agreed for the use of its bases for overflights and for bombing runs.
11: European leaders have stressed that NATO is a defensive alliance and that the U.S. and Israel did not consult any of them before starting the conflict. At the World Cup today, the round of 16 continues. It's Brazil versus Norway at the New York, New Jersey Stadium at 4 p.m. Eastern Time. Meanwhile, U.S. forward Folarin Balogun's one-game ban is suspended by FIFA, making him eligible to play on Monday. 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
11: The husband of California Democratic Representative Nancy Pelosi is once again facing legal trouble. It follows a hit and run. Fox's Alicia Acuna reports from Los Angeles.
16: The Napa County Sheriff Department says Friday afternoon, deputies responded to a 911 call by a witness who saw a brown convertible crash into a legally parked car and take off after briefly stopping. The California Highway Patrol caught up with the convertible. Authorities say Paul Pelosi was driving. It was heavily damaged and parked on the side of a road blocking the roadway. In a statement, the sheriff said, quote, during the investigation, Pelosi admitted to hitting something, but said he didn't know what he had hit, so he kept driving. He drove until his car became disabled. A field sobriety test determined there was no alcohol in the 86-year-old husband of the congresswoman.
11: Pelosi's husband previously pleaded guilty in connection with a drunk driving accident. Nobody was hurt in Friday's crash, and no charges have yet been filed. Stormy weather is helping drive down those sky-high temperatures plaguing much of the eastern U.S.
17: Big change in the forecast as we saw one more really hot day yesterday. 25 different record-breaking highs, that largely across the mid-Atlantic, getting up into New England a little bit there, but highs hitting 100 degrees. Boy, it's been days and days of that. Finally, some big showers yesterday evening, and you're starting to see some of these temperatures drop. Big change for what we've seen the last couple of days, where even overnight temperatures were only falling down in the mid-80s, maybe closer to 90 degrees. A lot of shower activity across the eastern half of the United States. We're really trading in heat for rain, not just today, but much of the week ahead.
11: That's Fox Weather's Adam Klotz reporting. The Navy calling off its search in the Arabian Sea after an MH-60S Seahawk from the USS George H.W. Bush went down. One crew member remains missing. Four others were rescued after the emergency landing. The Fifth Fleet says the Joint Navy Air Force effort covered 1,400 square miles over 102 hours. I'm Deborah Valentine. This is Fox News.
14: WJR, traffic and weather first.
18: Things are starting to improve slightly if you're on the bottom this Sunday afternoon. We've had flooding on multiple highways. We're still dealing with that, especially on 94. If you're traveling eastbound, we have flooding near E-Course Road, flooding near Lanyo, and we also have flooding on the westbound side just after 8 Mile, and it's just sitting right there in the center lane, the right lane, and it's also blocking part of the right shoulder as well. So you're only squeaking by in that left lane because there is water over the roadway. So use caution. Aaron V, WJR traffic and weather first.
19: We've seen some of those flood advisories to our south. Showers, possible storms. We hit the mid-70s. Tonight, more showers. Could hear some thunder. Overnight, low 64. Monday, scattered showers early, partly sunny, and 82 for the high. For the Weather Channel, I'm Jeff Eno on 760 WJR, where Michigan comes to talk.
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14: 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Now from the Hotel Indigo in the heart of the cherry capital of the world, Traverse City, here's Dave.
21: I've always thought about Michigan as being America's festival capital. 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It's the 100th National Cherry Festival, and everything is already underway. The fireworks and air shows were fabulous, but there's so much more to take in this week. 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It's all coming up next on the Michigan Travel Show.
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4: 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Once again from Hotel Indigo Traverse City, here's Dave Lorenz.
21: It has been such a beautiful day today, even better today than yesterday, and yesterday was spectacular. I think it's just going to get better and better. You know, it might get a little bit of rain here and there. You know, it's summertime in Michigan, and as we think about that, we're thinking about so many of our listeners, especially in the Detroit-Dearborn area and other places in Michigan that have gone through these difficult storm issues lately. So thinking and praying for you and hoping all things work out so well for you. And in here, I mean, seriously, it's been spectacular. And we're going to talk about the National Cherry Festival and other things happening in this great town. We're going to start out with my good friend Trevor Tkach from Traverse City Tourism. How you doing, Trevor?
22: I'm doing fabulous. There's no better time to call Traverse City home than right now. Well, it is the best.
21: You look a little tired.
22: What
21: I
22: are you talking
21: say?
22: About?
21: You look a little. Why is
22: yes,
21: this?
22: Yes, I'm getting older.
21: Yes.
22: That's true.
21: Yeah. No, I know. You know, everybody kicks in and gives so much to make the festival really great and to really make sure that visitors feel welcome. You've been doing festival work as a volunteer. You were the director. And now, of course, with Traverse City Tourism, you know what this is all about.
22: Yeah, yesterday was really special. And yes, I am still recovering from yesterday. But, you know, it is a special place. And that was recognized by ABC Good Morning America's Ginger Z, who took the time to fly out to her home state of Michigan. And as part of a special broadcast on ABC, they had an all-day-long celebration of America's 250th. And she was broadcasting from the Sleeping Bear Dunes Natural Lakeshore first thing in the morning. So I was out there very early, and then she came down to the National Cherry Festival and helped make pie and ice cream for the guests.
21: I noticed that she didn't come see her old friend Dave. I know she was busy. Across the way at the Grand Traverse Pie booth, she was dishing out ice cream and pie and all that, and that was fantastic. You know, it got me thinking, 15, 16 years ago when I was with Pure Michigan, Good Morning America was doing this contest, you know, what is the most beautiful place in the country? And we had just done film of Sleeping Bear Dunes. Back then, we actually used helicopters and film, not digital and not drones. And we had these beautiful images. So we sent it to ABC, and Sleeping Bear Dunes was named the most beautiful place in America.
0: Yes.
21: The last time they did that. So that will always be the case.
22: Forever. It's true. It is true. Right? I mean, you've been all around. And
21: I have.
22: It is spectacular, especially you see that water, and it's like, you can see it on people's faces when they come into the lookout number 9 at Pierce Stocking in the Sleeping Bear Dunes Drive, and they look over that water, and they just can't comprehend that this is a lake.
21: Yeah.
22: They just can't. The water is so
21: the Caribbean blue.
22: Yes, and you're 450 feet up in the air looking down, and it's there's no other place like it on Earth.
21: I was talking to a family from Detroit here in the lobby of Hotel Indigo, where we're broadcasting live from, and we were talking about it, and they said we're going there right now. We're going to Sleeping Bear right now, and they said, "What are we going to see?" I said, "You have to just do it, because you drive through Sleeping Bear Dunes through that Pierce Stocking Drive." Mm-hmm. And it's, you know, this up and down, back and forth drive through the wooded dunes. And then you come to this opening where you are open to the sand dunes. And then before you know it, you're at one of those stops. Whereas you said, Trevor, you see these spectacular views over the lake.
22: Yeah.
21: There is nothing like that.
22: Yeah, it's 35 miles of just beautiful beachfront on Lake Michigan. And then you've got the North and South Manitou Islands to explore as well. So, yeah, there's more than a day's worth of exploration out there, and people are typically stunned by what they find.
21: Yeah, stunned in a very good way. So you have a lot of growth and development here. I see there is another hotel being built right next door to Hotel Indigo. You keep on building and growing.
22: Yes, Marriott product going in next door. There's a Hilton product behind us that should be online in a few years. Investment is a sign of interest and growth. People don't put money into things that don't have potential, you know, and so that I think is a vote of confidence for the Traverse City area. And it doesn't just come by way of hotels. There's a lot of great restaurants popping up, you know, other businesses that are relocating here, calling Traverse City their headquarters. So I think, you know, it has a lot to do with the culture we have, the beautiful natural resources, and the matter of fact that we have one of the best airports in the country. Cherry Capital Airport makes it very easy for business people to get in and out of Traverse City.
21: I got to see Kevin Klein from the airport yesterday. Got to see your county administrator and heard how there's this, not only this growth, but this smart growth where there's, you know, a desire to make sure not to overwhelm the local community with either too many residents or too many visitors.
22: Mm-hmm.
21: So there's a plan, and I love what they're doing here to make that all worth work and make this community as worthwhile as it needs to be and should be.
22: Mm-hmm.
21: We're going to be talking with Kat Pei from the National Cherry Festival, because she, of course, is the director today, and it's amazing. It's hard to believe that Kat has done what she has done with this festival and grown it since you were director,
22: mm-hmm.
21: because you did such a fine job. That keeps on going, keeps on growing, getting better and better.
22: Mm-hmm. Yeah, so she was. She and I worked together for a number of years. I was at the Cherry Festival for 10 years, and she took over as executive director 10 years ago. In 2016, so she's celebrating her anniversary with Cherry Festival as director. I'm celebrating my anniversary with Traverse City Tourism, so we're all family here celebrating.
21: Well, we'll talk to Kat next. We have some other guests that I'm really happy that are with us today that you'll want to listen to as well. So make sure to stay tuned. We have much more from the National Cherry Festival here on 760 WJR.
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24: 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Now from the Hotel Indigo in the heart of the cherry capital of the world, Traverse City, here's Dave.
21: We have so much to tell you about here at the National Cherry Festival and here in Traverse City, and we have plenty of time to do that. So I'm really happy you're here with us on the Michigan Travel Show today. I'm Dave Lorenz, and later on in the program, we're going to talk to a hotelier to find out what it's like running a hotel in this beautiful town, in a really nice hotel, or two, I should say. We're going to talk about the Traverse City Food and Wine Fest coming up in August, and we're going to talk about the food scene here as well. There are so many things we can talk about in Traverse City. You know, I always think about those outdoor things like we were talking earlier.
22: Yeah.
21: But so many things.
22: Well, we have some pretty remarkable agriculture here, and it makes farm-to-table an authentic experience, and we're lucky enough to have some talented chefs who are really, I think we're at a precipice right now. You know, the talent that's moved here, that's committed to using our local ingredients, and they're doing just an amazing job of it.
21: I've heard some new chefs are in town with some new restaurants.
22: I'm
21: interested to hear about that.
22: Yeah. Oh, there's a lot of good stuff going on. Sarah Welsh just opened Umbo downtown. She's a recognized chef. You know, she was on Food Network. She's an award winner, her and her husband Cam. And some staples that have over the past couple of years popped up. Modern Bird, Cook's House, and of course Stella and others these are staples now.
21: Good stuff. Yeah. In fact, you talk about that connection with agriculture. There's no better demonstration of that than the National Cherry Festival. And here we are. Kat Pay is here, the director of the festival, CEO. I don't know the exact title.
25: Hey, both of them work.
21: Yes, all right,
25: interchangeable.
21: Yeah, and right now you probably really don't care because you're a bit busy.
25: Any title works.
21: Yeah. Well, so how have the first 2 days gone for you?
25: It's gone well. We had a beautiful day yesterday. Lovely crowds. Great air show. Night air show and night fireworks show with the Traverse City Boom Boom Club, celebrating America's birthday, 250 years. Incredible. It was a beautiful day and night.
21: You know what I couldn't not see is that during the fireworks, everybody was just there watching and taking pictures and having a great time, and none of this political division that you see so often. You know, people have come together here and to enjoy this festival and to enjoy this community. That's what we should be all about in America 250, and it's just great to see. It's refreshing to see, and there's more of that possibility if you come to the National Cherry Festival.
25: Absolutely. We are memory makers. We are generations of fun. We bring people together, and that's what events do, and I think the Cherry Festival does an incredible job of that through a lot of our free events. We've got sand sculpture tonight. We've got lots of things next week, rolling storybooks of our community, which I call our parades, the Community Royale on Thursday, the Cherry Royale on Saturday. The Festival of Races is next weekend. What a great way to get out and, you know, enjoy that. Maybe work off a little of the cherry pie.
21: Does that require running?
25: It does.
21: Oh, okay.
25: I know. Well, we have a 5K, 10K, 15K, half mile through an orchard. a lot of great opportunity. The Milk Carton Boat Regatta is back on Wednesday.
21: Oh, that's so fun. So much fun.
25: We're going to hope no one sinks.
22: Yeah. No, actually, we hope they do sink. That's what makes that so much fun.
21: The Coast Guard is here.
25: The thing that has changed about that, which I find really fun, is that people are doing practice floats. They're testing.
22: Oh, really?
25: They've been out on the water. Wow. I've watched a few launch to make sure they can float. I'm like, that's risky.
22: Yeah.
25: What if it sinks now?
21: Yeah. So, we're going to be talking to one of your premier hoteliers a little bit in just a little while, but can you still get a hotel room for National Cherry Festival?
22: Well, you'd have to ask him, but I'm pretty sure you can. Yeah. It's interesting. I mean, Cherry Festival is an 8-day-long celebration, and there's a lot of opportunity here. You know, you've got hotels, you've got camping, you've got short-term rentals. So there's a lot to choose from. And so typically there's something still available. It'd be pretty hard to believe that we've sold absolutely everything every single day.
21: That would be okay. But I know. Yeah, actually, I've talked to folks, and there are still rooms available. So make sure to check and still come on up. So this next weekend,
25: yes.
21: Some other really big things.
25: So we've got, as it's a festival of races, the parades, concerts. We've got an amazing Justin Moore on Friday night that'll be taking the stage, a country artist. On Saturday, we're doing something a little different. We talked the other day about what are we going to do if we don't have Ludacris, because that, of course, is off the schedule. We are having a locals night. So it's
21: awesome.
25: $5 ticket to get into that Bayside Music Stage and come enjoy some incredible Michigan-based bands.
21: There's so much talent here. I was really hoping you would go there. Happy to hear that. That's great.
25: We did. So we've got Need to Breathe, Insiders, and Broom Closet Boys. They're going to take the stage. We'll have still our amazing concessions and things like that to come enjoy the nostalgia that is the National Cherry Festival and 100 years of cherries.
21: Well, people can find out more by going to the website. What's the website for National Cherry Festival?
25: Cherryfestival.org to plan out your schedule. 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
21: Well, you know, you're really busy. So thanks for taking some time. You were like texting and emailing as we were trying to introduce you.
25: I just booked some rooms, actually.
21: Awesome. Good. Yeah. You tried to stay somewhere else? Tried to stay
25: here?
21: Okay, very good.
25: Yes, absolutely.
21: Good. That's good to hear. All right. Well, thank you, Kat. Great to see you.
25: Thank you.
21: Kat Pave, National Cherry Festival. And, you know, I really do always wonder what it's like to either run a restaurant or run a hotel or one of the other businesses, a retail business, when it's really busy in town. Mm. It's got to be difficult. And we have Rob Bruning. Are you managing partner?
8: Yeah.
21: Okay,
8: yeah.
21: Managing partner of the Indigo and Cherry Tree Inn as well. Two really great hotels here in town. It's busy. I mean, what happens?
8: And do you want to run a hotel?
21: No,
8: I give you
21: I do
8: an
21: not.
8: Opportunity today.
21: No, I do not. I lived in a hotel for 6 months and a day. I've seen enough, so I can't imagine what it's like to manage one.
8: Yeah, it's great. It's actually, you know, being born and raised in Traverse City, leaving for a while, and then being able to come back home and run two of Traverse City's most incredible hotels. Hotel Indigo is downtown. Beautiful, right across from the bay. You can walk to the beach. You can walk downtown, leave your car. And then Cherry Tree on the other side of the east side is, you know, right on East Bay. And you can walk right out onto East Bay and
21: And, you know, Hotel Indigo, this design, it's so big city in its design. I feel like I'm in New York or something. It's just really beautiful. And I noticed this morning your restaurant here was just rocking it.
8: Yeah. Well, you know, Traverse City's got some incredible restaurants, and in the summer it's really difficult sometimes to find a reservation, so people will say, where do we go? We always tell them, come here first, to taste this breakfast. Our breakfast chef has been here with us for 8 years, since this hotel opened.
21: Oh, wow.
8: So she's perfected the Indigo breakfast.
21: It's good.
8: It is very good, and people keep coming back for it. So
21: let's talk about Cherry Tree Inn a bit. I remember I've stayed at the Cherry Tree Inn many times. It's really, really unique, this kind of... It's just really big rooms, suite-style rooms.
8: Yeah. And Cherry Tree, I mean, it's one of those first hotels there on East Bay. It's just an icon. When you first come into Traverse City, you see those red awnings and the cherry sign. And but the rooms, beautiful suites, fireplaces for the wintertime, walkouts right onto the beach. We've got an outdoor pool over there. We've got an indoor pool and jacuzzi, and also an outdoor jacuzzi that remains open throughout the year.
21: You know, one thing I've noticed happening in hotels these days, and you've done this back here at Hotel Indigo, you have an outdoor setting for meals and just to kind of hang out, and that's really special.
8: Yeah. We've got Traverse City's original and best rooftop deck. We have, this year, it has been a crazy, crazy fun place to be. Every Friday and Saturday night, it is packed with people. But during the daytime, come over for lunch. I mean, you've got the best view in Traverse City. You can always get a table up there. You can always get lunch. It's just kind of a hidden secret in Traverse City.
21: So, Trevor, I have no idea how many hotels you have here. It does continue to grow slightly.
10: Yeah.
21: But you have such a great variety of hotels. So you can find something for any family, any individual, I don't want to say high priced, but more quality experiences.
22: Yeah, we've got some nice luxury value. Product. Yeah. We've got some premium product. But we have accessible family friendly pricing, definitely a diversity of options. And I think that's what makes it so cool. Because you look across northern Michigan, there's not too many spots that have, and none of them have the diversity we have. But typically it's either leans really heavy into more of a luxury, or it's, very rustic. And we kind of have it all, especially if you get outside of Traverse City and look across the, county, three-county region. We're blessed by that, and it allows us to give a lot of different people the opportunity to experience this wonderful place.
21: Well, when I look at your area, Trevor, I kind of feel like you're bookended with these really great resorts, with Crystal Mountain and Grand Traverse Resort on kind of each end, so to speak, and then all these other, like you say, great variety of hotels in between and other accommodation styles. So you'll find it all when you come to the Traverse City area, and I hope you come yet this week during the National Cherry Festival, but if not, there are a lot of other things happening throughout the summer. We're going to find out about some of those coming up next, right here on the Michigan Travel Show.
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7: 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Once again from Hotel Indigo Traverse City, here's Dave Lorenz.
8: I had the pleasure of guest hosting this morning for JR Sunday Morning for Mark Hollis here from Hotel Indigo. And it was so nice talking to some friends from this area that I haven't seen for a while. Amanda Wilkin from Charlevoix, she was talking about that beautiful town in Charlevoix and how people work together in this area to kind of cross-promote and help each other. John Melcher came in from Crystal Mountain, and Tim Norman from Grand Traverse Resort. Was cool to get an update of what's happening with those fantastic properties. We've talked to so many great people, including Diana Stampfler, a friend of ours, actually an author who has written about ghosts of lighthouses. Ann Duggan and Ann Stanton talked about the National Writers Series, which continues here in Traverse City. Trevor, it seems like there is an abundance of talent who work in this area, who have chosen this community to live, work, and play. It really is a special place.
9: It is. Yeah, we're really lucky. A lot of people have committed to making Traverse City their home, and so they want it to, you know, feel sincere and special, and they want to have things to do themselves. And so then you have things like the Writer Series and other great pop-up events and activities that really represent who we are and what we want to experience, and then that attracts others who share those values. So it's a really good proposition for us.
8: One of the things that makes Traverse City and the area so unique, such high quality, and a place you want to visit or live and work, is the food scene. The food scene here is incredible, and you're always doing special activities as well.
9: We are, yeah. I mean, we've got some of the best agriculture in the world, honestly, and we do some amazing things with it, and it's very authentic. And so, yeah, we started working on Traverse City Food and Wine a couple years ago. This is year two that we're rolling into it here in Traverse City, and it's just a really special way to celebrate the farm, what we create, all the special things happening here with the agriculture and the culinary scene.
8: Traverse City Food and Wine Fest coming up August 19th.

0: through the 23rd. And Whitney Wora is here from Traverse City Tourism. And Whitney, man, oh man, you've really put together a great schedule.
1: Well, we were lucky last year. We had over 80 events in our first year, lots of different kinds of activities. People can sort of choose their own adventure as they go through planning these 5 days of flavors and experiences. It's really designed so that you can do exactly what you want to do. If you want to come in and eat a beautiful meal, you know, fine dining dinner every night, you can do that. But if you are really here to get your hands dirty and you want to learn, you want to attend some classes and some demonstrations, there's also lots of those activities happening.
0: So is there anything for, you know, I always hate to admit who I am, but here I am. I'm a burger guy, you know. I'm not as much of the finer foods, but I do love the comfort foods like, oh, you name it. So do you have options for that type of food lover as well?
1: I mean, I think a lot of the culinary scene that we have going on here is really adaptable for everybody. Sure, you might not prefer the 6-course wine paired dinner. We have a lovely, beautiful meal prepared for the James Beard Foundation dinner, for example. That might not be up your alley.
0: Yeah, but it is. But you know, for that type of a diner, sure.
1: But there's a lot of other activities and things, and we have so many different entrepreneurs and different businesses here in Traverse City, and so many of them are participating and each creating their own experiences to offer, and that's the beauty of it.
0: And you have so many wineries and distilleries and craft beer makers here to be a part of this.
1: Yeah. Yeah, absolutely. We're very lucky to be able to speak to a wide range of interests and tastes.
0: Tell us about some of the restaurants that are part of it.
1: Well, I will let my friend Amanda speak for Stella here, but we've got some great local restaurants participating, of course, in the Grand Tasting. You'll be able to come in and sample bites from several different restaurants. We've got a really expanded VIP experience from some of our best-known restaurants coming in, so you'll find Stella and Modern Bird and Artisan and Cook's House and those folks all there in the VIP area, in addition to all of those very beloved folks that you expect to find there. The local restaurants are really coming out in full force.
0: Right? Trevor, it seems like this community just keeps on getting all these awards and accolades, including in the food area.
2: Yeah, well, we have some of the best ingredients, like I said, and we draw talent here. I mean, there are folks who are coming from all over the world to really, you know, put their stake in the ground now, because I think people are seeing that, you know, the Great Lakes region, Michigan especially, and northern Michigan, we're going to continue to produce and punch above our weight from an agricultural standpoint, and they want to be a part of that scene, and the rest of the world is seeing it. And so, you know, great things come together here. It's really nice.
0: So Wendy mentioned that Amanda Danielson from Stella is actually with us today, and Amanda, I love Stella. Can you tell people where Stella is, because that's part of the joy, and what you do there?
3: Yeah, so we opened up Stella in 2004, 22 years tomorrow, actually.
0: Wow.
3: As the first business in the redeveloped part of what's now known as the Village at Grand Traverse Commons, but then was just the old State Hospital.
0: Yeah, yeah.
3: And I think a lot of us still call it the old State Hospital.
0: You were like one of the first businesses there, weren't you?
3: The first in the redevelopment. There were a couple of businesses and offices in that centerpiece that had been redone sometime in the 50s and 60s, the building itself was. But as far as the redeveloped part of the actual old historic building, we were the first.
0: That had to be a project, because I remember going in there and all those bricks and stones and everything and trying to put that all together. And then the way the rooms kind of meander around, it's a really cool experience, but it had to be difficult putting it all together.
3: It was. We had to work with the Garfield Township and the county and Traverse City, because no one actually knew who had jurisdiction over the space at the time. It was kind of a mix, plus the state, historical preservation office. There was so many things. Eagle, you know, going back now, it's hard to believe that we even did it, to be perfectly honest. Like, it's like 22 years on, and my business partner and executive chef, Miles, and I were just talking about it the other day. It's really hard to believe.
0: Wendy, for the Food and Wine Festival, the way the restaurants work and the way these events work, do the various restaurants offer like packaged meals? Is that how that works?
1: So each of them is doing an event. So they might say, we're going to offer this special lunch. And often they're in partnership with a guest chef coming in or collaboration of multiple chefs in the area coming together. They're each a very unique event. So you kind of have to read all the descriptions. You know, there's not a universal setup. So each thing on each day is a little different. But there's great opportunities to get out on the water. So some of those restaurants are partnering with some of the boats and offering those kind of opportunities. Umbo has a great raw bar on Wednesday night that'll be a really fun one. And Umbo is one of our newest restaurants here in town.
0: How unique. That's really different. Amanda, we'll get into some of your offerings after the break. But you also just, you know, any time of the year, you just offer such a great menu. Why don't you tell us about that?
3: Well, we were among the first in the area, again, 22 years ago, to really follow Pete Peterson's example from Tapawingo and use as much locally as we could year-round and seasonally. Then it was a little bit harder to find everything we needed year-round, despite the agricultural diversity of Michigan. But having a larger demand, as that demand has increased over the last couple of decades, it's really an embarrassment of riches. And so we take full advantage and support and focus on as many local farms. If we can get it in the immediate Grand Traverse region, we do. If we can't, then we look a little further out around Michigan, then the Midwest. You know, obviously we have to import some things from Italy, given the nature of our restaurant, but we really do focus locally with livestock, produce, wine, etc.
0: I think the first time I heard the term food to table was at Stella.
3: Yeah, farm to table.
0: I'm sorry, farm to table, yes.
3: Well, mm-hmm. Michigan, you know, we call ourselves the third coast here, right? Because we have so much shoreline, even though it's fresh water. And Alice Waters was really a pioneer of that on the west coast. And then, of course, east, the coasts always seem to do it first. But I would say on this third coast, we were definitely among the first.
0: So during the Food and Wine Fest, how do you participate? Do you like buy a ticket in advance? What do you do?
1: Yeah, all the tickets are available there on TriverCityFoodandWine.com. So people can go through, they can browse by day, by kind of experience they're looking for. So you can check different boxes for if you're looking for a lunch or a dinner, for example, or if you want a tour or a class or a wine tasting, all of these different experiences are available.
0: I want to go there, again, TriverCityFoodandWine.com, because this, especially this thing you mentioned, this kind of connection with the water and some of the restaurants doing some special events. I've always thought of food events, activities, festivals like this, as just offering, not just, but as offering a special food, a special menu with a paired wine. But this sounds like it's so much more than that.
1: You know, it's meant to be a real celebration. So, you know, if you look at what the direction Stella set for a lot of other restaurants that have followed, that seasonality is really important. And we are at a beautiful peak season in the late summer where we've got amazing produce coming in. And, you know, obviously the wine is available here year-round, but we really enjoy being able to taste that side-by-side with different things. But if people, you know, again, what experience they're looking for, they can kind of find it and curate it. So there's great experiences. Even if you're not a wine drinker, you're going to be able to enjoy a lot of different activities here.
0: I've always wondered what it's like to either run a restaurant or any other business where you are so dependent on the weather. And if you're trying to do farm to table, wow, that's got to be a challenge. We're going to talk about this and so much more as we continue from the National Cherry Festival. It's the 100th National Cherry Festival. Can't believe it. And there's so much to see and do this week here in Traverse City. So we'll talk about that as well when we come back from the break right here on the Michigan Travel Show.
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7: I'm Ann Thomas. 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Denise Brooks Williams, Henry Ford Health Chief Operating Officer, says the hospital's Future of Health project in Detroit will be transformational.
8: 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So kind of a fully transformed corridor that's going to help the residents in that area.
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9: 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Once again from Hotel Indigo Traverse City, here's Dave Lorenz.
0: It is America 250. It's the 4th of July weekend. It's the National Cherry Festival. Man, there are so many reasons to be very happy about this weekend, about what's happening here in Traverse City and all around Michigan. You know, one of the, I hosted a couple of morning shows this weekend here on 760 WJR. And I knew somebody would ask me here, okay, what are some of the places that I might recommend people go to? So I said, okay, you need to go to like Colonial Michilimackinac and go to Fort Mackinac. You know, these historic parks in that Mackinac region, they are so important to us, and they really tell the American story so well. But there are so many other places here in Michigan to go to. The Gerald R. Ford Presidential Museum is one of my favorites. Really think you should check that out. Make sure to go to the Henry Ford. They have a special exhibit going right now, as does Greenfield Village. We are so blessed with our history, the Michigan history, and the role it has played in the American story. So as we celebrate America 250, let's remember that, and let's celebrate that. And let's come to places like Traverse City, where we can really enjoy so much, including the food scene here. We're talking with Wendy Wara from Traverse City Tourism, and we're also talking to Amanda Danielson from Stella, this fantastic, I don't think we've said this, Italian restaurant. Mm-hmm. Italian, is that, you? Like, it is, you, yeah. Stick right there.
3: Trattoria Stella, but Italy is a very diverse country, and I mean, also a peninsula.
0: Yeah.
3: You know, they're not an accident.
0: Yeah.
3: We're sort of into peninsular, yeah, things.
0: We take the hand, they take the foot.
3: Well, yeah. I have a funny meme with,
0: yeah,
3: that.
0: Yeah.
3: But we, so that's because of the diversity that the water brings. And in the case of, obviously, Italy, it's the islands off the coast, as well as being surrounded on three sides by water, having the regions that are landlocked. But it really gives us the framework to do almost anything. right? It's such because it's so regionally focused and not just, you know, Italian food is not spaghetti and meatballs.
0: Yeah. Oh, no, it really isn't. Well, you know, the thing about the way Americans eat, I am the leader in this category. We eat so many preserved foods and so much fast food. I don't recommend that at all. So the cool thing about going to a place like Stella Restaurant in Traverse City, Trattoria Stella, is that you have all this homemade, farm-to-table food. Give us an example of some of the Italian meals that you offer that people may not think of as quote-unquote Italian.
3: Well, first thing is pasta. I mean, it is Italian, right? But it's there's a shape for every region. There's a shape for every village, almost, throughout
0: Italy. I thought it was just for the food itself, the menu item.
3: It's a vehicle, right? So all of our pastas are listed by shape because we do make them all in-house.
0: Wow.
3: Steak is Italian, right? Bistecca alla Fiorentina is very famous, just a large hunk of meat on a plate.
0: Now, there you're talking. Okay.
3: Yeah. Right? Squid, calamari, obviously Italian, but not necessarily in like the little fried rings that you might get at a chain restaurant.
0: Yeah.
3: But, you know, it's a squid. It's
0: yeah.
3: a bigger animal. And so we have ways of preparing the entire animal. Octopus, again, because there's a lot of water. Fish is big. Seafood is big all over.
0: Well, so calamari is not octopus?
3: No. It's different.
0: Oh, wow.
3: It's a mollusk cephalopod, but it is not the same as octopus.
0: Oh, I remember that so well now. Okay, yes, I'm glad you brought that up. Okay, you know, we were talking with Wendy about the Traverse City Food and Wine Fest coming up August 19th through 23rd, another great event for you to come to Traverse City for. And, you know, there is that wine element, too, the food and the wine. And Wendy was saying you're practically a sommelier. Is that the proper term?
3: No, but I think you had it, but just didn't say it.
0: I know it's something like that.
3: Sommelier.
0: Sommelier. That's, what
3: sommelier.
0: I, that's exactly what
3: yep.
0: I meant to say.
3: Sommelier. Not practically, I am, by
0: you
3: training
0: are?
3: And trade. Yep.
0: I didn't
3: and
0: know
3: then,
0: that.
3: But I do work, my primary function is actually these days as more of just an educator and ambassador for wines from everywhere. I do specialize in Italian wine, but have in the last several years worked a lot. When I say several, I mean decades with Michigan Wine, as Michigan Wine has really carved its way onto the world stage in terms of quality. We're starting to truly realize our quality potential here.
0: So many award winners, you know, from this area, you know, the Traverse region, also from the southwest area of the Lower Peninsula. It seems like our wineries are winning something all the time.
3: Yeah, I mean, I would say that, you know, awards are as strong as the field
0: yeah.
3: in which you're being compared.
0: Yeah.
3: And I think the more that our wines are being compared to those on the world stage, not just against each other, the better it is for our state because we are so small. And we have, it's not like quality wine here is new, but was often marginalized, if you will, by people like me in larger markets. And now these larger markets are really taking notice of what's happening here in Michigan. And I think that bodes well for everybody, the food scene, the culinary scene, the wine scene.
0: I can't wait for my next visit to Trattoria Stella. It's a fantastic place, and you really need to check it out. If you've not been there before, check it out. If you've been there, you know how great it is. So we need to go there. What's the website to find out more?
3: StellaTC.com.
0: And Whitney, what is the website for the Traverse City Food and Wine Fest?
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0: 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But it doesn't say fest, so I would have messed that up. Thank you so much for both of you for being here today.
3: That's a pleasure.
0: So, Trevor, you know, we started talking about some of the things happening in the area, and I'm really glad we got to talk about food on today's program and wine. We, of course, are talking about the National Cherry Festival, and that continues all week long. Let's quickly, because the program is going to end in just a few minutes, let's talk about some of the outdoor things that you can do here where you can really do them, the biking, the hiking, things like that.
2: Yeah, of course. Well, we talked a lot about the Sleeping Bear Dunes at the beginning of the show, and that's the centerpiece. And there is a lot of ways to explore that. You know, you can go climbing, you can hop on your bike, you can get on the waterways. And that's true not just for the dunes, but it's all across the region. And that's what's really neat about, you know, coming to Traverse City, like using Traverse City as a hub and spoke experience, because you can get on the trails like the Tartt Trail or the Leelanau Trail, and you can get quite a ways on those trails by bike or foot and experience the region. You're out in nature, but you're so close to these amazing experiences. Even thinking about going to a restaurant like Stella and then coming down to the National Cherry Festival, you can do all these things by foot, you know, all these amazing opportunities. So while we seem to be fairly car-oriented in our state, you know, because we like to travel around and see so many things, once you get here, you don't have to stay in your car. You really can get out by foot or by bike and see just about everything you want.
0: When I was preparing for yesterday morning's show, I looked out the window here at Hotel Indigo, and I saw a bike club go by, and I thought, there they go. I should be doing that right now, but I'm not. But you can rent bikes here.
2: Yeah, you can. And there's a lot of opportunities. E-bikes, regular bikes. You can, rent stand-up paddle boards and kayaks and canoes. Or if you want to get on a motorized boat, like a pontoon boat, and experience that, you don't have to own these things.
0: No.
2: I think that's the big misconception, that people have to lug all their own stuff up. You don't have to do that. And especially if you're a novice or you haven't experienced it yet, come and try it out. You know, get out there and fall in love with it, and you don't have to keep it in your garage, man. You can just pick it up when you get here.
0: So many things to do. I mean, this community is truly special. And just if you only go to the downtown area when you're here, if that's all you do, you're going to get a great feeling, because the retail environment there is spectacular, with restaurants and specialty stores. And I love the fact that you have a real bookstore downtown.
2: Yeah, we do. And Horizon is a champion of a bookstore. It used to be a JCPenney's when I was growing up. It's
0: wow.
2: A very large building.
0: Wow.
2: But that's the type of community we are. Again, talking about values. We like to read. We like to, stay up on news and information, but we like good dining. And in the fashion scene solid, we've got just a really diverse downtown, which you won't find everywhere. That's pretty unique and I think separates us from a lot of other communities.
0: And anybody who has been to Traverse City, you know all these things. You know how great this place is. The Cherry Festival continues through this coming weekend. If there's one thing you want to do here at Cherry Festival this coming week that you really are going to plan to do, I'm going to ask all of you this. What is it, Trevor?
2: I haven't had a beer at the beer tank yet. I'm going today or tomorrow.
0: Shocker. Shocker there. Yes, that's a great idea. Amanda, what do you think?
3: KC and the Sunshine Band.
0: You're kidding me. When are they performing?
3: Tuesday.
0: Tuesday. KC and the Sunshine Band. I hadn't heard that one. That's spectacular. The 70s are coming back, man. And then Whitney, what do you think?
1: You know, I don't know if this is my goal, but it is certainly my kids to get out to the Midway and go on some of those rides. They just really enjoy it every year, and it is kind of magical for them.
0: Well, it's part of that great experience that you have in the open space and then kind of into the downtown area as well. You have Arnold Amusements, right?
1: Mm-hmm.
0: Yeah. Arnold Amusements back, been here for many years, doing a great job with the carnival. And then in the open space, you have so many vendor booths. If you want to get fresh cherries, you can get those cherries. And I will say, we had Mike from Grand Traverse Pie Company on this program a few weeks ago, their 30th anniversary. And I saw him yesterday and I said, Mike, I have one goal for this festival. He said, really? I said, yep, I need that Grand Traverse Pie Cherry Pie Flurry. And I did have one today. I'm really proud of this. You're going to love coming to the National Cherry Festival. Put it on your schedule for this week. If not this year, make sure to come back next year. Traverse City has it all year round. You don't have to come during the weekends either. Plenty of space and great deals during the week this summer. So check it out. Traverse City Tourism is the website, and we really appreciate you joining us today. We'll talk to you next week right here on the Michigan Travel Show.
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11: Even storms couldn't stop the celebrations. I'm Carmen Roberts, Fox News. A massive celebration in honor of the nation's 250th birthday kicked off last night despite weather concerns. Fox's Rich Edson has more from Washington.
13: Yesterday, much of the show here was up. The Air Force Thunderbirds, Navy Blue Angels, Army Golden Knights, aircraft also from the Marines and Coast Guard, strategic bombers, Air Force One, F-35s. There should have been more, but officials cleared them all because of lightning risk. That delayed President Trump's speech, but eventually it was on. President honored American veterans from across our military history, including bringing up several from the Second World War, which the U.S. entered when the United States was only 165 years old. Then the largest firework display in history, reportedly about 50 times larger than you usually get here on the 4th of July.
11: And most U.S. cities, of course, held celebrations. In New York City, there was a huge one as well. And Mayor Zoran Mamdani gave his own speech reflecting on America and its ideals. In New York, an officer, police officer, was shot and injured this morning. Surveillance video shows an 18-year-old gunman loading the handgun before taking off and spotting an unmarked police car, firing and starting a shootout with officers, during which Detective Robert Carroll was shot in the back. He is expected to recover. The teenager is under arrest. President Trump is set to attend the NATO summit in Turkey this week as he continues to criticize the alliance for not helping the U.S. secure the Strait of Hormuz. But British Ambassador to the U.S. Christian Turner tells Fox News.
14: Over 4,000 American sorties flown from European bases in support of Operation Epic Fury. On the second night of the conflict, my country agreed for the use of its bases for overflights and for bombing runs.
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5: Agent with us today for the Retirement Education Hour. Hi, everyone. I'm Megan Mozak, back in the studio with Kirk Cassidy and Michael Mazurin. Kirk and Michael, they are financial instructors with the Retirement Education Foundation. This show is all about just that, education, helping you become more informed, more educated, bottom line, more confident about your retirement future and what it really takes to plan for a successful retirement. We have a great program lined up for you today. You know, retirement risks, they're not always what you expect. And today we want to explore why some of the biggest retirement challenges stem less from markets and actually more from planning or even your spending behavior, sometimes your financial decision making. And Kirk and Michael, they're going to dive into this. We'll talk about retirement income, underspending. You probably thought I was going to say overspending. Underspending, making fear-driven choices, and why understanding how money should function in retirement can really help you as a retiree make more informed decisions. It's going to be a great show for you. And throughout the program, we want you to be aware that this very program, the Retirement Education Hour, it's more than just a one-hour radio show every week. 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These are like master's level courses. You can find out more at retirementplanningedu.org. We'll tell you more about those courses through the show. Hi, Kirk, Michael. This is a great program. It sounds like we've got more risks to our retirement, and a lot of them originate with us.
6: Yeah, Megan, I think, again, for those of you who have been listening to us for a long time, we are a national charity. And our job is to try to help educate people and prepare people for retirement, the retirement that they've earned and what they can have. And part of that process of education is also helping them find the right teams. How do you do background checks? How do people get paid in our industry? What is motivating their decision? Why these general rules of thumb apply, and help them to find better outcomes, better teams to give them the best outcomes in retirement. And everyone seems to focus on, it's the same story, fear, right? I'm going to outlive my money, inflation, the hard times we face today. I go listen to a radio show 10 years ago. It's the hard times we face today. Go back 20 years ago, the hard times and the uncertainty in the market and the volatility. It is the same story. They sell their services by creating fear. And what we want to tell you guys is many of our listeners, many of the people attending our courses, not only are they not going to outlive their money, our fear for them is they're going to way underspend what they otherwise could be spending. Their mistakes are often allowing fear and anxiety to drive their decisions around when they retire, how much they spend, what they spend. The data is overwhelming to support our argument that you guys are allowing fear, anxiety, and emotions to drive when you retire, what you spend in retirement, what your retirement looks like. And part of that is conditioning. Our industry has conditioned you all, right? It's the same radio show, same TV show, same fears and worries. For generations, we hear the same thing, right? So it's part of that. But part of that is also we as individuals, as we age, cognitively change. And when you compound those things, it creates a lot of fear, emotions-driven decisions that aren't going to produce best outcomes.
15: So I understand why people have this struggle, because for most of their working lives, what they're focused on is growing their wealth. Work, earn, save, invest, grow the money. And they get comfortable with that. It's a pretty straightforward process. They know by the time they're in their 40s, 50s, 60s, people have a pretty darn good handle on how to grow their wealth. They know how to do it. This is a whole different chapter, a whole different book of risks to think about in terms of their fear, their anxiety, outliving money, the market. 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
15: And again, because those things are so new for people, one of the things the class talks about a lot is trying to teach people what questions to ask. What should you be even evaluating to figure out the next steps for you? Because a lot of people, not only do they not know the answers, they don't even know what questions to ask to find the right answers. And so when they're hearing things on the radio, when they're seeing things on TV, when they're talking to friends and family, they hear all this information and they don't know how to evaluate. Is this good or bad information?
6: 100%, Michael. Here, let me summarize it this way. The biggest risk for you to having the retirement you want is you. You will be the biggest, your fears, anxiety, emotions, and it will be many people in the financial service industry knowing those fears, anxieties, and emotions and leaning into those fears, anxiety, emotions to have you spend less. Because remember, everyone, the less you spend, the more we make in the financial service industry. There is no motivation for people to convince you to spend more money. And because if they're convincing you to spend more money and managing a retirement plan for you to spend more money, it requires a lot more work. And again, why is someone going to work more to earn less? And that is how the financial service industry is structured. It's the reality of what you're confronted with. So while everyone is worried about outliving their money and market risks, the risks we're going to talk about today are so different that managing market volatility and the market, major market events, is not the most difficult part of managing a retirement plan. It really isn't. But helping individuals be able to manage their anxiety, emotions, and fears is the biggest risk and the biggest challenge, honestly, for those people in the financial service industry doing it correctly. It requires helping you guys to not. It's a mantra we have in our class. Like, we're going to teach you what a plan looks like, how it's constructed, why it's constructed, how to navigate all the different market risks, life event risks. 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
5: This is the Retirement Education Hour. Glad you're aboard on the show today as we've been talking about retirement risks. And you know what I'm learning? These risks aren't always what we think of. I think, you know, it's really easy to think, oh, it's just about inflation or what the market might do. But there are some risks that live actually with us. And if we can get out in front of some of those, we can really help increase our success rate for retirement. And of course, We're doing this all today here on the Retirement Education Hour. And education's right in the name. It's what it's all about, helping you become more familiar, more confident around some of the big issues you need to be aware of to have that successful retirement that you've worked so very hard for. And of course, Kirk and Michael, they are with the Retirement Education Foundation. It is the foundation's entire goal. In addition to this radio show that we hope you find valuable, there's also master's level courses on retirement planning, and these are brought to you by the foundation. They're held at major colleges and universities near you, including the University of Michigan, Eastern Michigan University, Michigan State University, Novi and Troy campuses, Oakland University, the University of Missouri, and Columbia College. Of course, locations are always being added. 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And you can find those locations, the dates. Be sure to sign up. These spots go quickly, and we want to see you there. In fact, you'll be able to meet instructors like Kirk and Michael. So sign up today. And I want to get back to our program as we talk about these risks in retirement. There is a risk to income, and this is sometimes a smaller planning risk, but it can have a really big impact down the line. And Kirk and Michael, you say there's really two ways to look at this.
6: Yeah, there's really two camps. So again, this is something we spend a lot of time in. It's one of the reasons it's an 8-hour class, right? So two camps for mistakes regarding income and retirement. It's those who are underestimating what they really need because they're either doing the math wrong on their budget, or they're believing, the industry who says you'll spend less money in retirement, which is not true for the first 10 years of retirement. And all the research tells us that, despite the 78% number they throw out there. So that's one camp, those who are miscalculating what they really are spending or thinking they'll be wanting to spend less in retirement. And that is a major problem. And the second camp is people underspending what they could otherwise be spending because of fear and anxiety. And that is probably the most relevant. Okay. So I want to make sure we tackle both topics. This isn't easy. We're going to try to do it in one segment. The first category of person is the engineer. It's the CPA. It's those people who are doing a budget who really think that they believe what their budget says is what they're spending. But when you do just a basic top-down analysis, what is coming into my household? What am I paying in taxes? What am I saving? And then what's left is a different number than what is on their budget sheet often. And there's a disconnect there. And I'm not trying to challenge anyone's budgets, but I'm telling you that missing this targeted number is substantial. Michael, what is it? $150,000? If someone's targeting $150,000 in retirement and they miss their target by $10,000, meaning they needed 160, but their budget said they only need 150. How much more money would they need at the point of retirement to make up that $10,000 difference?
15: They would need roughly $500,000 more. And I know people hear that and they go, what in the world are you talking about? Why would you need $500,000 more saved to only achieve $10,000 more per year of income? And it's because it's not just $10,000 per year of income. It's $10,000 net. But to achieve $10,000 more net, you need to withdraw roughly $12,000 or $13,000 gross.
6: Where's all your money saved? In your retirement accounts.
15: Depending on tax brackets. And then that's $10,000 per year increasing every year for inflation. So it's $10,000 year one, it's $11,000 year two, more and more for inflation over a 30 plus year retirement. So that $10,000 miss on day one compounds to be hundreds of thousands of dollars off.
6: I think people way misjudged. And that's without understanding sequence of returns, market cycles, and everything else that goes on. They miss that number. That second category, Michael, is the one we spent a lot of time talking about in the class. The reality is so many of you listening right now have everything you need to give you the retirement you want, but you're using general rules of thumb. You believe you're going to spend less money in retirement. You're fearful of outliving your money. And as a result, you way, way underspend what you otherwise could be spending. Now, I'm going to throw this to Michael, but I'm going to say this. Any of you listeners have heard us say this for years. The reality is, with a proper team and a proper plan, you guys at 65 years old can have 7, 8, possibly 9% per year withdrawal rates on your investable assets. So just to put that perspective, someone with $2 million, a married couple with $2 million, could have $140,000 to $180,000 a year at 65 years old. Significantly more than the industry norms, all the online calculators, the default rules that they're still using from 1994, the 4% rule. All that is nonsense. You guys are way underspending what you otherwise could be spending. Go ahead, Michael.
15: This is what we talked about in the opener about different risks. And this is not a stock market risk. This is a psychology risk because people often will tell themselves, well, we don't need to spend more. We can get by on less. And that might be true, but this is a really important example of people allowing fear to dictate their retirement. Because even if they could get by on less, is that the retirement you envision for yourself? Just getting by every single year? And then all of a sudden, when you're in your 80s and 90s, you realize, whoa, wait a minute, we retired with $2 million. Now we're 94, and now there's $3.5 million. When did this happen? How did this happen?
6: And I'm in a 32% tax bracket because I have all these forced RMDs. I'm forced to have $300,000 a year of income between my Social Security, my pensions, and my required minimum distributions. Here's the thing. You know, this is one of the things the classes couldn't teach. It teaches you to be able to do good math, to understand what your RMDs will look like in your 80s, what's going to be left at the end when you die. 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
2: I'm Ann Thomas. Congratulations to the 2026 Women Who Lead class. Denise Brooks Williams, Henry Ford Health Chief Operating Officer, says the hospital's Future of Health project in Detroit will be transformational.
3: We have the Motown Museum, yes, right, which is expanding right in front of us. So kind of a fully transformed corridor that's going to help the residents in that area.
2: Special thanks to University of Michigan Health Von Voigtlander Women's Hospital for supporting Women Who Lead.
5: And we're back. This is the Retirement Education Hour. Glad you're with us today. We've been talking about retirement risks and probably not the ones you automatically think of. In fact, I'm really excited to get into this next risk because I think it might just blow your mind, especially when you first start hearing about it. We are going to get right back into this topic, but I want to remind you that the Retirement Education Hour, you know, this is about education. And the Retirement Education Foundation, which brings you this show, well, it also brings you an opportunity to go much deeper into these topics in a classroom setting. They offer courses on retirement planning that are really like a master's level class. And these classes are held at major colleges and universities near you. We want to see you there. And they are held at the University of Michigan, Eastern Michigan University, Michigan State University, Novi and Troy campuses. Oakland University is on that list, and as well as the University of Missouri and Columbia College. So no matter where you're listening today, there is a location near you. 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Okay, I want to talk about this next risk because I think when people hear it, they're going to say, what are you talking about? But this is the risk of underspending. I feel like if I could use maybe a sports analogy, is this kind of like an unforced error? This is something we do. This is not like a force that's out there externally against us. We just make a mistake on how we look at spending early in retirement.
6: Megan, that was brilliant. That's great. And we're going to start using that. This is most definitely an unforced error, and typically driven by two things. People's fear and anxiety of outliving their money, and they'd rather be safe than sorry. And the financial service industry just leaning into this fear, because the less you spend, the more they make, right? So there's no incentive to convince you to spend more. And I know we tackled this a little bit in the last segment, and we just ran out of time. So what we want to talk about is set aside the 40 years plus years you've been working, the 90,000 hours, you've earned the right to have the retirement that is possible with what you've been able to save. You've earned that right. And so many people, unfortunately, just don't benefit from the compromise and the sweat and the hard work and all the good decisions they've made throughout their lives. They don't get to benefit and utilize those as they should. And it's all fear. It's all fear and anxiety, especially as they age and cognitively things begin to change. We say it all the time. Old people aren't cheap. They're scared. And here is the unfortunate, unintended consequences of underspending when you're young. Well, one is obvious, is you're going to work longer. You're going to work longer not knowing that you could have retired sooner because you could spend more. So that's an easy one. So you're going to work longer, shrinking the potential time you get to enjoy your retirement years. Less obvious, the tax implications of spending less early in retirement results in massive tax bills in your late 70s and 80s because of forced RMDs. People constantly miscalculate what this will look like. Take a 60-year-old with $1 million in an IRA. It will double. It will more than double if the market just performed like it has over the last 30 years. So by the time they're 70, that million turns into 2 million. By the time they're 80, that's 4 million. That's based upon a 7% growth rate. So we're talking about $2, $3, $4 million of that we're going to be forced to take RMDs. That is $100,000 to $200,000 a year of forced required minimum distributions, plus Social Security, plus your pension. You're in a massively high tax bracket with all this forced income that you'll never spend in your late 70s and 80s, Michaels. That is a totally unforced error.
15: And that's after living in your 60s, working longer than you had to, and or retiring in your 60s, and not spending and doing the things you wanted to do when you were healthiest.
6: Yes.
15: That error then gets compounded if someone's married. That error is then compounded when a spouse passes away. This is survivorship risk. We talk about this a lot in the class. Survivorship risk is one of the most important things to think through if someone's a married couple in retirement, because the reality is when that first spouse passes, we lose Social Security income, but despite having less Social Security income, taxes go up because the surviving spouse goes from a married filing joint tax filer to a single filing tax filer. So now we worked longer, we spent less in our 60s, we had all this forced taxable income in our 70s and 80s, then one spouse passes away, taxes get even worse, all of this because they underspent in their 60s.
6: Because of fear and anxiety, and because the industry, no one has pushed you, and you didn't have the courage, if you stumbled into the right teams, to let them build a comprehensive plan to spend. Like, if anyone's showing you a 4% rule, run. You could do that. You don't need anyone to do that. That's not hard to do. What you should be looking for in your 60s is someone that's going to produce you a plan that allows you to take 6, 7, 8, 9% per year withdrawal rates. Michael, this is finding a team that is going to work harder to risk mitigate so they can spend more money is not easy. And it's one of the purposes of our charity and why the class is 8 hours long.
15: It's also really important to find a team that's going to push you psychologically. Yes. Because a lot of people, if they've done a great job saving and they can produce what they need or what they want from an income perspective with just 4% of their portfolio, they say, well, I don't need more. And a lot of the industry, when they hear that from a client, they go, cha-ching, awesome. This person's not going to bother us for more. We can get them by in a 4% rule and we'll do great as a firm forever. But what they should be doing is pushing that person to say, listen, I know you don't need more. But the reality is you can have more. and is leaving a huge legacy when you're gone a priority for you? If it's not, then you should be spending more money. When we say spend, spending can be spending it on yourself, gifting it to friends, family, or donating to charity. Do something with that cash flow. Just because you don't need more doesn't mean you should leave it all for a tax bomb when you're in your 70s and 80s.
6: Or leave so much money to the next generation that you could have enjoyed and gave like a living legacy. It's a lot of solutions, but the question is simple. One of the red flags is someone says to you, what do you need in retirement? 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

0: We are back. 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The courses are held at the University of Michigan, Eastern Michigan University, Michigan State University, Novi and Troy campuses, Oakland University, the University of Missouri, and Columbia College. 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We've been talking today about risks in retirement. These are some of the lesser known risks, and there is one for retirees who have done a very good job saving for retirement, because things change for those more affluent retirees, don't they?
1: They do, Megan. So I want to be careful, right? So there's really two camps. I want to talk about the affluent first, but then I want to talk about some of the variables for the less affluent that might give them more flexibility than they might think. All right. So let's start with the more affluent. There is no reason any of you need to follow the 4% rule. In fact, most of you don't need to follow a 5% or a 6%. Most of you should be able to take distributions 7, 8, 9, maybe even 10% per year. Partially because when you have someone with $3, $4, $5+ million, take that person with $3 million. They have a lot more runway to have a controlled spend down of their principal, as long as someone has built a comprehensive plan that have risk mitigated against the 8 major market events, blah, blah, blah, long-term care events, tax liabilities, the first spouse dying early. Making some assumptions now that you have a comprehensive plan that is mitigating these risks, the affluent has more runway to have a controlled spend down of their principal, allowing them to spend a lot greater percentage of their wealth than any general rule of thumb that can apply, Michael.
2: And this is, again, we mentioned earlier, a lot of people, when they retire, they're not targeting to leave the amount of wealth left when they're gone versus when they retire. So if someone retires with $3 million, a lot of people don't intend to leave $3 million when they're gone. So that means that they have a larger runway, like Kirk, you mentioned, where they can burn that principal in a controlled fashion as income. That's the piece that I think it sounds obvious when you say it out loud, but the piece that people tend to forget, I think, all the time is the whole game of retirement. You're converting these assets that you built your entire life into income. Cash flow, cash flow, cash flow. That is the whole retirement game. Cash flow and taxes, cash flow and taxes. And people, to your point, who've done a better job saving for retirement, which I think it's important to mention, the average retiree has about $250,000 saved for retirement.
1: That's it.
2: So people, all of the time,
1: 40% of retirees only have Social Security. That blows people away. Go ahead.
2: Correct. Sorry. We have people at the class all the time with $1, $3, $5+ million saved, and they assume they're average.
1: Nope.
2: And they're not. And they're still following, unfortunately, those average rules of thumb that are going to severely fail them in retirement.
1: You know how we know this? This is fact. I know, especially the more affluent they are, they tend to have a greater financial literacy, sometimes overconfidence around their finances and money.

0: because they've done a great job. And but I hope you guys recognize doing a great job of saving, and I would even challenge whether you did a great job of investing, but we can leave that for another day, is very different than as you are aging and cognitively things are changing, having the courage to spend the money and do it efficiently, effectively, and risk mitigate it. It is, I don't care how smart you are, that is a specialty. And it is a specialty of not many people in the country that just do that and do that well. I just want to tell the affluent, I know you're smart with money and finances, investing. I got it. I'm telling you, this is a whole different challenge that you have never done. This will be the first time you've ever done it. And you want to find someone that's done it thousands and thousands of time. We as a charity have done it thousands and thousands and thousands and tens of thousands of times. That's why we teach you how to do it, what to look for, what questions to ask. It's fear. When I tell you affluent people that you, Michael made a comment. It's common sense. You have more runway. You can spend down principal, but you don't. You don't. Fear beats you. The data tells us, we know the facts, that 80% of you listening right now will die with the same amount of wealth that you have or more the day that you retired. Let me state it again. The amount of money you have when you retire, the day you die, you'll have the same or more money at the point of death. 80% of you will. That is the data. So despite you knowing, something is preventing you from spending it, whether it's you're finding the wrong teams, fear, courage, whatever it is, you aren't spending it. Now, Michael, I want to pivot for a minute. I want to pivot again, those general rules of thumb for people, let's say under $1 million, don't always apply either, right? There is nuance here. So those people with less than $1 million, their desired income in retirement, their lifestyle often is less than the affluent. The question is, what percentage of your income is coming from sources that are insured and guaranteed? Like, we'll argue Social Security. We can argue that, but we're going to say today, Social Security and your pensions. What percentage of your money is coming from those things? And if that is a large percentage of your targeted income in retirement, you have the freedom to take a lot larger than a 4% withdrawal rate. We see people with less than $1 million taking 10% withdrawal rates, 11% withdrawal rates. I want to be very clear. That only happens when a larger percentage of their money is coming from Social Security and pensions. But again, this isn't a reason why we see people die with the same amount of wealth they retired with.
1: Especially that case where someone says, I spend $80,000 a year and their Social Security and pensions are $80,000 a year and they never dip into their portfolio. And we tell them, okay, why? So that means you are definitionally going to be leaving a lot of wealth when you're gone. And they say, well, that's not my intention. I'm not trying to do that. We know. So go spend that money instead.
0: You could spend a lot. In that scenario that you described, they could spend a lot. Let's say they had $700,000. Michael, you're talking about, an extra 40 grand a year? It's 50, maybe $60,000 a year out of the investable assets plus the 80,000 of Social Security pensions. Like, so many people are closer to retirement than they realize or have what they need to give them what they want. 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
2: 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We've been talking about retirement risk. These are some of the ones that fly under the radar, but they're no less impactful to your retirement. And there is one that, well, I'm going to tell you, Kirk and Michael, I've heard this underlying theme through our whole show, and this is really about fear and how fear can become a financial risk. How so?
0: So, Megan, I'm glad you said it has been the theme of the show. It's a theme of many, many of our shows. It's hard. I mean, Donald Rumsfeld had a famous quote, "The known knowns, the known unknowns, and then the unknown unknowns." And for many people, especially men in this age group within 10 years of retirement through retirement, when it comes to their finances and their relationship with money and their emotions around their finances and money and retirement, this is a massive unknown unknown. And I know we know who listens to our show. We know who's attending our courses. We know that this tends to be a more affluent, highly educated. A lot of you guys are 1 to 10 million. Some of you are $10 to $20 million. I mean, these are really smart people who have made really good financial decisions throughout their life. But there is so much unknown unknowns that I hope that you can hear from a national charity who's just trying to provide 8 hours of education to help you manage these fears and anxieties. This is how committed we are. Dr. Paul Mettler, who is a clinical psychologist who was fellowship trained at Northwestern University on geropsychology, the aging process, is literally a massive contributor to the charity and its content and what we teach and how we teach it and how we message it. It is such a behavior has such an influence on your financial decisions in retirement and the challenge that people just won't acknowledge. Even if you're insightful now and you admit that you have anxiety about outliving your money or the what ifs and all, if you can admit those things, you're ahead of the game right now. But as you age, I promise you, the data tells us in your 60s, almost 15% of you will have measurable cognitive decline. In your 70s, it's 35 to 40% of you will have measurable cognitive decline. In your 80s, it's over 70% of you will have measurable cognitive decline. As a result, when cognitively things change, you will have more fear. Therefore, spend less, make bad decisions, make bad investment decisions, bad spending decisions, bad everything decisions, because fear is driving this. when what should drive it, Michael, is math, a plan. But Michael, math and a plan, which we'll talk about next segment. What is a plan? What is the math? A math and a plan to get that, you're going to have enough courage and trust in yourself to find the right teams to get that out. And that's the purpose of the class, is literally to give you the courage to know the questions to ask, what to look for, to find the right teams, Michael.
1: That's what I think is so hard. And you mentioned about being insightful. One of the things that I really have come to admire from certain people is people who can be insightful and be honest with themselves and say, yes, I am anxious. I am nervous. And as opposed to saying, no, I'm not anxious. I'm not nervous. I make all my decisions based on the math, but really deep down, they are anxious and nervous, but they can't acknowledge it, or they're not even aware of it. Because a lot of people, especially, we tease the engineers good naturedly. We love our engineers, but
0: that's the biggest cohort that attend our courses, by the way, is the engineers, just to be clear. So when we tease you, we recognize we're very familiar with your personalities, and I know you think the math is driving the decisions. They're not.
1: And the problem is
0: not towards retirement.
1: They're doing math, but they're doing the wrong math. They're doing math of, okay, well, what happens if Social Security goes away entirely and we have hyperinflation and the market falls 50%, then what's the math? Okay, that is technically a math problem, but that is a wildly fear-driven math problem that is not going to do anyone any justice in retirement.
0: No, it's not the right math. Like, you can mitigate all of those things you just said, you can mitigate against. And you should expect 6 to 8 major market events. That is going to occur in retirement, Michael. We know that. What you need, and this is part of the problem, is a lot of these very successful engineer executives, CPAs, attorneys, all the lists that we constantly name, those are the people that, and there's a demo in terms of net worth. It's right. If you're between one and this dollar amount, they tend to think they can do this themselves. If they exceed a certain dollar amount, they know they need a team. So there's this cohort of people that our class is really directed towards, trying to give you the numbers so you recognize, A, no, I'm not going to be able to do this myself as I'm aging. B, how do I know if someone's really doing the right math and doing what they should to produce the best outcomes for me? How do I know that? And then C, give you the courage to do something, to find your team. Most of you watching right now do not have a retirement plan, or listening right now do not. 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
2: And we're back. This is the Retirement Education Hour. Megan Mozak here with financial instructors Kirk Cassidy and Michael Mazurant. We sure are glad you're along for the ride today as we talk about retirement risks. These are the ones you probably don't list off the top of your head, right? Like inflation, healthcare costs, taxes, the market, geopolitical concerns. There's no lack of those. These are the ones that are a little more sneaky. But the good news is we've got Kirk Cassidy and Michael Mazurant here. They're shining a light on those to help you avoid these risks that could do some damage to your retirement if you don't know about them. So we're going to continue that conversation here, but I do want to just pause for a moment to make sure you have all the information you need to attend the courses we've been telling you about. 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Kirk and Michael, as we talk through these risks, I know there's an antidote, isn't there?
0: Well, yes, there is. And it's the same one we do every show. It's around the plan. But I want to, you're going to be, Michael's going to laugh, because I'm going to actually quote Donald Rumsfeld twice in the same show. The last segment, I talked about the famous known knowns, the known unknowns, and the unknown unknowns quote from Donald Rumsfeld. Like the healthcare, the market risk, the healthcare risk, the inflation risk, the long-term care risk. These are known knowns, right? People know these risks. These are not unknowns. And I think most people believe that a plan will address those known knowns. Let me tell you the unknown unknown in this equation is what a true retirement plan is. Retirement planning isn't a pass-fail. And this is a famous Michael quote. Honestly, you started this years ago. Retirement isn't pass-fail. A retirement plan isn't pass-fail, but you all treat retirement, whether you're doing your own planning or our industry treats retirement, as literally pass-fail. And we don't believe any of you should be satisfied with a C retirement. A 4% rule is a C retirement. You're passing because you're not going to outlive your money, but you are not having the amount of income you can have. You aren't optimizing to pay the least amount of taxes over your lifetime. And it's not just a total least amount of taxes over your lifetime. We're talking about the net present value, total tax bill over your lifetime. There are so many unknowns that you guys don't, the general public does not understand on what drives an effective retirement plan. How do I manage sequence of returns risk? Where do I take income from when the market's up versus where I take money from when the market's down? That's going to drive your real return. If you do this effectively, is what's going to drive your ability to take 7, 8, 9% withdrawal rates. When dollars do I spend? When do I Roth convert? Should I Roth convert? How much to Roth convert? When do I take Social Security, which is a tax problem? There's no online calculator that gives you the answer. In the problem, you all are accepting pass fails. Our class, the antidote, our class not only is going to teach you what a real retirement plan looks like, it's going to teach you the math that drives the best possible outcomes that you guys have not heard yet. I promise you haven't heard yet. You don't understand truly how to manage sequence of returns risk, where to take money from, pivot accounts, how to protect the surviving spouse and early death, how to mitigate all these risks. And once you understand the right questions to be asking and the right type of plan to look for, this is what will manage your fear and give you the courage to go find the right teams to build you this plan so that you can have the best retirement possible. That's what's going to drive it, Michael.
1: I think what's hard for people, and I don't blame them. I'm not blaming the U.S. consumer. I'm blaming the industry. The Absolutely. Industry intentionally will try to obfuscate what a plan should look like. So people say, I have a plan, and they hold up their dial plan. Their red dial, yellow dial, green dial plan.
0: Probability of outliving their money.
1: Yep. Or they'll hold up their one-page tax analysis that they got from somewhere of, it says to fill my brackets for the next 12 years. Those are not plans. Like Kirk mentioned, a plan should be telling someone, if the market is up or down, where is money coming from? What tax bracket will you be in 14 years? What happens if one spouse passes away? Where is long-term care coming from? What happens if there's a healthcare event that requires a pivot to be taking place in your plan? Those nonsense dial calculators and those one-page tax analyses are not going to factor those things in.
0: Translation, eMoney, Money Guy Pro, Right Capital, those are not true comprehensive retirement plans. They're just not. This is the challenge, Michael. People, the general public, will get intimidated by a comprehensive plan. And when they don't understand something, it creates anxiety. And the response to anxiety is fight or flight. So they escape. They find excuses not to do something. the entire purpose of this class is to give you the knowledge, the information, so you don't go escape, that you actually not only find the right team, but then you allow that right team to be the surgeon and do the work. But you have to find the right team, Michael. It is so critical. You're not going to like this. There's nothing simple about a retirement plan. A retirement plan with professionals. Now, I say professionals. This is CPAs, attorneys, wealth managers, CFPs. Collaborating should take 40 to 50 hours of iterations between all of them, running hundreds of scenarios to create the best possible outcome in retirement for you. The challenge is you don't know the right questions to know if they're doing this or not. 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It's 8 hours. It's probably closer to 9 hours, to be fair. 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
13: Calls for revenge. I'm Deborah Valentine, Fox News. Hundreds of thousands of people gathering in Iran for the funeral of the late Supreme Leader killed by U.S. and Israeli airstrikes. Fox's Trey Yanks reports from Tel Aviv, Israel.
14: In his address to the nation overnight, President Trump spoke about the U.S. military and the work of U.S. forces during Operation Epic Fury. The president's remarks come as indirect talks between the United States and Iran move forward. The ceasefire between the two countries does remain in place as regional leaders have expressed the importance of continuing the Memorandum of Understanding. Despite the diplomatic progress, the funeral for Iran's late supreme leader, the Ayatollah Khamenei, has been a large display of Iranian propaganda as delegations from around the world traveled to Tehran. The funeral will continue until July 9th with millions of Iranians participating.
13: Several people attending the funeral called for President Trump's death as revenge for the killing of the supreme leader. Congress is on July 4th recess following a deadlock over legislative priorities. Tensions are running high as President Trump continues to demand that Congress pass the Save America Act containing voter regulations. Missouri Republican Representative Jason Smith on Fox's The Sunday Briefing. He thinks Congress should be focused in preventing another government shutdown.
15: We have only 20 legislative days between now and September 30th. We have to get the job done.
13: The Senate Republican leader has told President Trump on several occasions that the Senate does not have enough GOP votes to pass the Save America Act. Past studies have shown that voter fraud is extremely rare and that mail-in voting remains secure. FIFA has suspended a one-game ban for the top scorer on the men's U.S. soccer team, Folarin Balogun. He's eligible to play in Monday's matchup against Belgium. He received a controversial red card against Bosnia. 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
13: Officials say a masked man opened fire at a family barbecue near New York City's Coney Island Beach on the 4th of July. New York City Police Commissioner Jessica Tisch describes the victims.
18: In total, 8 people were shot, 4 adults and 4 children, ages 6, 7, 12, and 14.
13: New York City Mayor Zoran Mamdani condemns the incident.
19: There is no place for this kind of violence in our city. We will not tolerate it, and we will fight it with every single tool at our disposal.
13: One of the victims is in critical condition. The motive is unclear, and the suspect remains at large. The husband of California Democratic Representative Nancy Pelosi is once again facing legal trouble. It follows a hit and run. Fox's Alicia Acuna reports from Los Angeles.
20: The crash happened in Yountville, California, which is not in former Speaker Nancy Pelosi's district. The Napa County Sheriff's Department says Friday afternoon, a witness called 911 to say they saw a brown convertible crash into a legally parked car, briefly stop, then take off. The California Highway Patrol caught up with the convertible. Authorities say Paul Pelosi was driving. It was heavily damaged and parked on the side of a road blocking the roadway. In a statement, the sheriff said, quote, during the investigation, Pelosi admitted to hitting something, but said he didn't know what he had hit, so he kept driving. He drove until his car became disabled and was no longer able to continue driving.
13: Pelosi's husband, Paul, previously pleaded guilty in connection with a drunk driving accident. No one was injured in Friday's crash and no charges have been announced. Chicago police are investigating holiday violence that left 3 dead and 20 wounded. Gunfire injured 7 teens at a West Garfield Park gathering Sunday. 2 officers were also hurt during a traffic stop on Friday. I'm Deborah Valentine. This is Fox News.
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21: Unfortunately, we're still dealing with flooding on the majority of Metro Detroit highways. Eastbound 94 seems to be the problem area just after E-Course. You have water over the road in the right lane and also at Lanio in the left lane. So if you are headed in that area, you might want to watch your speed and, of course, slow down. Dealing with some flooding as well in both directions of the Southfield Freeway right at Grand River. Use caution if you're headed through that stretch. I'm Aaron V, WJR Traffic and Weather First.
22: We've seen some of those flood advisories to our south. Showers, possible storms. We hit the mid-70s. Tonight, more showers. Could hear some thunder. Overnight, low 64. Monday, scattered showers early, partly sunny, and 82 for the high. For the Weather Channel, I'm Jeff Eno on 760 WJR, where Michigan comes to talk.
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27: And just like that, my friend, it is showtime. We are Spinning on Golf here on 760 WJR. Thank you very much to Abby Pelkey and Angela Locano back at the Golden Tower doing what they do, and they do a fantastic job. Thank you both. Dave Rieger here with us at Doyle's. Yeah, we are back indoors because it's raining once again here at the Cardinal.
28: Do you have Gore-Tex for this radio system?
27: What's that, BC?
28: Gore-Tex system for the radio. We could be outside.
29: Did I miss the outdoor session last week?
27: Oh, yes, yeah. You did, as a matter of fact. And it was very good. It was very nice, but...
28: No TV.
27: Zero. No monitor whatsoever.
28: How's your TV working?
27: Thank you very much for asking.
28: I just
27: my power went out during that out of nowhere storm Friday night. Just got done with a stellar, very hot round at Western Golf and Country Club, and got back. He'd have been proud of me. Everything was fine. Took the coldest shower of my life.
28: Not so you don't need heat.
27: And out of nowhere, next thing you know, God, it's just coming down sideways. The wind is unbelievable.
28: Aren't you glad our rates are going up? Isn't
27: it helpful? Listen, I'm going to be very honest here. I don't lose power all that often. And I know that those who are in charge of getting us back online with DTE, in my particular case, they work extremely hard. It is very difficult doing what they do, especially when you've got massive outages as we had.
29: And they were massive.
27: They sure were. You were out for a couple days.
29: I just got it back last night at 9 p.m.
27: Well, mine is supposed to be on, from what I'm told, by 11:30 tonight, which is a crazy time to start power again when everybody's sleeping. But anyway, I digress. Our friends at DTE, wonderful sponsors here on WJR, just ran the ad saying, you know, yeah, generators can help. Do you know how long it would take a guy like me to hook up a freaking generator?
28: 2 seconds.
27: No. BC, I'm the world's most unhandy dude, period.
28: No.
27: No, believe me. I got you beat, sir. No, and I'm not bragging.
28: It's It's not that hard.
0: I'm ashamed of myself.
28: Nah, don't worry about it. You could do it.
0: But anyway, we'll see. But the fact of the matter is, we are on the air with Spin on Golf, and we don't have extra holes.
29: And we don't need a generator.
0: We do not. John Deere Classic, TPC Deer Run in beautiful Silvis, Illinois, has come and gone. Congratulations to the 26-year-old Chris Gotterup. He wins it at 20 under.
29: 62 today, did he have?
0: Yeah, 9 under, 62. How about that?
29: And
0: shooting.
29: And Mr., was it Ben Coles, made double on the last hole, unfortunately?
0: Well, yeah, he was also at 20 under, going to 18. His approach, I think, was about 140. Duck hooks it into the drink. Missed a 3-foot bogey putt and finishes 18 with a double bogey. Played his collegiate golf at Virginia. Ben Coles, 36 years old, looking for his first PGA Tour win. He was right there.
29: Two of the last 3 years at the same event, right, BC? Was it both at that tournament?
28: Yeah.
29: Which is crazy.
28: Nobody closed today. I mean, no. Homa did, and Gotterup did. Everybody else put the cheap suit on.
29: Gotterup closed.
0: Well, Lucas Glover, haven't mentioned his name in a while.
29: Yeah.
0: He seemed to be in control as this weekend unfolded. He's now 46 years old, 6 wins on the PGA Tour. Former winner there at the John Deere.
29: Mm-hmm.
0: Meanwhile, back to Coles. 5-time winner on the Corn Ferry. Played collegiately at Virginia. But it was Gotterup that seized the moment. Why not? 9 under, 62 for the final round. That is his third win on the third win this season. His 5th PGA Tour victory for Chris Gotterup. He was in the zone today, as they say, Jordan.
29: Yeah, there was also a tournament in Hazeltine, the LPGA tournament, the major, the KPMG Women's PGA Championship. Everybody's been talking about Nelly Korda maybe running the gauntlet this year.
0: Well, she's having a season, isn't she?
29: She finished T8. One over today. She did not win, but just interesting to hear about the women's golf, and we're going to talk about that a little bit later. But Gotterup's got 3 wins so far this year. And I bet you nobody would have known that because he had 2 early. And I think he's jumped up into the the FedEx Cup standings quite a bit.
0: He has.
29: I think he's like maybe 6 or 7, and then he's also going to be on that International Cup team.
0: Well, he won the Jack Nicklaus Award back in 2022.
29: Mm. He's a bomber.
0: Yeah, you don't win that by accident, my friend. The dude's got skills. By the way,
29: did he go to Rutgers? I think he went to Rutgers.
0: Yeah, he started at Rutgers, then transferred to Oklahoma.
29: That's right, yeah.
0: Meanwhile, the LPGA Tour, big goings-on. They've got the Amundi Evian Championship next week at Yvain-les-Bains, France.
29: That was good. That was Mbappe-like.
0: Boy, I'll tell you what. Here at Doyle's, magnificent establishment, if you haven't been here, I'm kind of surprised that World Cup is getting as much following as it is here. I've got a lot of buddies that are watching it. There was quite a few tablefuls here.
29: Well, that's good.
0: Watching Norway. Shock! Brazil. 2-1 was the final. Neymar gets a penalty kick late in extra time.
29: Most trash talking I've ever seen on a penalty kick.
28: You know what?
0: Between the shooter and netminder, it was very fascinating.
28: Steve, that's what happens when you play team sports. Let's stick to the individual game here. That's more important than that.
0: You've made it very certain there, BC.
29: There isn't enough room for punks of the week with the World Cup.
28: That whole FIFA thing, what a joke.
0: Here's the thing. I know it's a golf show, but big goings on with the United States men's national team.
29: Mm-hmm.
28: Next.
29: Balogun. Need the French.
0: Got the red card.
29: Yeah.
0: Was supposed to be ineligible for the big tilt with Belgium tomorrow night in Seattle. 8 o'clock start, by the way. Apparently, the White House,
29: apparently
0: Trump, got involved, called the director of FIFA, and got them to overturn, which was a horrible call to begin with. And I know the Belgian Football Federation is absolutely sideways that this has been rescinded. So, Flo Balogun is going to be able to play tomorrow night in Seattle. And that's great because he's our leading scorer. So, if Belgium is true to their hearts. It was a horrible red card to begin with.
28: Wait a minute.
0: It was incidental
28: contact. Is there a White
0: House in
28: Belgium? Can you that guy call FIFA and rescind the rescind?
0: No, I don't think it's going to work that way. But I will tell you what, BC.
28: Yep.
0: When this first happened, FIFA came out and said there's no way we can overturn it. It's just the way it is.
28: That's
0: and
28: all
0: here
28: I can
0: we are.
28: Say.
0: Here we are. So I don't know.
28: Crooked?
0: But listen.
28: Yep.
0: This is one of the reasons. I know we've got to get to a break. This is one of the reasons, probably the main reason, that professional soccer has not translated well in the United States. It is a game that you don't know how it's going to be called.
1: Flopper.
0: The officiating has been horrific throughout, no matter what match you're watching.
28: It sucks.
0: And Flop you know fest. What? So anyway. Okay, more golf conversation. One of our resident pros, Jordan Young, has something you want to say about pitching, which
1: we'll
0: I
1: get,
0: find
1: we'll get
0: fascinating.
1: There. We'll get there.
0: BC wants 5 minutes at the end of the show to make some sort of announcement.
28: Yep.
0: Now, I can only imagine what that is. I can start taking guesses.
28: We better take a break before some of this freaks out on you.
0: All right. It is another edition of Spin on Golf just for you right here on 760 WJR.
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0: All right, one thing's for sure. Again, welcome into Spin on Golf here on WJR. 26-year-old Chris Goderup had it going on today at TPC Deer Run in Silvis, Illinois. He wins the John Deere Classic. Why not? Shoots a 9-under 62 in the final round and gets his third win of the season, his fifth PGA Tour championship, and that's a wonderful thing.
28: You know
0: for
28: what?
0: Him.
28: Uri Fisher just came off the IR.
29: I know.
28: I mean, let me tell
0: former,
28: you what.
0: Former Red Wing great Uri Fisher was on hand, and as a matter of fact, don't back off. He let you have it. Because you showed up 20 minutes before showtime. He didn't care for that. Uri questioned out your work ethic, bro.
28: I was working. Somebody was paying me to be somewhere.
0: I asked him. There was a 7 o'clock face-off at Joe Louis. Uri, were you showing up at 20 to 7?
29: Do you know how he did his Achilles?
28: Yeah. Pickleball.
29: Pickleball.
28: Well, stupid.
0: Pickleball's all the rage.
29: Worst stupid. Injury.
28: It's just a
29: hey, it only took me 10 minutes to, falsely report. Something, right?
0: Yeah, so, you were giving last week's results.
29: I was giving last week's results.
0: I just let you run with it.
29: It was a long week, but it wasn't that long. But yeah, next week, Avion Major. So my apologies.
0: Yes.
29: Yeah.
0: And once again, we're talking about that event at Yvon-les-Bains, France.
28: Nice. Oh, my gosh.
0: So there you have it.
29: Let's talk a little chipping and pitching.
0: You know what? Here's what I want you fellows to know. You're both pros.
28: When?
0: You're both great players. That's something I think we should be doing more of on this show. Hearing you guys talk about various elements of the game so that the rank amateurs,
28: there's only
0: so
28: one
0: not myself.
29: BC's going to participate in this.
28: There's only one element that matters.
29: I'm going to tee this up a little bit here. It's just so frustrating that people come and take lessons or do whatever they do to get better, and everybody ignores the short game.
0: Right.
29: For every lesson you take in how to swing the golf club, you should probably take three or four lessons for every one full swing. You need three or four short game lessons, whether it's how to chip or how to putt. I mean, I watched high-level college players and professional players from the PGA Tour to the Epson Tour to college players to the Michigan Women's Open, and nobody knows how to chip.
0: No, Well, let's start there, Jordan.
29: I don't understand it.
0: Is it just an aspect of the game that is overlooked because everybody wants to hit it 350 off the tee?
29: No, because I think the women's game is much more crafty around the greens, but I was disappointed. I was really disappointed. And I think Brian might have saw it too at the Dow. I mean, I've had all this access the last 3 weeks watching these girls play, and it's all the same shot. It's the same shot. And Brian and I have practiced together and messed around together around the putting greens and the chipping greens for many years. And he's one of the best, right? So we always try to learn from our peers and learn how to hit different shots. No one shot is the same.
0: True.
29: I mean, I'd be interested to hear what he has to say because, look, you have some standard shots that you go to on the golf course. When you go and play, you have to perform. Yes, you're more comfortable with some versus the other. But you don't use the same club around the green all the time for different shots. It changes. And there's so many variables. It could be club face, shaft up, shaft level, shaft down. It could be face open, face square, face closed. It could be shaft lean, shaft level, shaft back. It could be weight forward, weight middle, weight back. I mean, there's probably 50 different variables. So, yeah, there's a lot of different techniques. You know, you see a bunch of them online. But in reality, you better be really good at 12 or 15 different shots. But there are as many as 50. And that's my big rant. And more people need to start knowing, like, when to use these shots in the golf course so that their chances of shooting lower scores get better. Because everybody's probability is way low when it gets around the greens.
0: I've had two golf lessons in my life, both from you, Jordan.
29: Oh, yes, I forgot about that. Yeah.
0: Chipping was the focus. And it helped me immensely. Now, BC, bring your expertise in, my friend.
28: Let me. I couldn't have gone on a rant like Jordan because I think I'd have been bleeped out that whole segment.
29: Well, I did a very good job not to swear. I already made one mistake today, so I can't make two.
28: It is unbelievable at the highest level what I saw at the Dow. My wife and I watched it. The wedge game is
29: But it's not just the women. It's the men, too.
28: I know. It's mind-boggling when I asked high-level collegiate players, well, how about hit this shot? Well, I can't hit that
29: one. Well, I don't hit that
28: shot.
29: And
28: they just walk away. Like, I can't hit. I'm like, what? Why don't you try? They refuse. First of all, the joy of chipping. I mean, I used to really, really enjoy chipping and pitching.
29: For hours.
0: I'll bet.
29: Like 5 hours we would just spend. And what time is it? Oh, crap.
0: Have contests.
29: I almost said the
0: best word. Do it all the time. Yeah.
28: But the joy of chipping and pitching is lost. I mean, there is nothing more satisfying. Jordan reacted a couple times when I just skank went over there in the crap, and here I come out of the crap, make it. You know, there is nothing better in the world than chipping in or pitching.
29: It feels so good. People say, what makes you most satisfied when you're on the golf course hitting shots? And it's like hitting a perfect chip shot.
28: Yeah, hitting a chip shot.
29: Or hitting a perfect bunker shot.
0: But, I mean, the point you were making earlier, Jordan, is quite valid as – it reflected in my game after a couple of visits with you. The stroke saver aspect of successful chipping and pitching. It's unbelievable.
28: I don't know if it's stroke saving. It's not stroke throwing away.
29: It's just stroke throwing away.
28: Throwing away, what I'm saying.
0: However, if you're in the greenside rough,
28: yes,
0: and you chip to 2 feet, that's awesome.
28: That's a pin holder.
29: Yeah.
0: That's pretty darn good. Now, for the amateur to take the conversation, and I love it, to the next level, I think there's a lot of amateurs that freak out when they have a tight fairway chip. You know what I mean?
29: Mm-hmm.
0: Because they have a different mentality. And sometimes watching any given PGA Tour event,
28: modern agronomy,
0: the announcers will say, ooh, that's a tight lie. That's a tight lie. Mm-hmm. And is there a different approach to that?
29: Yeah, absolutely. I mean, are you going to use the balance? Are you not going to use the balance? What club are you going to use? How far are you from the flag? What's the turf direction like? Are you into the grain? Are you down grain? Are you cross grain? What's the grass texture like? How much moisture is in the grass? What kind of grass are you chipping to? Is it uphill? Is it downhill? Is it flat?
28: We figured that out in 10 seconds.
29: Like, boom.
28: Boom.
29: 7 seconds.
28: Gone.
29: Done.
28: Play.
29: Like, then your options go. Yeah. It's like I'm going to this shot or this shot.
0: See, now that's... I find that to be extremely interesting.
28: That's called Intel work.
0: But I mean, okay, for the amateur that doesn't have any of that knowledge in their cranium,
29: they should
0: to figure out the moisture
28: they
0: level.
28: Won't the, take their know. Time and investigate.
29: They want to worry about their damn wrist angles at the top,
28: right?
29: And which way this is going and that's going.
28: They don't know which.
29: That's,
28: way.
29: That's
28: even know
29: so
28: where the
29: frustrating.
28: Club's grounded.
0: How does the short game import? Well, we'll talk about it.
29: Let's
0: when
29: keep
0: we
29: going.
0: Come back. Yeah, we got more to convert because this is fascinating. It is Spin on Golf here on 760 WJR.
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0: 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Coming August 27th through the 30th, here are PGA professional Brian Cairns, PGA professional Jordan Young, and WJR Steve Courtney.
1: All right, certainly hope you and yours enjoying this 4th of July weekend.
2: 250!
1: 250, baby. How about that?
2: Yes, huh? 250.
1: What is? Congratulations again to Chris Goddard. He wins the John Deere Classic TPC Deer Run in Silvis, Illinois. We didn't mention, and by golly, I'm going to right now, U.S. Senior Open Championship in Scioto Country Club in Columbus, Ohio. Patrick Harrington, your winner at 12 under. Stuart Sink up next at 8 under.
2: Patrick Harrington just plays the game, man.
3: Patty, will you hold my hand?
4: You know what, Harrington? That score is pretty, because I played there in Scioto in the Senior Open. I tell you what, that score is unbelievable.
3: He
4: that
3: played
4: is
3: well.
4: Because
3: Sink played well.
4: Yeah.
1: Let me ask you this, BC. Speaking of Columbus and the greater Columbus area, have you fellas ever had the distinct pleasure of playing Double Eagle?
3: I have not, but I know about it.
4: It's about the fourth best in town. Mm-hmm. The golf club's better.
1: Really?
4: Muirfield's better.
1: Really?
4: I think Scioto's better, actually.
3: I bet you Patty Harrington hit a couple chip-hooked chip
4: unbelievable
3: shots today.
4: Unbelievable. I mean, you bet your buddy did. That guy can do anything he wants with a golf ball.
1: Patty Harrington,
3: can you chip
1: stands?
3: Hook it? Can you chip-hook it?
1: Yeah, I don't think so.
4: Toe down, toe in.
1: Not
4: intentionally. I mean, your wrist angles have
3: you
4: to
3: have
4: like
3: to be
4: this.
3: Able to hit a chip hook.
1: Show me next time we play. Chances are I'd be able to.
4: Hey, Steve, everybody's discounting wrist angles. You know what I was taught as a kid from Mr. Runyon mentioned this to me. He goes, hey, son, you got two hands. Learn how to use them. Don't learn how to not use them.
1: Well, getting back to our wonderful pitching conversation before the break, let me ask AI's point blank. Mm-hmm. Your pros, your teachers, passing along the finer techniques of this great game, has it gotten to the point, perhaps, where the younger players that eventually want to make a living at this game, I would imagine, are bored with short game?
3: Learn how to play ping pong.
4: Yeah.
3: Or tennis. Small tennis serves back and forth, or ping pong back and forth. You'll learn how to hit it inside out, outside in, inside out, outside in, and both hands. Do it with both hands.
1: Well, BC, you were talking during the break there. You wanted to, this dude you're teaching, off the tee, crushes it.
4: Yeah.
1: Then he said, all right, now let's go work on short game.
4: I just wanted to look. I said, okay, I'm watching this swing pattern. And I said, okay, your ankles don't match your swing pattern. Do this, do that, because he's across up there. He's got to whip it out in the downswing. Okay, good. It's a fade pattern. Okay, just do this at the bottom. Mm-hmm. Have your club face accelerate to the sky, yada, yada. That all matches. But I look at patterns that have to mix and match. So go to the short game. Now it's a little soggy out there today. Watch this kid hit three chips. Now, all I'm asking him to hit it from here to the wall, here to the, I don't know if that's
3: 20 feet.
4: Yeah, 20 feet. Thank you. The Irish flag or the Italian flag.
1: Right.
4: I always confuse my wife.
1: Irish,
4: my mom,
1: please.
4: I say, Mom, that's the freaking Italian flag over there, isn't it? Or is that Mexican? I couldn't tell. Anyway, and first one, he hit it 5 feet. Next one, he would have cracked an ankle 20 feet away, sculled it across the green. And the next one, he somehow scuffed it up on the green. I'm like, now which one of those was a good shot? He goes, none of them. I'm like, well, the third shot had potential because you scuffed it up on the green. And he goes, well, what do I do here? He says, we don't have enough daylight, son.

0: So what I was getting at, and his dad's looking at me, he's like, what do you mean? He's like, he has not been taught how to use his hands correctly. Well, no.
1: Or he hasn't learned.
0: We want to chip, you know, we chip like this, we lean the shaft.
2: But the follow-up question is, does he want to learn?
1: Well, that's the question we ask.
0: Right. And I look at him, I say, do you want to have a Rolodex, or do you want to have one business card? You know, Rolodex. Well,
1: of short game shots.
0: Right, short game shots. I mean, you take a Phil Mickelson, some of the greats, a Paul Runyon, or, you know, Phil Rogers. They had Rolodexes of shots. Same club, right there, have at it. Sevy. Rolodexes. Mm-hmm. And you watch them do
1: repertoire,
0: it.
1: Repertoire. Expand your repertoire of shots. That's what it's all about. You can't survive on two shots.
0: No.
1: Because you get certain shots, and it's like, I don't have that shot. And people chip it by the hole, like 20 feet, and it's not even a tough shot.
2: But in this day and age where there's so much emphasis on distance, is that what the young dudes are working on right now?
1: Well, I tell you what.
2: Even the young ladies.
1: I tell you what. You've got to be good at it.
0: You have to be good at it.
2: Your short game has got to complement your game.
1: People always ask us, how do I become a scratch handicap? I go, well, how's your putting? Oh, it's pretty good. How's your chipping? Ah, it's pretty good. You know what? It sucks.
0: It literally does.
1: They're chipping it. Their putting might be like a 7 handicap. Their chipping's probably about an 18.
0: Yeah.
1: But they think it's good enough. And they might hit the ball like a 2.
0: Because
1: I tell you what, the gap value there to improve your game is to improve your chipping, your pitching.
2: Makes sense to me.
0: You know, it's incredible.
2: I don't know how you can not subscribe to that theory,
0: Steve,
2: if you want to become good at this game.
0: I ask these kids a simple question. You know what scrambling is?
2: Yes.
0: Oh, yeah, it's getting it up and down. I was like, no, it's getting it up and down for par. Okay, you miss the green, you got to get it up and down for par. I want to know what your scrambling average is. I want 5 rounds, tournament rounds. I want to know what your average is. Get a stat app, number one.
1: And they don't even keep their stats because it's too much work.
0: You got 15 minutes after your round to finish your work, or in half an hour. I don't care what it takes. You got half an hour. It's like, you know, being emotionally resilient after a shot and not going, you know, tomahawking clubs or whatever. But you have a job to yourself to figure out where I'm leaking oil.
2: Well, let me ask you this, to take it to another level. What is the theory on greenside bunker play?
0: What about it?
2: Is that taken for granted?
1: Yeah, it's the same thing.
0: Steve.
1: Most people don't even know how to get out of the bunker.
0: You can't get out of the bunker. I mean, there's an art and a skill to that in and of itself. That's another half-day
2: seminar.
0: The
2: kids you all teach that want to be good at this game can't get out of a bunker.
1: I watched girls play at the Women's Open this past week. 80 girls from the Annika Tour. And I watched so many girls leave it in the bunker. Leave it in the bunker. These are professional players. I've seen college players that wedge it out to like 30 to 30 feet. To men's players, wedge it out to 30 feet. Like, as far as him and I are concerned, if you can't hit a basic shot within like a club length at a high level player, then you need work. You got work to do.
0: You know, it starts, you know, when I ask a player what your scrambling average is, are you a good putter? I said, because, especially when you're playing at the higher level and you have short-sided shots or we have firm greens and you have to hit, sometimes hitting a good chip shot is 10, 12 feet.
2: Sure.
0: You better be a great putter to make those 10, 12 foot, which we call tide turners.
1: Mm-hmm.
0: I should have made a bogey, but I turned that into a par. Yeah. Guess what I feel like going to the next D? I feel like I make it a birdie. So those are tide turner moments in your round.
2: And as pros, is there enough emphasis put on this category, sand saves?
0: No.
1: Well, I think it's 50% is tour average, so everybody expects they're supposed to get up and down, which in reality, you know, the regular player should get up and down less than 20%? I'm going to say
2: that makes sense.
1: 18% of the time?
2: Like,
1: I'd say the average golfer probably gets up and down maybe less than 10% of the time.
0: Yeah.
1: But a player that plays a lot would say, like, you know, maybe 18%, 16%.
2: And you're saying the tour average is 50%.
1: Mm-hmm.
0: Yeah. So, you know, when I hit those bunker shots and I can hit them close or whatever, do what I need to, not as
1: good
0: as it used to be.
1: When you're drooling.
0: Right. I was like, God, take that flag out. I can make this shot. You know, and people think I'm crazy. I'm like, no, I really believe it.
1: Yeah.
0: You know, and you know, I play with some pretty good amateurs in the state, and you know, I can hit a 30-yard bunker shot with my pitching wedge or my 48 or 9-iron. I don't care. You know, like, how do you do that? I practice that.
1: Yeah.
0: He said, how many times around do you get that? If I get that one time in the course of a four-round tournament,
1: it could be a two-shot or three-shot.
0: It's a
1: change.
0: Big deal.
2: Sure.
0: It's a big deal.
2: Huge
0: to me.
2: Deal.
0: It's huge.
2: Now, I think it's been said that for the pros, like yourselves, you would much rather be in the bunker than the greenside rough.
0: Yes.
2: True?
0: But most of the time, yes.
2: I mean,
0: yes.
2: There's a lot of factors.
1: More
2: there.
1: Friction. Yeah, more friction. More. I don't know. Predictable. More friction. Yeah, I mean, it depends on the lie. I mean, it all depends on the lie and the rough.
2: See, now, I know for a fact,
0: the amateur. If I'm in Michigan, I'd rather be in the bunker. If I'm in Florida, I'd rather be in the rough.
1: and I'm reverse.
0: Yeah.
2: Now,
1: I do
2: reverse. Know this, playing somewhat of a lot of golf. Most amateurs want nothing to do with a bunker.
1: No.
2: Zero.
0: I know.
2: They would rather be in the rough.
0: I know Frank loved it.
1: This is
0: oh my god!
2: That was,
0: oh my god!
2: God rest his soul.
0: Hard home at Central.
2: Oh, it was right? Painful.
0: Yeah, yeah.
2: But to his credit, he'd be the one that would look up and say, "Be on your toes, boys. I have no idea."
1: Hey, we've spent 13 years and we haven't talked as much about short game.
0: Yeah, I know.
2: You know what? I enjoyed this conversation. It is Spin on Golf. We are making our way through it right here on 760 WJR.
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2: All right, quick review of what went down in this great game of golf around the world. Chris Goddard captures the John Deere Classic at TPC Deer Run in Illinois. Oh boy, he was on fire. 9-under, 62 for the final round. Gets his 5th PGA Tour win. Meanwhile, the Champions Tour at Scioto Country Club outside Columbus, Ohio. Your winner, the timeless wonder, Patrick Harrington, wins it at 12-under. Stewart Cink up next at 8-under.
1: I wonder how many wins Harrington has. like all-time wins?
2: A gazillion.
1: He's got to be over 20.
2: A gazillion.
1: I gotta look that up.
2: Speaking of the Champions Tour, we were talking about Lucas Glover earlier. Played collegiately a long time ago at Clemson. All of a sudden, he's 46, 4 years away from being eligible for the Tour Champions.
0: Let me just rip off some names here in the Champions. To take me a second to get up. See, who just played in the Senior Open?
1: You see, Poulter finished fourth.
0: Yeah, Ian Poulter.
1: McLaren Golf.
0: I mean, it's crazy. The guys that are 50. I'm looking at the leaderboard. I'm like, oh, okay.
1: 11 wins for Patrick Harrington.
0: I mean, Jamie Donaldson, Paul Stankowski, his name you haven't heard in a while. Pat Perez.
1: 10 million earnings.
2: Now, Pat Perez, another name.
0: Stenson.
2: Well, Pat Perez's name has been mentioned lately, but for the wrong reason.
1: I looked at the list.
0: How'd you like to play John Rollins? I mean, that dude hammers it. Now he's playing the Champions Tour. I was like, this isn't fair. You know, he could still play the PGA Tour. I mean, you know, if he wanted to, but.
1: Well, a lot of those guys.
0: It's pretty incredible the
1: Stuart
0: names.
1: Stuart Sink. I mean, McNeil.
2: Stuart Sink's another one. He's just got that game that timeless. Is just so consistent.
1: Stealthy Stankowski. Remember when he was really good on tour?
0: Yeah, Justin Hicks, a little 26th place.
1: Yeah, I saw that. Justin Hicks, Michigan native.
0: He's had a great year. Good for him. Yeah. Unbelievable year.
1: How did the rest of the guys do, the PGA Tour guys? Or the PGA of America guys?
0: Michael Block, you know, the same song and dance, whatever.
1: What did he finish?
0: Look at me. Omar. Oh, yeah. Omar finished almost, you know, down at the bottom of the list, but he made the cut. I mean, that's
2: Michael Block,
0: impressive.
2: That dude plays very emotional golf.
0: Next subject.
2: Never mind.
1: He plays it up. Yes. He
2: plays it up. Now,
1: speaking of playing it up, we have an announcement here?
2: Yes, we've gotten to the portion of the program that we usually proudly bring you, the Punk of the Week.
1: This has been bugging me all day.
2: With that being said, our own BC, Brian Cairns, requested through Dave Rieger, our esteemed producer slash tech specialist.
0: You can talk.
2: David's here.
5: Yes, It was a phone call, not a text, but an actual phone call. I was like,
1: not a one-word text message.
5: I was like, who's this calling me?
2: I was going to say,
5: He doesn't even have his number.
0: Cryptic, wasn't anything, you know.
5: And he says to me, I would like to request 5 minutes for an announcement. So I said, all right. Okay. You got it.
2: Better be damn good. Not even the bloody BC text that makes absolutely sense.
1: You didn't even screen it?
5: Listen, when Brian Cairns calls, I knew it's important. It was like the bat phone.
1: I hope there's a script.
0: I'm gonna be exactly.
5: it was like the bat phone going off.
1: Let's go, we're running out of time. So we got 5 minutes.
0: Even, the past 13 years,
2: listen,
0: I gotta tell you,
2: I have heavy feelings turning the blowtorch over to you for 5 minutes. But go ahead.
0: You're not nearly as freaked out as a person on that button.
1: Torch Jr.
0: But anyway, for the last 13 years, I have to apologize. I've always called a person a punk.
2: You've been known to.
0: Yes. I've never put a positive
2: spin. Sometimes with cause, though.
0: Yes, but I've never put a positive spin on golf when there should be a positive spin on golf. My new
1: That's why I was now, here, BC. I was always going the other way.
0: My new image is proud of the week.
2: Wait a minute.
0: I'm going to be proud of the person I announce every week and not just beat them up and be angry. Man.
2: So you're
1: You must have went to church.
0: I did. How'd you know? I did go to church. It was great. You know,
1: confession?
0: I did that this week, too.
2: Don't take this the wrong way.
1: Wait a second. Are you saying you're just there's no more punk of the week?
0: Nope.
1: This is going to be the pride of the week.
0: The pride of the week, yes.
1: Pride of the week.
0: I'm going to be proud
1: so
0: of the week.
1: So it's the POW still.
0: It's still the
1: but
0: POW.
1: But it's just the pride of the week.
0: I think I'm going the wrong way. You know.
1: Wow. We might need to give him a hug.
2: I don't know about that. I think the top story of the hour is that BC is transitioning. Kind of.
0: So I would say the USGA in all its you know all the complaints I've had the USGA and the PGA I have to wait for a better moment to bring them up, but the USGA has done a great job of changing US Amateur, US Junior, the State Amateur. Congratulations, McCoy, for winning the
1: last three.
0: Yeah, the Michigan Amateur, pride of Michigan State, obviously, but he ran people over this week. Some really good players.
2: Yeah.
0: I mean, ran them over.
2: Good.
0: Really cool. But the USGA got it right. They're giving the state amateur champions entry into the USAM. They're giving the U.S. junior champions, or the Michigan junior champions, or the state junior champions entry into the USGA.
1: That's good.
0: U.S. Open. Phenomenal. You know,
2: somebody circled the state on the calendar. I believe in all the years I've known you,
0: yes,
2: this is the first positive thing you have ever said about USGA.
0: It's funny because I just got a text message from my wife, too. She says, you know, 13, 14 years we've been together. She says, that could be the most positive thing you've ever said in your life. I've changed my ways.
1: Oh, I don't believe it.
0: I'm trying.
1: I don't believe it.
0: I'm trying. It's
1: I
0: like
1: don't
0: that. You ever watch Animal House? One over there in each shoulder.
2: I need your wife's digits just to make sure that you follow through on this
1: man.
2: At home.
1: Oh, man.
2: Because if your wife is shocked and horrified by what's going on right now, that is very entertaining.
0: You know,
2: good for you, BC.
0: I was.
1: Hey, it's just 1 week.
0: I know.
1: Just
2: it
1: 1 week.
0: One day. But anyway, it was good because I really tried. I really tried. I saw a dent in the garage door. And I'm like,
2: Now the old BC would have gone off.
0: It's like, God, yeah. I got a couple flights to go upstairs and kind of cool it down, you know. God dang it, you know. I just, you know, I kind of kicked the door a few times, and then a couple nuts and bolts fell off there in the garage. I'm like, talking about being a handyman. I was like, freaked out. That
2: what do you do?
0: I better call the garage guy, right, Briggs?
2: So now, wait a minute.
1: Yeah, you don't want to mess with the garage.
0: No,
1: door.
0: That's a no, very important thing.
2: There's
0: in my
2: people
0: life.
2: That are far more qualified for stuff like that.
0: And then the TV last night, we're watching this movie. You know,
1: oh, boy.
0: Grant Hefner tells me to watch this movie. I watch this movie. The reviewing. It's going. The TV's freaking out.
1: Flashing.
0: Not flashing. Like rewinding the movie, going forward, going backward. The TV is like.
1: Did you take it? Take deep breaths
0: freaking
1: and give yourself
0: out.
1: A hug.
0: No. I freak out when the TV doesn't work.
2: Right.
1: What movie did he recommend that you had to watch?
0: Hail Mary, I think it was.
1: Project Hail Mary?
0: Yeah, Project, it was really good, though.
1: Yeah, it was okay. It's all
2: right. My TV's not working right now because it's out of power. But anyway,
0: So I freaked out. You know, my wife's like, man, you are really determined. I was like, yeah, I'm grinding. I mean, I was down on my knees.
1: Grinding.
0: Turned the TV over, hitting the buttons, grinding. I happened to grab an old remote. It worked. I'm like, what? This movie switched the message from the new remote to the old remote. I'm back on.
1: So all it takes is a new remote and a trip to church, and BC's totally changed.
10: Exactly, right?
2: Now, listen.
10: Wait till his next three putt.
2: Does this startling announcement mean that Punk of the Week is no more?
10: No, because I'm going to nominate the FIFA referees and why they don't just kick guys out of the damn game. When they keep diving. This drives me nuts. It's such a great game, and my punk of the week are these guys that dive constantly and look up to see if
2: they're looking. It'll never change.
10: And then they hold their head.
2: Right.
10: They didn't even get hit in the head.
2: Well, the dude that got the red card called on Flo Balogun stayed in the game.
10: Oh, it's so frustrating. They should be removed from the game for 15 minutes, and if they get a third card or yellow or diving or whatever you want to give it, give them a pink card.
2: For flopping.
10: Yeah. If they get two pink cards, they're out of the hat.
0: I can't watch it because it's not football anymore.
10: And then you get Australian rules, or you get the rugby guys, and it's like, these guys. Like,
0: you watch
10: these
0: Australian
10: guys,
0: rules football.
10: Nobody lays on the ground.
0: That is
2: awesome. Something. That is something.
0: I mean, that
2: you have got to be
0: great.
2: In shape.
10: I mean, what?
2: You have got to be physical.
10: And there should be fighting.
0: Yes. 100%.
10: They should let them fight. And if you fight, you're out for 15 minutes. But let them go.
0: Yeah.
10: Let them go. I'd love to see it. They'd probably
2: go like
10: this.
2: I'm sure if
10: that
2: rule was passed, they'd take full advantage,
10: they'd be
2: believe
10: like,
2: you me.
10: Like kangaroo boxers, probably.
2: I just read, by the way, that the Belgian manager is apoplectic about Flo Balogun.
10: That's a big word. I have no idea what that means.
2: Getting allowed to play tomorrow night, 8 o'clock in Seattle.
10: Frustrated, flabbergasted.
2: He's pretty perturbed.
10: Pissed?
2: Yes.
10: All of the above?
2: He is looking for ways to get in touch with FIFA to overturn the overturn. But it was a garbage red card to begin with. Sometimes...
10: What was that word again?
2: Apoplectic.
10: That's a lot of vowels.
0: He was a wee bit worked.
2: That'll give you a little homework assignment. We are out of time for this edition, but what an edition it was.
0: Another hour.
2: David Rieger, thank you very much for all you do.
10: We need a reflection hour.
2: Abby, Angelo, back at the Golden Tower, thank you so very much. Boy, I'll tell you what. You're blown. What a way to end the show.
10: It was deep.
2: Pride of the week.
10: It was deep this week.
0: Pride of the week.
2: BC, thank you. Jordan, thank you as always. A wonderful time had by all. In the meantime, my name is Steve Courtney. Thank you all very much for listening to Spin on Golf right here on 760 WJR.
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17: Celebrating America's 250 years with a campaign-style speech. I'm Carmen Roberts, Fox News. President Trump delivered a patriotic 4th of July speech, but he mixed in politics and criticism. Fox's Alex Hogan is at the White House.
18: During that speech, the president criticized communism, and he also celebrated America's past, looking at American innovation and expansion over the last 250 years. And he also welcomed veterans to the stage, some of whom were more than 100 years old and were present for D-Day or at Pearl Harbor. He welcomed NASA astronauts and Gold Star families, saying the freedoms in the U.S. would not be possible without those who paid the ultimate sacrifice.
19: We're celebrating freedom's triumph over tyranny, liberty's conquest over oppression, and the enduring victory of the American spirit.
18: Trump, during his speech, called for the passing of the Save America Act.
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11: Super Typhoon Bavi is a dangerous storm equivalent to a Category 5 storm in the Atlantic Basin. The worst of it is expected to be north of Guam, but conditions will continue to deteriorate overnight on all the islands. This comes as people are living without power and adequate shelter following Super Typhoon Sinlaku in April.
17: Fox weather meteorologist Melanie Black. U.S. territories are home to about 200,000 people, several U.S. military bases with 6,000 troops. President Trump intervened on behalf of the U.S. men's soccer team, so the star forward could be on the field Monday against Belgium.
14: FIFA announcing that the red card given to Folarin Balogun Wednesday has been suspended for a one-year probationary period, meaning Balogun is available to play in Monday's round of 16 match.
17: 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Norway beat Brazil 2-1. 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
17: As the U.S. begins its 251st year, Americans are enlisting in the military at the highest rate in 15 years. Congressman Wesley Hunt of Texas, also an Army veteran, tells Fox News.
24: It starts with leadership, it starts with patriotism, and it starts with the leader who we are all serving at the pleasure of the president. And we have a man like this who's willing to put Americans first, that you will then inspire people to join up and fight for her.
17: Well, despite the increase in new recruits, some leaders are concerned about combat readiness. The surge is also fueled by pay increases and higher signing bonuses. Progressive challengers have seen a wave of successes, and the Democrats are also taking notice of this, including two House incumbents in New York and House incumbents in Colorado. But Maryland Governor Wes Moore tells Fox News the average American doesn't care about whether a candidate is progressive or moderate.
25: A lot of the stuff that I'm hearing about the labels and all this kind of stuff, I'm going to be very honest with you, it's a very Washington game. Because for people inside of communities that I'm in every single day, people just want candidates that actually working and getting things done.
17: And at the box office, Minions and Monsters may have won the holiday weekend, but it disappointed at the ticket window. That the Despicable Me prequel opened with just $36 million over the holiday weekend, well below expectations, its lowest debut for the franchise.
26: So you need monsters for your movie. I know the scariest monsters. Don't be scared, though. They're such good guys.
17: The film squashed by a franchise fatigue stateside with a five-day opening of $61 million. Toy Story 5 followed in second place with $31 million. Young Washington came in third, nearly $21 million. I'm Carmen Roberts. This is Fox News.
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27: Unfortunately, we're still dealing with flooding on the majority of Metro Detroit highways. Eastbound 94 seems to be the problem area just after E-Course. You have water over the road in the right lane and also at Lanyo in the left lane. So if you are headed in that area, you might want to watch your speed and, of course, slow down. Dealing with some flooding as well in both directions of the Southfield Freeway right at Grand River. Use caution if you're headed through that stretch. I'm Aaron V, WJR Traffic and Weather First.
28: Got some flood advisories a little farther to our south. We've got showers, maybe some thunder headed up to the mid-70s. Tonight, showers, maybe some rumbles of thunder. Overnight, low 64. Partly sunny Monday, scattered showers ending early. High of 82. From the Weather Channel, I'm Jeff Eno on 760 WJR, where Michigan comes to talk.
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0: Our guest this week grew up in Detroit, Michigan, earned a B.S. in finance from the University of Detroit. In 1980, he founded Schwartz Investment Counsel. Since 2001, he's been the founder, chairman, and CEO of Ave Maria Mutual Funds, a group of 8 no-load mutual funds designed for serious, long-term investors who want to invest in accordance with their pro-life Catholic beliefs. The author of 3 books on investing, Shareholder Rebellion, Good Returns, and In God We Trust, his name, George Schwartz. And I'm Jack Rasula, and this is Anything Is Possible on 760 WJR.
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0: I'm Jack Rasula. This is Anything Is Possible, and we're talking to George Schwartz. For the last 25 years, he's been the founder, chairman, and CEO of Ave Maria Mutual Funds. George, it's an honor to have you.
4: Great to be here with you, Jack.
0: Could you lead us, as we celebrate our 250th anniversary, could you lead us in an opening prayer, please?
4: Sure. In the name of the Father, and the Son, and the Holy Spirit, amen. Hail Mary, full of grace, the Lord is with thee. Blessed art thou among women, and blessed is the fruit of thy womb, Jesus. Holy Mary, Mother of God, pray for us sinners, now and at the hour of our death, amen. In the name of the Father, and the Son, and the Holy Spirit, amen.
0: Thank you. Your childhood, your mom and your dad, please.
4: Well, my mom and my dad were longtime Detroiters, both originally from New York, but my dad had a tool business in Detroit, and we grew up on West Outer Drive in a above-average community, not a wealthy community by any means. They were both strong Catholics and sent me and my 4 siblings to Catholic schools, for which we were all very grateful.
0: What's the biggest thing you learned from Mom, and what's the biggest thing you learned from Dad?
4: My mom really wore the pants in our family. My dad was a strong individual, too, but my mom really called the tune. And I learned self-discipline from my mother and how to look at things from more than one angle. My dad, who was a businessman, was very sharp with numbers and always taught the value of saving for the future. I can tell you a quick little story about saving. I know you were inquiring about whether I knew anything about Trump's plan to have $1,000 put aside for newborns. I don't know anything about his program other than that I'm supportive of the concept of investing or teaching youngsters to invest at an early age. When my dad was 4 years old, which would have been well over 100 years ago now, he was given a little piggy bank for his 4th birthday. He was given a piggy bank by his great aunt from Germany. And on the side of the piggy bank, it said, "Regular savings builds great wealth." And that was written in German, of course. And my dad had that little piggy bank for years. I don't know what happened to it, but he lived by that saying, accumulate savings and let it grow. And it can grow much more than most people can imagine if you let it compound over many years. So I learned that from my dad.
0: Let's go back 57 years. It's March of 69. You're in a plane crash.
4: Yeah, March 29th, 1969. My dad, my brother, and I, along with a friend, were in a small Piper Cherokee, 6-passenger plane, piloted by a real estate salesman, who I'm sure was a better real estate salesman than he was a pilot. He was flying us from Birmingham, Michigan, up to the Traverse City area to show us some property that he was representing. And quite frankly, he didn't know what he was doing. We should have known better, but we got into the plane with a guy who was not instrument rated. and he got into a snowstorm and eventually used up all the fuel, and the plane went down and into a Christmas tree plantation, which probably cushioned our drop. But nonetheless, my brother, my dad, and I, and our friend were all badly broken up. The pilot died, but I spent the next year or so in hospitals and rehabs, and can still talk about it today.
0: What did that teach you, George Schwartz? Other than making sure the guy...
4: Make sure the guy is instrument rated. It taught me not to fly on small planes again. I had an opportunity to fly in a small plane one time, and subsequent to that accident, a few years later, and I got in the plane, and I said to the pilot, "Don't take off, I'm getting out." I was getting claustrophobic, and the memories of that crash a few years earlier was too vivid, so I missed that flight.
0: Your back was broken in five places, as you said, a year recovery, but you say that that gave you redemptive suffering. What does that mean?
4: That's what my mother taught me. Yeah, when I was recovering, I was in a hospital bed at home, and my mother would come over and visit me and say that there's a reason for everything. And it reminded me of what the Dominican nuns used to teach us in grade school, a Catholic grade school, that offer it up, and you're not suffering for no reason. And she called it redemptive suffering, and I think there's a lot to it. She used to say, that which doesn't kill you makes you stronger. She didn't realize it at the time, but she was quoting an old German atheist philosopher named Nietzsche.
0: She meant well. All right, we're talking to George Schwartz, the author of three books on investing, Shareholder Rebellion, Good Returns, and In God We Trust. And I'm Jack Rasula, and this is Anything Is Possible on 760 WJR.
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8: 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Congratulations to the 2026 Women Who Lead class. Denise Brooks Williams, Henry Ford Health Chief Operating Officer, says the Future of Health Project is the new vision around Henry Ford Hospital.
9: Where we will have private rooms, we will also be able to have a new emergency department, new operating suites, a really tech-enabled environment.
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2: Coming this month, Mark Snethkamp celebrates 100 years. And in July, another centennial. The National Cherry Festival in Traverse City. 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
8: I'm Ann Thomas. Congratulations to the 2026 Women Who Lead class. 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
9: It is a difficult job that these nurses are doing, and they do it with compassion, they do it with love, and they do it with purpose.
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0: This is Anything Is Possible. I'm your host, Jack Krasula. We're with George Schwartz. If you want to learn more, www.AveMariaFunds.com. All right. After you graduate from UAD Finance, you worked for William & Roney for 7 years. And then you went to work from 74 to 80 for National Bank and Trust of Ann Arbor. VP and Senior Investment Officer. I don't know what they paid you, but what? Talk about that chapter of your life, National Bank and Trust of Ann Arbor.
4: It was a little bank located on Main Street in Ann Arbor, Michigan, and we had a relatively large trust department for a small bank. So I was the investment officer. I was the big cheese. I was the only one that was looking over these investments. And I got a lot of input from my previous experience in the brokerage business as a research analyst, and I had good Wall Street contacts and was able to get good investment research from my Wall Street contacts. And I was fortunate enough to have very good investment performance, and they treated me well. But after several years there, I decided to start my own firm, which was an investment counseling, is an investment counseling firm, which exists today, Schwartz Investment Counsel, Inc.
0: Okay. You got a brother, Greg, too.
4: Mm-hmm.
0: That's done okay. He started Schwartz & Company in 1976.
4: It was actually Gregory J. Schwartz & Company. And
0: okay.
4: He shortens it to Schwartz & Company, right.
0: Then in 1980, you start an investment. What did Mom and Dad feed you guys?
4: Well, as I told you earlier, my dad was in the tool business, and my mom was a stay-at-home housekeeper and mother. But I'd say Greg is the one that got me interested in investments when he was going to Notre Dame and then later University of Michigan for graduate school. He took a lot of investment courses and so forth, and he went to work for a bank. The old Manufacturers Bank in Detroit. But I actually was in the investment management business before Greg at my company, Schwartz Investment Counsel, Inc. And so I learned a lot from him and then incorporated a lot of his wisdom and knowledge into the investment management profession, which I continue to be in to this day.
0: I've heard this term, the miracle of compound interest. On the south side of Chicago, we didn't see that miracle. Talk about the miracle of compound interest.
4: There's a quote attributed to Albert Einstein that compound interest is the eighth wonder of the world. It is a magnificent concept. If you can put away money, invest it in something that grows at a high rate of return for a long time. The great Warren Buffett, you know, was a master of long-term investing and always preached that long-term investing is the only thing that really matters. But he had a phenomenal long-term track record of approximately 20% per year compounded for over 50 years. So he became a billionaire many times over because of his own investments in his company, Berkshire Hathaway, and people that invested with him, including myself, early on, saw the money multiply many, many times. And compound interest is the reason.
0: You talk about Warren Buffett became pretty successful. God sent you an extremely quiet, humble, shy man by the name of Tom Monahan, who also has become pretty successful. Talk about Tom Monahan. Changed your life, changed the life of hundreds of thousands of people.
4: Yes. I think Tom Monahan is the most impactful Catholic in the country who's alive today. Tom and I are good friends. I was recently in his wedding party. He lost his wife, Marge, of 60 years, 4 or 5 years ago, and he remarried a wonderful lady named Mary Ann, and I was fortunate enough to be in their wedding party. But Tom has had an enormous influence, as you indicate, Jack, on many people, including myself. He's been a great influence on my life, a positive influence, especially spiritually. I met him through my late wife, actually. My late wife was down at Notre Dame at a retreat sponsored by the Ann Arbor Catholic Catholic Ann Arbor group from Ann Arbor. And Tom Monahan was there and took everybody at the retreat out for pizza. not his pizza, but he wanted to see what the competition was like, I guess. But in the course of their having pizza together, Tom asked my wife, Judy, my wife at the time, Judy, what her husband did for a living. And she said he was an investment manager, investment counselor. And so he said he'd like to meet her husband at some point. Sometime later, we were at a different event in Ann Arbor, and Tom was there, and he came up to me and said, I met your wife, I'd like to meet you now. So we talked a bit, and then he said, I'm going to have somebody come out to visit you at your office to find out more about your firm. And he did so a few days later, and they came back and reported favorably about me and my firm to Tom. And the following morning, we got a wire transfer for $15 million to manage some of the personal funds for Domino's Pizza, which...
0: That's a lot of pizzas.
4: So the friendship grew from there, and the investment relationship grew from there. In that regard, when he asked me to start the Ave Maria Mutual Funds, I said, you know, it's pretty expensive for us to start a mutual fund from scratch. And he said, well, how expensive, how much money do you need to start with? And I said, well, probably $100 million. He says, okay, I'll put $100 million in to get started. And he did. And then he said, by the ways, though, I got to take that money out after a while because I'm building a university in Ave Maria, Florida. And so... It's liquid, isn't it? And I said, oh, sure, it's liquid. It's invested in high-quality common stocks. And so he said, okay. And then a few years later, he took the money out, but it wasn't $100 million anymore. It was $150 million. And he was very pleased with that. He continues to have some money with us now, but he's basically given most of his billion-dollar fortune to Catholic institutions and charities, including the Ave Maria University.
0: We're talking to George Schwartz. When we come back, we're going to ask about another angel that God sent him, who had been the commissioner of Major League Baseball. And I'm Jack Krasula, and this is Anything Is Possible on 760 WJR.
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0: Welcome back to Anything is Possible. I'm Jack Rizzullo. We're with George Schwartz. 25 years ago, he started Ave Maria Mutual Funds, a group of eight no-load mutual funds designed for serious long-term investors who want to invest in accordance with their pro-life Catholic beliefs. Talking about a man who had strong beliefs and had an aura about him, George. You also meet this guy named Bowie Kuhn.
1: Yeah, Bowie Kuhn was the chairman or commissioner of Major League Baseball when I met him. He was a friend of my friend Tom Monahan. In fact, when Tom Monahan owned the Detroit Tigers, Bowie was the commissioner of Major League Baseball. And that's how Tom got to know him. So when Tom and I started the Ave Maria Mutual Funds, Tom suggested that Bowie be involved, and he did become involved, and he became our first chairman of our Catholic Advisory Board, which was put together by Tom and me, and included people like Phyllis Schlafly,
0: Larry Kudlow.
1: Yeah, Larry Kudlow.
0: Paul Roney, Father John Ricardo.
1: Father Ricardo, still on the board today, actually, yes.
0: You had a bunch of Hall of Famers from day one, you know.
1: Yeah. And so Bowie was a guiding influence early on with respect to the Catholic Mutual Funds, and helped establish, with that Catholic Advisory Board, the types of companies we should not invest in. And those were essentially... don't invest in companies that support abortion and pornography. And that's what we do as portfolio managers. Me and my staff are not theologians or necessarily experts in the Catholic Church, although most of us are Catholic. But we have the Catholic Advisory Board made up of prominent Catholics, and including some members of the clergy, who advise us on what to not invest in. And it's basically abortion and pornography that we stay away from.
0: Okay, that got launched on May 1st, 2001. You just celebrate. You had the 25th gala. 300-plus people. It was beautiful at St. John's Resort.
1: And my colleague here, Jeanette, orchestrated the whole thing.
2: Yeah, all by myself.
0: In 2 days.

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1: She had met Tom Monahan, and she knew him to be an honest and faithful Catholic, and she said, you're probably going to do very well with that plan.
2: Well, you have some of the most committed shareholders of any mutual fund in America. That's
1: yes,
2: a fact.
1: I agree, yes.
2: Okay, the advisory board, you know, started with Tom Monahan, Bowie Kuhn. Now there's this up-and-coming TV host, Raymond Arroyo. The kid's got potential.
1: Okay? He's a prospect.
2: For the last 30 years, he's had this EWTN's The World Over on Thursday nights. You know, talks about the Mother Angelica. Talk about Raymond Arroyo. He now has a podcast, and Ave Maria Mutual Funds is a sponsor of that podcast. I think that's a brilliant decision that you guys made recently.
1: Raymond is a very talented individual. My colleague, again, Jeanette, just read one of his books about Mother Angelica. And he was very devoted to her and worked in Birmingham, Alabama, with Mother at
2: EWTN,
1: which she started. And he's written three books about Mother Angelica. And now is a very popular TV host on The World Over Live, which, as you said, Jack, shows appears at every Thursday night. In addition to that, he has a an arrangement with Laura Ingraham on Fox News to be on her show 3 days a week on Fox. He's a strong Catholic, a great communicator, a great human being, and has become more than just a young rising star. I think he's accomplished an awful lot and is well respected within the Catholic Church. He's interviewed something like 500 different celebrities and world leaders over the years, including several popes and cardinals and bishops and business leaders. And he's very skilled at the interview process, just like you, Jack.
2: All right. Another advisory board member for years was a guy that could tell a good story. He talked with a lisp. He weighed 140 pounds, and his name was Lou Holtz. He would get $30,000 a speech. We ain't giving you $30,000. We love you. We respect you. Just a few less zeros. Okay. Talk about Lou Holtz.
1: The coach. Yeah, he was a great man. I just attended his funeral earlier this year at Notre Dame, where most people know Coach Lou Holtz was the head football coach for 10 years and won a national championship. He was a devout Catholic and a wonderful motivator and a strong leader. And he didn't take any guff from anybody, even though his diminutive size, he was still able to intimidate these 300-pound linemen into doing what they were supposed to be doing. And he always considered himself a teacher, not a coach. And he taught discipline and self-reliance and insisted that the kids go to classes and graduate, unlike a lot of the big universities that don't emphasize the academics whatsoever in the football programs. But, Lou, besides his other strengths, was a great communicator and a great speech giver, as you made reference to, Jack, and was a funny individual, a funny man, and he related to a lot of things in the business world and in politics, and related it all back to the important things in life, like going to church and honoring your spouse. And he

0: He always said, the best thing you can do for your kids is show them how much you love their mother. And that means a lot to me. It means a lot to a lot of people. Yeah, he was a great man.
1: I had him as a guest a couple times. I had 50 questions, okay, ready. And I think each time I asked him three questions, George, he was getting 30,000 a speech. You didn't have to ask him the questions. He knew the point he was going to make.
0: Yeah.
1: And he just went.
0: Yeah.
1: He was unbelievable. We're speaking to another unbelievable human being. Great man of courage. Trusting in God to say, we're going to start this fund, okay, believing in Christ-centered values. And the result has been astronomical. George Schwartz, and I'm Jack Rasula, and this is Anything Is Possible on 760 WJR.
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6: But what has Jack been up to lately? 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Jack has interviewed thousands of historical voices, some of whom have offered him their philosophy of life. Like Tom Izzo.
1: And Tom writes, work hard, persistence always wins out, discipline is the highest form of love, stay humble.
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1: 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His Holiness, Pope Francis.
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8: My father loved to play with the pros at the club, developed a very quick friendship with Stan and played some golf with him. 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
1: Our guest this week was born with a rare disorder characterized by the absence of arms and legs. 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
6: 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And remember,
10: anything is possible.
1: Spohom. I'm Jack Rasula. This is Anything Is Possible. We're talking to George Schwartz, a quintessential example of the American dream. And it just so happens that we're celebrating 250 years of God blessing the greatest country on the face of the earth.
11: Miss Kate Smith.
12: God bless America.

0: George, quintessential example of the American dream. How good do we have it in America?
1: Well, it doesn't take a genius to know that we've been unbelievably blessed as a country. And it's had ups and downs, as we all know. And it hasn't been a perfectly smooth ride all the way. But you're right, Jack. It's the best country that ever existed. And democracy and freedom are the reasons. Our founding fathers had it had inspiration, I'm sure, from God above on how to draft the founding documents, which are sacred, in my view. And they've led the politicians who at least adhere to those principles to do some very great things. And people should never underestimate the power of freedom and democracy. We're really a representative republic, but a constitutional republic, but people call it a democracy, and that comes close enough. It's more descriptive, I guess, that the country is really run by the people.
0: You mentioned unbelievably blessed, ups and downs, kind of like the Abimami Mutual Funds, okay? In the 25 years, you and your team now have $4 billion in assets under management. You have over 100,000 investors. Talk about the eight funds that you currently have.
1: Well, we have eight different Ave Maria mutual funds, all with a different investment objective. And they're all invested with the guidance of the Catholic Advisory Board in terms of screening out companies that would support abortion or pornography. But we've got a value fund, a growth fund, a rising dividend fund, a bond fund, an undiscovered fund, a two concentrated portfolios, which is a value-focused fund and a growth-focused fund, and a money market fund. Again, together they add up to a little over $4 billion today. And we have, as you mentioned, Jack, over 100,000 shareholders around the country in all 50 states. And we've been very blessed to be able to produce very good investment performance. Not every year is up. Some years are down, but most of them are up. And the growth of the country and the growth of the economy have helped propel the investment success of the stock market in general and the Ave Maria equity mutual funds specifically.
0: George Schwartz, 25 years, phenomenal success. What's amazed you the most, sir, in these last 25 years?
1: I guess the way the Catholic investors have adopted us or adhered to our viewpoint about investing. Not all investors care about abortion and pornography, and we do. We care intensely. And it's amazing to me that 100,000 people have entrusted their money with us or to us. We took a survey some years ago about with our own shareholders about what was the most important thing that they were looking at in terms of why they invested with us. And the overwhelming response was that it was abortion. The investors are uniformly, I would say, 99% or 100% pro-life. And that's amazing to me. And we've been fortunate enough to be able to give them good investment performance. On that survey, by the way, we sent out, I forget the exact number, maybe something like 7,000 survey questionnaires. And we got back 3,000, which was unheard of. Our consultant said, you'll probably get back 4 or 5%. Most people just throw those things in the trash. We got back, I think these are the right numbers, 3,000 out of 7,000. And I called the consultant and said, you know, we got this response. And he says, no, you made a mistake. You better have somebody check those numbers. And I said, I don't have to. I got the responses sitting on my desk here. And he was flabbergasted. So,
0: George, this isn't a business for you. This is a ministry for you and your team.
1: We call it a mission. Yes, it's a mission. And it's a mission that has a purpose, a Catholic mission. And Tom Monahan likes to say that that these funds have saved a lot of babies. That might be an overstatement, but that's the way he looks at it. And he's been glad to be part of it and help start it. And it's a mission to promote family values and anti-abortion.
0: I've known you for probably 30 years. I admire you. You had the guts, the courage to say, we're going to do this. God brought you that angel named Tom Monahan to give you the $100 million to begin it. But thank you. Thank your entire team. Please keep up the great, great work.
1: It's great being with you, Jack. Thanks for having me on.
0: Please join us next week. Until then, I'm Jack Pasula. Thanks for listening. Make it a great week, because with God,
1: anything is possible.
0: Spoken.

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9: I'm Ann Thomas. Congratulations to the 2026 Women Who Lead class. Denise Brooks Williams, Henry Ford Health Chief Operating Officer, says the hospital's Future of Health project in Detroit will be transformational.
12: We have the Motown Museum, yes, right, which is expanding right in front of us. So kind of a fully transformed corridor that's going to help the residents in that area.
9: Special thanks to University of Michigan Health Von Voigtlander Women's Hospital for supporting Women Who Lead.
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18: The NATO Summit. I'm Deborah Valentine, Fox News. President Trump travels to Turkey on Monday for the NATO summit. The meeting comes as the president says the relationship between the U.S. and NATO allies is not reciprocal.
19: Ahead of the summit, the White House said that it's looking to what it calls a posture review of shifting the burden of Europe's defense to Europe. Britain's ambassador to the U.S. appeared on Fox saying that that's a message that the U.K. accepts.
20: The outgoing British Prime Minister announced a huge rise in our defense spending. It adds up to $393 billion over the next 4 to 5 years.
19: President Trump will meet with Ukrainian President Volodymyr Zelensky at the summit. A senior U.S. official says the discussions will center on the urgency to end the war and that the president will likely also follow up with Russian President Vladimir Putin as well.
18: Fox's Alex Hogan reporting from the White House. As Iran holds a days-long funeral for its former Supreme Leader Ayatollah Ali Khamenei, killed in a U.S.-Israel airstrike, President Trump, during his America 250 speech, touts the rebuilding of the U.S. military. Fox's Trey Yanks reports from Tel Aviv, Israel.
21: It comes as President Trump addressed the nation, talking about the U.S. military and the work of U.S. forces during Operation Epic Fury.
22: 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You look at Venezuela, you look at Iran, we wiped it out. Wiped out.